The group is Southbound, starting us off today on Southern Gospel Sunday. Good afternoon and welcome to the program. I'm your host, Dwayne Kent. We're going to have a great time tonight. We're going to do it and listen to a lot of great music, like this one from Ernie Haas and Signature Sound, trying to get a glimpse of the other side.

0: definitely tell that was recorded live in concert. That's the Kingsmen singing I'll Pray For You. Just before that, Dixie Melody Boys with Go to the Well and the Sound singing Make It Count. Hey, we got to take a short time out, share a couple messages with you. 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

American Riders Quartet were one of the greatest groups we ever had here in the Northwest. There they are singing You Oughta Been There. This is Southern Gospel Sunday. I'm delighted to have you on today. I trust you enjoying the music. Here's the Lesters, a great song entitled I Plead the Blood.

0: Parallel Language is the title of that one by the Booth Brothers. Just before that, Rick Strickland, When God Dips His Pen of Love in My Heart. We'll take another quick break right now. Be back with more music right after this.
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That's Evergreen. He didn't just carry the cross just before that Gaither vocal band with Ain't Nobody. And as we get ready to shut things down for hour number one, we still got two more hours ahead of us. Here's the Blackwood Brothers. Heaven will be mine someday. And this is AM 630 KCIS.

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1: Father in heaven, thank you for this.
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4: The Bible reminds us the Lord is near to all who call on him. 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
1: It's like a hotline to God.
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3: Isn't that cool? Give us this
4: day. Jesus taught us to pray, to be united as one. So let's come together as one body to pray the prayer that Jesus gave us.
5: Hi, this is Chris from Kirkland, and I'd like to invite you to join me in the Lord's Prayer. Our Father, who art in heaven, hallowed be thy name. Thy kingdom come, thy will be done, on earth as it is in heaven. Give us this day our daily bread, and forgive us our trespasses, as we forgive those who trespass against us. And lead us not into temptation, but deliver us from evil. For thine is the kingdom, the power, and the glory forever. Amen.
6: USA Radio News, I'm Chuck Brady. President Donald Trump spoke to Russian leader Vladimir Putin by phone ahead of the upcoming NATO summit. According to the Kremlin, the president offered to help find a solution to the Ukraine war during the nearly 90-minute call which took place yesterday. The president also spoke to Vladimir Zelensky, president of the Ukraine. Zelensky saying they had a very good conversation about Ukraine's future. Huge crowds mourning Iran's supreme leader for a second day, tens of thousands flooding the streets of Tehran. Even larger crowds are expected Monday when the Ayatollah's casket will be taken on a procession through the streets of the capital city. Iran holding a six-day state funeral ahead of his burial on the 9th of July. Extreme heat continues to grip much of the United States, with over 150 million Americans suffering from it and at least 25 deaths blamed on the heat so far. America's News Network, USA Radio News.
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is great news and great advice for you today by the Hoppers. 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When you are up against impossibility, God has answers for you. We're into hour number two of Southern Gospel Sunday. We do this every Sunday right here on AM 630 from 5 to 8 o'clock. And I hope it's a regular part of your weekend. Here's Gold City. I was born to praise the Lord.

0: McDonald does a beautiful job on Thanks to Calvary. Just before that, Guy Penrod, I feel like something good is about to happen. And Rhyme and Reason, seems like old times is the title of that one. Stay with us. We'll be right back.
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That's the Anchorman singing Heavenly Road, and this is Southern Gospel Sunday. As you know, if you've listened to this program for a while, I still love the old Imperials music, and they did some great things. They made the transition from Southern Gospel to contemporary Christian, and they did it in style, and here's one of those great songs featuring Jim Murray on the solo, More Than You'll Ever Know.

0: group is Perfect Heart singing There He Is just before that Walt Mills Devils in the Phone Booth. We'll be back in just a moment. 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

Song from the Guardians, That Somebody Was Me. Also, Greater Vision before that. Mentioned My Name to the Father. Hour number two is just about history. One more hour ahead of us. Here's the Triumph of Quartet, Living in Harmony. 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
5: USA Radio News, I'm Chuck Brady. 4th of July weekend, America's Independence Day celebration, and a record number of fireworks filling the skies over the nation's capital last night. Over 800,000 rockets set off from 10 different sites around the city, and that may have set a world record for the largest ever fireworks display. It wasn't the only record set, by the way. Forecast says Saturday was the hottest 4th of July on record. Temperatures in Washington, 102 degrees. It's no rest for President Trump.

0: She's off to NATO. And the president spoke to Russian leader Vladimir Putin by phone ahead of the upcoming NATO summit. According to the Kremlin, the president offered to help find a solution to the Ukraine war during the 90-minute call on Saturday. He also spoke to the head of Ukraine, Vladimir Zelensky. And Zelensky said they had a very good conversation about Ukraine's future. America's News Network, USA Radio News.
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3: The United States' 250th birthday calls for a lot of fireworks, but Washington, D.C.'s July 4th celebration is aiming to break a world record this year. The current record was set in the Philippines 10 years ago. For over 40 minutes, more than 850,000 fireworks will be launched from 10 different sites, including the Lincoln Memorial Reflecting Pool and 8 barges on the Potomac River. The display will last twice as long as a typical D.C. Independence Day celebration, and event organizers are expecting over 1 million people to gather for the spectacle. The fireworks show will be the grand finale after a full day of festivities, including a large parade, aircraft flyovers, and special performances. The holidays are fun, but Hebrews 11 reminds us that we are longing for a better country where King Jesus reigns. The freedom we have from sin in Christ, we will celebrate forever. I'm David Wolin at haventoday.org.
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That's Vision 3 to start us off our third and final hour of Southern Gospel Sunday. It's going to be a good one. I got some great music for you this hour. Here's Danny Funderburg singing Something.

0: It's the wonderful harmonies of the Collinsworth family when he carries me away. Just before that reunion, something got a hold on me, and I slipped one of my songs in there as well. It's entitled Make Our Lives a Worship. Hope you enjoyed that one. We'll be back right after these messages.
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Dub Brothers was started out of the Dixie Melody Boys, basically. McRae Dub got together with some friends and started a new group. There they are singing He'll Never Let Me Down. You're listening to Southern Gospel Sunday. Here's the Neelands. There is none like you.

0: Karen Peck and New River singing I Speak Jesus just before that Common Bond 5 come out of the wilderness, and the Hunts sharing the story of Jesus. 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

J.D. Sumner and the Stamps Quartet. I'm bound for the kingdom of the free. We are almost all out of time for today. It's been a pleasure to spend these hours with you. I hope you've been blessed and encouraged. You know, we're coming into that busy time of year. Summertime is always lots of activities. And I hope you don't get too busy to realize there's still hurting people all around you, everywhere you go, and be ready to share God's love with somebody. He may use you to make a difference in someone's life this coming week. I'll be back with you again next Sunday. We'll do this all again. Here's the Chris family to close us out. The anchor holds. Have a great week ahead, everyone. Bye-bye for now.

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4: Thank you for joining us for Sunday worship at University Presbyterian Church in Seattle. 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And we'd love to have you join us in person at 4540 15th Avenue Northeast in Seattle. We hope that today's worship is a blessing.

0: receiver.
1: Would you please pray with me? Lord Jesus, we come before you today and confess we have not loved you with all our heart, with all our mind, with all our soul, or with all our strength. We have chosen our comfort over being bare before you. We have chosen our own ideals over the calling you've gifted us with as a citizen of heaven. Lord, hear our confession and search us to find repentant hearts this morning. We confess and ask for your forgiveness, O Lord. Thank you that you remove our sins from us as far as the east is from the west. Thank you for your grace and your forgiveness that sets us free to live a life of true freedom that honors you. Amen.
0: And we know that God in Jesus Christ offers us forgiveness when we come to him, repent and confess. This next hymn, number 418, we're going to sing the first three stanzas. This is America the Beautiful. And this I see as a prayer that recognizes and thanks God for the beauty of this land, and then asks that God would give us his grace, mend our flaws, and refine us. I invite us to stand as we sing together, stanzas 1 through 3.

0: Amen. Let's give the Lord a hand clap of praise this morning. Amen. My name is Pastor Aaron, and I serve as the pastor of Care and Kindred Ministries here. And we're so glad that you're worshiping with us today, where we're committed to following Jesus and loving and serving our neighbors. If you're new here, I want to ask you to fill out a Connect card. We do have a gift for you at the welcome table. So if you go to the welcome table after the service, I have a special gift for you. Matter of fact, I want to ask everyone just to fill out a Connect card. Let us know that you're here. If you have any prayer concerns or anything you like about the church, dismiss the dislikes, but anything you like about the church, amen. But we're excited that you're here today. Tomorrow, we're having a World Cup watch party in Geneva. Amen. Amen. I know many of us are cheering for USA, and so we're gonna come here in Geneva. The doors will open at 4:30 in Geneva on Monday, and so there will be some food and great fellowship. And so let us. This is a community building event, and so we invite you to come and worship with us. Well, not worship, but you know what I mean. Now let me say this. I only got like 2 hours of sleep last night. So if, you know, my grandmother said, you know, if I say anything wrong, just charge it to my head, not to my heart. Amen. So at this point, I want to invite you to stand and greet someone and ask them the question. You know, for the 4th of July, some of us had some victuals. What's your favorite food for the 4th of July?
1: What is your favorite food for 4th of July? The first thing that comes to my mind is a really good cheeseburger. Second would be a really good hot dog that is, you know, baked on a grill. And then I would say Ruffles potato chips. So what is your favorite food? Mine were kind of boring. What's your favorite food? Ben, Ruth, what did you have over in Norway? Put it in the chat so I can get hamburgers and hot dogs out of my mind.

0: seated.
1: Well, kids, welcome to service this morning. If you're here with us, there's no family ministry this morning, but we are thankful and happy that you're here with us today. Before we pray, I do have a pastoral announcement for us. I want to share that with you that UPC's former executive director of ministry, Chris Nichols, went to be with the Lord on June 28th following complications from cancer. Chris brought us a renewed ministry of prayer in the form of a 24-hour prayer vigil that invited the whole congregation to pray together. His beautiful voice could be heard around the sanctuary during worship. We remember his wife, Ellen, and the Nichols family in our prayers at this difficult time. Please pray with me as we pray for the Nichols family, our church, our nation, and our world. Thank you, King Jesus, that we get together, that we get to gather here this morning to be with one another and to worship you. Thank you that you are the God of our growing pains and that you love us way too much to leave us where we're at. We pray for the Nichols family, Lord. Would you give them peace that passes all understanding and comfort, Lord? We pray for others in our church family with health concerns. We pray for Barbara, Don, Chris, Marjorie, Harriet, Alice, and David. Bring them healing and full recovery. We pray for our church. May we be locked in on who Jesus is and live out the gospel in an attractive way. We pray for this country. We thank you for your grace, your mercy, and your provision that you've blessed this country with for the past 250 years. May this country reflect your kingdom, O God. We pray for our world. Abba Father, you are the one who has all authority in your hands, so we ask for your peace to be known in countries around the world that are at war. We ask for your justice to be lived out in countries that are experiencing injustice. We ask for your mercy and healing for countries who have experienced natural disasters. You are God over it all and in it all, so we ask that you would move us as you see fit to bring about your peace, your justice, your mercy, and your healing, O Lord. Thank you for events, world events like the World Cup that bring us together to celebrate unity with others from around the world. And now we join our voices in the prayer you taught your disciples. Our Father, who art in heaven, hallowed be thy name. Thy kingdom come, thy will be done, on earth as it is in heaven. Give us this day our daily bread, and forgive us our trespasses as we forgive those who trespass against us. And lead us not into temptation, deliver us from evil. For thine is the kingdom and the power and the glory forever. Amen. At this time, I would like to ask the ushers to come forward as we prepare for our tithes and offerings. Speaking of the World Cup, this past Wednesday, the college ministry team and I got to host some college students for a World Cup watch party at Palmer House. And at this gathering, we had some students from Seattle who were home for the summer and other students from other parts of this country and world, really, who have chosen to be here in Seattle for internships or for work. And I share this for two reasons. One, to say thank you for making events and gatherings like this where college students can find community, so thank you. And secondly, I mention this to encourage all of us that these people, these students, were here to find a community that was bigger than them. And this morning, we have an opportunity to be a part of something bigger than us when we give with our tithes and our offerings. Let's pray. Lord, thank you for all the ways you are orchestrating UPC to be part of your kingdom coming to Seattle and beyond. We want to be part of something bigger than just us. We want to be part of what you have for this church. We offer our tithes to you. May they be used for your will to be done here as it is in heaven. Amen.

0: Amen. Let's give the Lord a
1: hand clap of praise. Thank you, Wade. We're so blessed to have Wade Demon. He's just a gift. Amen. Amen. Amen. Amen. Well, we thank God for giving us another opportunity to worship him today in spirit and in truth. And I never take it lightly that God has allowed me to show up in this sacred spot just one more time. Amen? Amen. Amen. Amen. Well, there is a word from the Lord today taken from 1 Corinthians chapter 13. We're going to look at verses actually 11 through 13. It may not show up on there, but I'm going to read it for you. And I want to tag this text with the title, God of Our Growing Pains. God of Our Growing Pains. There you will find these words. I just ask that you would listen in. When I was a child, I spoke like a child. I thought like a child. I reasoned like a child. And when I became an adult, I put an end to childish ways. For now we see in a mirror dimly, but then we will see face to face. Now I know in part, then I will know fully, even as I have been fully known. And now faith, hope, and love abide, these three. And the greatest of these is love. Amen. God of our growing pains. You know, when my wife and I went on a sabbatical, got a chance to go to various countries, and one place we went was to Dubai. And everywhere I went, I asked God to give me a glimpse of himself. Show yourself to me through the people, through nature, through the architecture. I asked God to give me a glimpse of himself. And there in Dubai, when we were at the airport, while checking in our luggage at Dubai International Airport, we noticed a pregnant young mother in front of us whose husband had momentarily stepped out of a long line of people to take care of some business. He left her with two small children and a cart full of luggage that she had to push as the check-in line moved forward. One of her children was a beautiful, very observant little girl in a stroller with a pacifier in her mouth. She appeared to be at least a year old, and she was just taking it easy. The other child was a little boy with a lot of energy and couldn't be no more than 4 years old. And this little boy he was just very energetic, and as we watched her multitask and try to push the luggage cart and the stroller at the same time, my dear wife, Michelle, stepped in to help her. And so she proceeded to push the stroller for her as the line moved forward. And she kindly turned toward Michelle to express her appreciation. And as we watched the little boy play with his toy cars and use the luggage as if it was a race car track, suddenly, the inevitable happened. The mountain of luggage came tumbling down on the floor. A few people in line immediately came to the rescue and proceeded to help her out by placing the luggage back on the cart. But there was a consensus of care and compassion of those around her, for we witnessed what she was going through. And every now and then we would look back and say, I wonder where the husband is. And we could feel her frustration and anxiety swelling up within her. She thanked everyone for their help as we continued to assist her. And Michelle pushed the stroller and continued to roll the luggage. I continued to roll our luggage. And as we continued to move forward, the mother kept looking around for her husband to return. I even started looking around myself and was tempted to go and search for him myself. But in the midst of all of that had transpired in the long line of people waiting to check in their bags, a pregnant mother, a mountain of luggage falling off the cart, a stroller being pushed by Michelle, a one-year-old with a pacifier in her mouth, a four-year-old full of energy, something clicked in that little boy's mind. Something happened. He stopped playing with his toy cars, and looked at Michelle pushing the stroller as if to say, "I don't know who you are, lady, but I got it from here." He looked at his mother and looked at his little sister in the stroller, and he reached up to the handles of the stroller and pushed it forward. You could tell by the look on her face, his mother was surprised, relieved, and proud of her son. But I began to notice all of this, and I wonder what happened in that little boy's mind that made him come to the conclusion that I need to stop playing with my toys and pitch in to help. Perhaps he noticed everybody trying to help out and said to himself, if a stranger can help my mother, then how much more should I help out? Or maybe he was thinking, since I knocked the luggage off the cart, one way I can say I'm sorry is by pushing the stroller. Or he remembered what his father may have said to him, "Son, I need you to be a big boy and help your mother out until I come back." Or maybe it was just his love for his mother, his sister, that made him do it. Love often gives us clarity and helps us to see the other as more important than ourselves. Love has a way of making us grow up. And I think that's the idea that Paul had in mind in 1 Corinthians 13, 11 through 13. He says, "When I was a child, I spoke as a child. I understood as a child. I thought as a child. But when I became a man, I put away childish things. For now we see in a mirror dimly, but then face to face. Now I know in part, but then I shall know just also as I am known. And now abide faith, hope, and love, these three. But the greatest of these is love." The question comes today is, are we, like that little boy, good stewards of our growing pains? All of us are going through something. And I think growing pains is just not, it's not just relegated to children, but spiritually, we go through growing pains. God stretches us because God is committed to making us look more and more like Jesus Christ. I even believe that as a church, we are going through growing pains. There's a transition taking place. And the question comes, are we going to be good stewards of our growing pains? Because God is doing something in our lives individually. God is doing something in our lives corporately. I even believe that we as a nation are going through growing pains. As more and more people come to our nation and the diversity is so pronounced, we need to be a good steward of that. We need to be a good steward of our immigrant brothers and sisters. We need to be good steward of the growing pains that we are going through as a nation. because God will bless us when we steward this season well. That's why we need to pray for those in politics, because I think we're living in a time where people are acting more childish than they are acting childlike. And I think, brothers and sisters, this text gives us some insight in how we steward our growing pains, but also how God uses our growing pains to stretch us. So the first thing I want us to see nestled in this text is that growing pains come because God challenges us to move from spiritual immaturity to maturity. Get what he says here, that when I was a child, I spoke like a child. I thought like a child. I reasoned like a child. And when I became an adult, I put an end to childish ways. I love what Paul does here after he has talked about the supreme nature of love. As he talks about how love helps us to grow up, and that the gifts that we have, the spiritual gifts that we have, and he's speaking to the Corinthian church because they were more obsessed with spiritual gifts than they were with loving one another. They were more obsessed with speaking in tongues. They were more obsessed with preaching. They were more obsessed with teaching. And Paul says, if you don't have love, all of the gifts you have is like a jangling cymbal. All of the gifts we have will amount to nothing if we don't have the substance, the character, and the nature of love. And I love what Paul does here. Paul examines his own spiritual journey of faith and acknowledges the fact that he had some growing up to do as well. He uses this metaphor of childhood and adulthood to show that spiritual growth requires leaving behind immature ways of thinking and behaving. Just as a child must outgrow childish behaviors, Christians must outgrow immature patterns of faith. In other words, there are some things that we do as Christians that are detrimental to our spiritual health. But I love the fact that God never gives up on us. He's always shaping us and molding us into the image of Jesus Christ. And the truth of the matter is, we all start somewhere in our faith journey. God has given each and every one of us a measure of faith, and we're to be good stewards of the faith that he has given us, that we are not to fall back, but we're to move forward with our faith. And there are times when our understanding, as Paul is saying here, is limited. He helps us understand that our perspectives are sometimes very, very narrow, and we need the community of faith to help us understand what the Word of God is saying, and also to understand what God may be doing in our lives. We need some big brothers and big sisters in the faith to walk with us to make sense out of this life we call Christianity. These moments in our lives can be frustrating, as we may struggle with doubts, we may struggle with questions or immaturity. The good news is God meets us in our childhood stages with patience and grace. He doesn't reject us for where we are, but invites us and challenges us to grow. Ideally, brothers and sisters, we ought to be more ahead in our spiritual maturity this year than we were last year. Ideally. But none of us are as mature as we appear to be. Amen, somebody. In other words, we all can put on a good spiritual show. If I were to ask somebody today, how you doing, you would say, I'm blessed. If I were to ask someone today, how things going, God is good all the time, and all the time God is good. But when we look under the hood of our lives, there's something rattling. When we look under the hood of our lives, that things are not going smoothly, and we have to be honest with God and with one another that, you know, God is doing a work in our lives, and that we must be patient. All of us must be patient with one another because we are indeed a work in progress. Amen? So growing pains come because God challenges us to move from spiritual immaturity to maturity. In other words, there are some areas in our lives that may lie dormant. Areas in our lives that we are very immature, and there are some areas in our lives that we are mature. And God says, there's an area in your life that does not look like Jesus, and I need to work on you in that area. And that's good news, because God wants us to look more and more like Jesus. But not only that, growing pains are a part of living with an incomplete understanding of God. Growing pains are a part of living with an incomplete understanding of God. Look at what he says here in verse 12. He says, "For now we see in a mirror dimly, but then we will see face to face. Now I know in part, then will know fully, even as I have been fully known." I love that statement. It says, whether we realize it or not, God has each one of us on a spiritual development plan. Your spiritual development plan started the day you were born again and will continue until the second coming of Jesus Christ. The Apostle Paul reminds us of this spiritual reality in this text. There is indeed a spiritual curriculum that God has you on, and that it remains hidden to the five senses of our human existence. We can only understand it through the lens of faith. There is a spiritual track that God has us on to spiritually develop us into mature followers of Jesus Christ. So whatever you're going through, remember, it's all a part of God's spiritual development plan. It may not feel comfortable. You may have wanted to audit this class, but God says, no, I'm signing you up for this class. And see, God requires that we cooperate with him as his children, as his sons and daughters. And so we must be willing to leave behind old ways of thinking, old ways of speaking and acting that no longer serve our spiritual maturity. And this process involves the pain of letting go. Like that little boy, he had to let go of those toy cars. He had some growing up to do, and something clicked in his mind. And my prayer for you and my prayer for me is that, like him, something will click, and we have to say, you know, Lord, I'm not satisfied with where I am. I need to be present in this moment. These are the growing pains of our faith. God is the God of what I call transformation. He guides us, he disciplines us, he strengthens us as we move forward. One of my professors, Dr. Howard Hendricks, has said that the Holy Spirit is committed to reproducing the life of Christ in each and every one of us. He doesn't give up. He doesn't throw in the towel. Sometimes we quench the Spirit. We grieve the Spirit. But the Holy Spirit said, that's okay. I'm still here. I'm going to keep moving you forward. You may do it. You may be resistant, but you are a part of God's family, and God is committed to making us look more and more like Jesus. So God won't give up on us. That's good news for us to understand that reality. But last but not least, growing pains come to give us clarity and a clearer vision of God. To give us clarity and a clearer vision of God. Look at that verse again. For now we see in a mirror dimly. You know, back in those days, they didn't have a clear mirror like we do. They used bronze, and that reflection was often distorted. And Paul is helping them to understand that we see just as in a physical mirror during that day, they saw things dimly, and in a spiritual sense, we see things dimly. And then he says, but then we will see face to face. He's talking about Jesus Christ. The church fathers called this the beatific vision. John points to this reality too. So the ultimate goal of the Christian life is to know God as we are known, as known by him. The early church called this the beatific vision. The Apostle Paul highlights this heavenly thought in verse 12, but also John articulates this thought in 1 John 3:1-2. He says, see what the Father has given us, that we should be called children of God. And that is what we are. The reason the world does not know us is that it did not know him. Beloved, we are God's children now. And what we will be has not yet been revealed. It's a mystery. What we do know is this, that when he is revealed, we will be like him. For we will see him as he is. John points out this great mystery that we, those of us who are in love with the beauty of Christ, those of us who beheld his beauty, those of us who are infatuated with Jesus Christ, that when he appears, we shall be like him. What a beautiful expression. I think Fyodor Dostoevsky said this in his book, The Idiot. He says that beauty will save the world. And he had in mind, had Jesus in mind, that beauty will save the world. Our current understanding is incomplete. We live with a partial knowledge, like seeing a dim reflection rather than the full picture. God is the only one that sees the full picture. All we see is a snapshot of life. And this can lead sometimes in our own lives to frustration, because we want to see the big picture. We want to see what God is taking us. We want to know why we're going through some of the trials we go through. We want to know why our loved ones left so soon. We want to know why we lost that job. We want to know sometimes why we failed in some things that we so desperately desire to succeed in. And this is a normal part of growth. Dr. Erwin Lutzer said that failure is sometimes a back door to success. God allows this partiality to keep us humble and dependent on him. So in our spiritual walk, we never get to a point as Christians where we are independent of God. Like in our physical relationship with our parents, we want to get to a point where we're independent, where we're out of the house, where we have our own place. Well, that's not the case with our Father up in heaven. God wants us to always depend on him and say to God, Lord, I desperately need you in this situation in my life. Lord, I desperately need you to help me to get through this day. Lord, I desperately need your presence. I need you to breathe on me, dear God. I need your help in this situation. God says, I want you to depend on me every second, every minute, every hour. And so we will come face to face with God. But until then, we continue to grow in faith, hope, and love. In the meantime, God is trying to move us from a crib spirituality to a cross spirituality. Jesus didn't say if any person would come after him, let him stay in his crib. Amen. Jesus didn't say if any person would come after me, let them stay in their comfort zone. Let them stay in the stroller. Jesus said, if anyone wants to become my followers, let them deny themselves, take up their cross, and follow me. The implication is that they follow me daily. And then that's when we begin to experience this spiritual maturity that we so desperately need in times like these. But last but not least, growing pains come to anchor us in faith, hope, and love. And I love how Paul concludes this passage, because in verse 1 of chapter 13, he starts with love. And then in verse 13, he ends with love. So he bookends what he wants to say to the Corinthian Christians. He starts with love and he ends with love. And Paul has a tendency to do that because it means that it's very important what he's trying to share with his writers. So there are three virtues that anchor us when we're going through growing pains. Faith sustains us in trust, hope keeps us looking forward, and love transforms us. Love is the greatest because it reflects the nature of God. John tells us God is love. And the goal of the Christian life is to become more like Christ, who is the embodiment of love. As a matter of fact, love is the spiritual glue that holds us together individually, that holds us together corporately. Paul says, nothing shall separate us from the love of God. God is the Lord of our growing pains. He does not expect us to arrive fully formed, but lovingly walks with us through every stage of growth. Whether we are in early childhood of our faith or striving toward maturity, he is patient and he is faithful. Let us embrace this reality, brothers and sisters, where whatever you're going through, know this, that God will not leave you. He will never forsake you. He's always present, even when it doesn't feel like it. Amen, somebody. The father of that four-year-old boy finally came back. And after what seemed to be a long time, do you know who was excited to see him more than anyone? I was. Just kidding. The little boy was so happy to see his father that he ran up to his dad and gave him a big hug. They were speaking in another language, so I didn't have a clue what he was saying to his father. But my guess is that he was sharing what happened and how he showed up for his mom and little sister, how he showed up for his family, and how he showed up and he put away his childish things, his toys. My guess is that he explained to his dad how he helped his mom by pushing the stroller. And his dad appeared to be very proud of his son. The little boy had his father's DNA in him. He looked like his dad. He walked like his dad. He lived to please his dad. He was a smaller image of his dad. But like that little boy, we need to show up for one another. Like that little boy, we need to be good stewards of our growing pains and put away childish things. And may God reveal to you and me what those childish things are, because it is keeping us from reaching our full potential in Jesus Christ. because we tend to love things and use people. But we need to turn that around and use things and love people. The church is a place where we show up for one another because we're all a part of God's family. Showing up for one another is the greatest act of love. Love is about showing up for one another in the darkest moments of our lives. We need someone to say, I'm with you. One writer has said that wherever you are, be all there. And Jesus was all there for his disciples. He's all there for you and me. Jesus showed up 2,000 years ago. He showed up on an old rugged cross. He showed up for his mother. He showed up for John. He showed up for the thief on the cross. And early Sunday morning, he showed up for us. Amen?
0: Amen.
1: Amen. Let us pray. Father, we thank you for what our eyes have seen and our ears have heard. And Lord, we pray that you help us to be good stewards of our growing pains, dear God. Because, Lord, we want to be like him. We want to see him as he sees us. And so, Lord God, we look forward to that day when Jesus comes back and we will behold his glory. And, Lord, we give you the honor and the glory and the praise. In Jesus' name, amen.
2: As we seek to grow up and love God more and more, we want to be loving one another as well. I want to invite us to sing together hymn number 708, Blessed Be the Tie That Binds. We'll sing the first and the final stanza. Let's stand as we sing.

0: seated.
1: Every first Sunday, we gather together as brothers and sisters in Christ, and we show up around this table that we call the Lord's table. And this table is the embodiment of what Jesus did for us, what we could not do for ourselves. Bible tells us that without the shedding of blood, there is no forgiveness of sins. And Jesus laid down his life that we may take up his life eternal. So we gather around this table that offers us help, offers us strength. It is the saving grace of the body of Christ. And it's a ministry of the Holy Spirit that God provides for us this bread and this wine. So I invite all of you who want to follow Jesus and come forward to this table as we make much of the blood of Jesus Christ. I want to invite our service to come at this time. Come forward. And we serve by intinction, so you will dip your bread in the cup and you can either partake of it as you stand there, or you can partake of it when you get back to your seat. And so I want to encourage you to come down the middle aisle and return up the side aisles. Those of you who are on the side, you can come across the section and join the line to come forward. And when you get to the front, just look to the four sides. Make sure you're aware of, well, it's not a whole lot of us in here, so you should be able to see that. Amen? And so there are some pre-packaged bread and wine and some gluten-free options. So we invite you to come to this table as well. If you have a mobility issue, we do ask that you raise your hand and we will have someone to come and bring you some bread and wine. If there are any children here, I want to invite you to come down, and I will be over to the side, and I want to say a blessing over our children. So if our children here, I want to invite you to come forward as well. On that night when Jesus gathered with his disciples, he took the wine and poured it in a cup, and he said, "This is my blood, which is shed for you." In like manner, he took the bread, and he broke it, and he said, "This is my body, which is given for you." And in like manner, he said, "As often as you eat of this bread and drink of this wine, you do show forth my death until I come again." And so, brothers and sisters, let us pray at this moment. Father, we thank you for this bread and this wine that represents your body and your blood that you shed on the cross for us. And Lord God, we pray that you will help us not to take this lightly, because you laid down your life for us and you gave us a second chance. You gave us the opportunity to be a part of your family. And so, Lord God, we ask that you will bless the partaking of this bread and this wine, that we might make much of the body and blood of Christ, because there is victory in Jesus. Amen. Amen. Brothers and sisters, come and receive the gifts of God for the people of God. Let us stand and come forward.
0: As you're coming, let's sing together.
2: Prepare a piece of bread or a cracker, and then your little thing of liquid. 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And we do it by intinction. And so this is the body of Christ given for you, and this is the blood of Christ shed for you. So dip it in the cup and then pray. And when you're ready, partake. And then we will sing Amazing Grace together when we return.

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0: God only gives effectual grace for conversion to some people and not others, then in the final analysis, it is God and not man who gets the credit for your salvation, but also would get the blame for the lack of it.
1: 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Sproul provides some helpful context on the differences between Arminianism and Reformed theology. And he's going to provide biblical evidence to prove that without God's sovereign intervention, we cannot be saved. 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
0: In today's session, I'm going to do something a little bit different from our normal procedure. I'm going to start with a pop quiz. I'm going to ask you to see if you can identify the author of the following citation. I'm going to read this quotation as it goes as follows. In the fall, the free will of man towards the true good is not only wounded, maimed, infirmed, bent, and weakened, but it is also imprisoned, destroyed, and lost. It has no powers except as it is excited by divine grace. I think if I put that question before my seminary students and asked them to identify the author of it, that none of them could do it. Because the person who wrote those words was James Arminius, the father of Arminianism. And that statement sounds as Augustinian, as Calvinistic, and Reformed as a statement could ever sound about the nature of our will in the fall. And it illustrates something that we need to say at the very beginning of this discussion today, that so often in theological debates, what happens is the opposing position is constructed as a straw man, and a caricature is offered to people. I don't know how many times I've heard Calvinism defined as teaching that God arbitrarily selects some people for salvation and selects others for damnation, and he brings the elect kicking and screaming against their will into the kingdom, while at the same time he prevents other people from entering his kingdom who desperately want to be there. That is as serious a distortion of Reformed theology as you could ever hear. And likewise, sometimes the theology of Arminius is painted and portrayed as if Arminius were an unreconstructed Pelagian. And such, of course, was not the case. In fact, in the beginning of his career, Arminius distinguished himself as a Reformed theologian, as he served in a Reformed theological institution in the Netherlands, and he was engaged in a serious dispute with one of his colleagues over the question of supralapsarianism and so-called hyper-Calvinism. And in his response to his colleague, as they began to engage in debate, Arminius began to move further and further away, not only from hyper-Calvinism, but from classical Calvinism as well, as we will see. But he did teach that in the fall, all three dimensions of man's spiritual nature were radically affected. As a result of the fall, man is left with what Arminius calls a darkened mind, a perverse affection, and an impotent will. And the impotency of the will and the darkness of the mind and perversity of the heart comprise together spiritual death. As the Bible says, we are dead in sin. And in commenting on that, Arminius declared that this being dead in sin means that we are not morally free to do any good unless we are first liberated by God. So that the first step of our redemption depends upon the liberating grace of God. Now, Arminius articulated this concept of the liberating grace of God in terms of what he called preventing grace. Well, we've seen this already earlier on in other systems. And the more popular rendition of this concept is found in the word prevenient grace. Now, when we use the word to prevent in our common modern language, we are talking about keeping something from happening. That's the last thing that Arminius means by the word prevent in terms of preventing grace. But rather, he's using this term, preventing grace, in a way in which the term was understood when it was used in a much closer relationship to its Latin origin. Preventing grace or prevenient grace, the prefix means before, and venio means what? Vene, vidi, vici, I came, I saw, I conquered. I saw a sweatshirt recently that said vene, vidi, veggie. I came, I saw, I had a salad. but we know that the vene means I came, and so prevenient grace is a grace that comes before something. And it is the prior operation of divine grace that Arminius sees as a necessary prerequisite for the soul's liberation from spiritual death. So that grace, and the prevenient grace that we're speaking of here, comes before conversion, and indeed must come before conversion for conversion to take place. Now, when we talk about the grace of God, there are those who distinguish between internal grace and external grace, or the internal call of God and the external call of God. And some limit the grace of God to what God does outside of us by giving us his word, by showing us the truth, by wooing and drawing and enticing us to come to him. But this assistance of grace remains outside of our souls. That we would call external grace. But internal grace would mean that God does something inside of us. Now, it's important to understand that for Arminius, he sees the grace of God by which he calls sinners to conversion as not being limited to an external operation by the Holy Spirit. But for Arminius, grace works internally. And insofar as he was teaching that, he would be on the same page as Augustine, Luther, and Calvin, speaking of God's internal operation. But then he goes on to make this observation, which seems to be utterly inconsistent with the first citation I gave you. He says, quote, "All unregenerate persons have a freedom of the will and are capable of resisting the Holy Spirit. He can refuse grace and not open to the person or to God who knocks at the door of the heart." So even though the grace by which we are converted, according to Arminius, is internal, it is not irresistible. So if we can see a picture here of fallen man who is in bondage to sin and can't change himself or the inclination of his heart to do the things of God on his own. He needs the intrusion of grace into his soul, and that grace operates internally in his soul. However, for that person to be converted, that person must still positively respond to this operation of grace and not refuse it. And this grace is powerful enough to convert, but it is not so powerful that it converts by virtue of its own activity. It still requires an internal response from the person who is receiving it. Now, again, in describing this operation in the soul, Arminius says that the grace of regeneration is sufficient to convert. It's all that a person needs to be liberated from spiritual death and from moral bondage. And that certainly is something that we do need. We can't be liberated without it. And the grace that God gives to people is enough. That's the way he's using the term sufficient. It is all that is needed to get the job done. But it is not inherently efficient, meaning that it does not always and everywhere affect conversion or regeneration. Now, in this regard, we see the sharp contrast between Arminius and Augustine and those in the Augustinian tradition, such as Luther and Calvin. Calvinists speak frequently about the calling of God as being effectual calling, meaning that when God changes the disposition of the heart through the operation of the Holy Spirit in regeneration, that the Spirit affects what it intends to bring to pass by this divine and supernatural work in the soul. So that's the basic difference here between historic Reformed theology and Arminius, namely that Reformed theology teaches that the grace of regeneration is effectual. It is both internal and effectual, whereas for Arminius, it is internal but resistible. It is not necessarily effectual. Now, he goes on to say that if man does not assent to this sufficient prevenient grace and is therefore not converted, the fault rests exclusively with man. Now, do you remember how this whole controversy started in the first place between Pelagius and Augustine? And Pelagius, being upset by Augustine's prayer, "God, grant what thou dost command." And Pelagius was saying that if grace is required at the hand of God for us to do our duty, then God would not be just in requiring people to believe and to follow him if, in order to meet that requirement, God had to do something to help them along. Now, Arminius disagrees with Pelagius to the extent of saying that God does have to help in order for us to be virtuous, but that the help that he gives is not so effectual that it makes the final difference as to whether a person is saved or not saved. Now, the same point that Pelagius was concerned about, Arminius was also concerned about, though they worked it out in different ways. They were both concerned about the justice of God, and particularly as it relates to the doctrine of election. If God only gives effectual grace for conversion, for liberation, for regeneration to some people and not others, then in the final analysis, it is God and not man who gets the credit for your salvation, but also would get the blame for the lack of it. And so trying to protect God from any shadow or hint of arbitrariness, Arminius leaves this island of ability within fallen man to either cooperate with the grace that is given or to reject it. So the point again is that for Arminius, grace of regeneration is resistible. Now, there's an interesting footnote to this whole understanding. Because of this schema by which he says that grace is not irresistible, he can then say that if a person is not converted, the fault lies within the person. Now, he doesn't say the opposite. He does not say that if a person is saved because they did not resist this grace and gave the proper response to that grace, he does not come to the conclusion that if a person makes the right choice, that he is therefore virtuous at that point. But the question I raise, and other critics of Arminianism have raised, is this: that if you have two options, to acquiesce to this grace or to reject this grace, and if the rejection of it is clearly a fault, why then would not the acquiescence and acceptance of it be indeed a virtue? The fact that Arminius doesn't come to that conclusion is, I think, due to his understanding of the scriptures that excludes boasting from the human person in the whole drama of redemption. And he certainly was astute enough to realize that if there was something virtuous about this acceptance, that then indeed the sinner would have something of which to boast. Now, in order to illustrate the poverty of the human condition and the greatness of the role of grace in our redemption, Arminius constructed a famous analogy in order to illustrate his view of the question. He told the story of a rich man and a beggar. Now, the beggar was destitute. He lived a life of total misery. He was completely incapable of increasing his financial position. He had neither the tools nor the ability to do that. And a rich man comes to him and freely bestows a highly valuable gift on the beggar, a gift that will enrich and liberate this beggar from his miserable condition. That is, the rich man is coming now, offering the beggar all that the beggar could ever hope for in order to get out of his wretched condition. And the rich man freely and gratuitously offers this wonderful gift to the beggar. But all the beggar can do to receive it is to reach out his hand and accept it. He hasn't earned it. He doesn't receive it because of any virtue within himself or because of any power that he is exercising, because he's powerless to change his condition without the gift of the rich man. Are we following this, I hope? But in the final analysis, he still has to open his hand and receive the gift. But it is still possible for the beggar to be so happy in his misery or so proud that he will not accept the assistance and the benevolence of the rich man, that he may resist even the gift and not reach out his hand to accept it, keep his hands to himself, and refuse the wonderful donation that has been proffered him. Now, in modern circles of Arminianism, one hears similar analogies of the human condition. I hear two of them frequently, one describing man as being in such a desperately wretched condition that he is like a person with a fatal illness who is on his deathbed. He is utterly powerless to cure himself, and in order for him to be made well, he has to receive medicine that can cure his disease. And that medicine is now brought to him with the guarantee of a cure. But the man is too weak to even take the medicine and drink it on his own. Somebody has to pour the medicine onto a spoon, hold it up to the lips of the person who is so weak, and the person still has to open his mouth and receive the medicine. Or the other analogy that I've heard spoken of is the man who's drowning and he's going under for the third time. He cannot swim. His condition is hopeless. He's about to perish. He's in fact gone under, and the only thing that's left above the water is his hand. And unless somebody throws a life preserver to him, and the preserver has to be thrown perfectly right up against his hand, but still, that man has to grab hold of the life preserver. Billy Graham puts it this way: God does 99%, but that last 1% has to be done by the sinner. Now, the Reformed view, of course, is that medicine is not offered to a dying man, but resurrection to one who has already expired, and that the analogy of the man drowning doesn't get the biblical view of someone who's dead in sin and trespasses. That person is stone cold dead at the bottom of the ocean, and the only way he can be restored is if God dives into the water, pulls him up, gives him mouth-to-mouth resuscitation, and brings him back to life. And so the dispute here is over that 1% or that little tiny bit of human ability. Now, after Arminius died in 1609, the next year following, some of his disciples were engaged in a controversy called the Remonstrant controversy in the Netherlands, in which the Remonstrants presented five objections against the Reformation teaching of the day. In their response to historic Calvinism, they gave five alternate theses, and these theses are: one, that God elects people on the basis of his foreknowledge, on foreseen faith. Those whom he knows in advance will respond positively to this offer of grace, he elects. Two, Christ died for all men. The intent of the atonement was to save everybody. However, only those who cooperate with this grace are actually saved. Three, man is so depraved that grace is utterly necessary. Four, grace may and can be resisted. And five, the question of whether a person who is once redeemed can lose their salvation or whether they persevere in the faith is something that is open to question. These were the historic five statements offered by the Remonstrants. This led to the Synod of Dort in 1618, where these five articles were all condemned, and it was in response to the Remonstrants and this historical controversy that ended in the Synod of Dort, from which the famous five points of Calvinism arose. the 5 points of total depravity, unconditional election, limited atonement, irresistible grace, and perseverance of the saints were hammered out vis-a-vis the followers of Arminius in the Remonstrant controversy of the early part of the 17th century.
1: 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And thank you for supporting this broadcast. Well, next Saturday, we'll focus on worship. 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
1: This is Ann Graham Lotz with Daily Light for Daily Living. When God told Noah he was going to bring the floodwaters on the earth to destroy all life under the heavens, he also said in Genesis 6, verses 17 to 18 and verse 20, that he would establish a covenant with Noah and his family to keep them alive along with all the animals who would come to him. 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This is Ann Graham Lotz.
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4: Most of us know what it feels like to want something we can hold when life gets shaky. A child keeps a blanket close at bedtime. A traveler pats a pocket 3 times to make sure the passport is still there. A driver grips the steering wheel harder in the rain as if tighter hands control the storm. We reach for visible things when we feel vulnerable, and that instinct can slip into our spiritual lives too. We can start treating prayer like a formula, worship like a lever, or sacred things like a way to force God's hand. But what happens when we confuse God's presence with something we can use? Today on Groundwork, we continue our series in 1 Samuel by looking at Israel's defeat, the capture of the Ark, Philistine panic, and the hard lesson that the living God is holy, sovereign, and never available for manipulation. Stay tuned.
5: Welcome to Groundwork, where we dig into Scripture to lay the foundation for our lives. I'm Scott Jose.
4: And I'm Daryl Delaney. And Scott, today we come to one of the most sobering sections in 1 Samuel. We know in our first episode, we talked about Hannah's anguish, her prayer, and the birth of Samuel. And in the second episode, we moved into a time when the word of the Lord was rare in the days that Samuel was actually in the temple serving, and then God begins to use him mightily. But now the lens is going to widen because we're moving from one family's pain to a national and spiritual crisis.
5: And what we're going to see in this third episode here of the 7-part series on 1 Samuel is that the crisis in Israel is deeper than politics or warfare. Those are some of the obvious struggles, right? Israel does face the Philistines. They are enemies. They have battles with the Philistines that are real. They have losses that are real. So those are socio-political, military issues. But Daryl, underneath all of that is finally a spiritual problem in Israel, because worship has become corrupted. The leadership is compromised, as we've already seen from the house of Eli and his wicked sons, Hophni and Phinehas, who are going to figure large in this episode. So the people, Daryl, they still have the outward symbols of the faith, but they're not living the inward, faithful, obedient life to the Lord.
4: And, you know, that actually matters for us as well today, because that pressure, it reveals what we really trust in, Scott. Sometimes when we have hard moments, it can expose whether our confidence is in the Lord or in leaning on substitutes that only appear or look spiritual. And that's why this narrative is so piercing, because the Ark of the Covenant is a part of this narrative, and that covenant is the sign of God's presence with Israel, and has been historically. It's associated with his holiness and his throne, and the Ark matters deeply. But in this chapter, they start treating it like a device, like a rabbit's foot, like a lucky charm, and something that they could use whenever they went into the war to get the result that they wanted. And that's not the case in this story.
5: No, it's not. Just to remind our listeners too, so this Ark of the Covenant covenant was something that God instructed Moses and Aaron to build. It contained eventually the tablets of the Ten Commandments. Yep. It contained a sample of the manna when God started to do that. And once the tabernacle was built, the tent of dwelling in the desert, and once the temple gets built in Jerusalem later under Solomon, the Ark of the Covenant sits in the Holy of Holies and was seen as the earthly throne of God. This was where God ruled the earth from Mount Zion, from Israel. So it is a very powerful, powerful symbol. It is something God told the people to build, but not the way they're going to use it here. And I think before we go to 1 Samuel 4, we can note that in the previous episode, we saw the rise of Samuel and then the rise of hope through the rise of Samuel. But before Samuel fully rises, we have to see the end of the dark chapter first. And that's what we're going to get here. And in 1 Samuel 4, we're going to be reading verses 1 through 11.
4: It says, "And Samuel's word came to all Israel. Now the Israelites went out to fight against the Philistines. The Israelites camped at Ebenezer and the Philistines at Aphek. The Philistines deployed their forces to meet Israel. And as the battle spread, Israel was defeated by the Philistines, who killed about 4,000 of them on the battlefield. When the soldiers returned to camp, the elders asked, 'Why did the Lord bring defeat on us today before the Philistines? Let us bring the Ark of the Lord's covenant from Shiloh so that he may go with us and save us from the hand of our enemies.' So the people sent men to Shiloh, and they brought back the Ark of the Covenant of the Lord Almighty, who was enthroned between the cherubim. And Eli's two sons, Hophni and Phinehas, were there with the Ark of the Covenant of God.
5: And when the Ark of the Lord's Covenant came into the camp, all Israel raised such a great shout that the ground shook. And hearing the uproar, the Philistines asked, 'What are they shouting about in the Hebrew camp?' And when they learned that the Ark of the Lord had come into the camp, the Philistines were afraid. 'A God has come into their camp,' they said. 'Oh no, nothing like this has happened before. We're doomed. Who will deliver us from the hand of these mighty gods? They are the gods who struck the Egyptians with all kinds of plagues in the wilderness. But be strong, Philistines. Be men, or you will be subject to the Hebrews as they have been to you. Be men and fight.' And so the Philistines fought, and the Israelites were defeated, and every man fled to his tent. The slaughter was very great. Israel lost 30,000 foot soldiers. The Ark of God was captured, and Eli's two sons, Hophni and Phinehas, died."
4: So Israel starts by asking the right kind of question. Why did the Lord bring defeat on us today? But they don't stay with the question long enough, Scott, to even repent or even recalibrate where they need to be spiritually. They move from theology to technique by saying, "Bring in the Ark." So that's the issue, because they're not seeking the Lord. They're using the Lord for leverage. They're trying to gain some sort of advantage by bringing the Ark of the Covenant in the middle of war. That's a problem.
5: Treating it like a lucky charm, like a talisman or something like that, a rabbit's foot. And again, the problem isn't that the Ark of the Covenant isn't powerful as a symbol, that it is the earthly throne of God, as we mentioned earlier. We read that in the Pentateuch and Leviticus, Exodus, Leviticus, and so forth. It is, you know, the dwelling of God, but you can't reduce that to something that you can manipulate, particularly when, as is the case here, the people's hearts are far from God. They are not right on the inside. And so having the Ark on the outside is not going to do any good. And it didn't do any good. They brought the Ark and they were defeated even worse than they had been before they brought the Ark. And what's more, the Ark actually gets captured by the Philistines.
4: I think it's important for us to do a heart check at this point, because even though we don't carry arcs into battle, we have sometimes thought that the right words or the right amount of offering or the right spiritual practice or the right setting or the right signals would force God to act according to our will, to according to our plans. But if God is sovereign, God could choose to do or not do, answer or not answer. We can't make him do anything. And unfortunately, the Israelites didn't understand that. So we need to understand that God is sovereign and that he can do what he wants to do.
5: And the people are excited when they see the Ark, but they shout so loud that the Philistines are shaking in their boots, at least initially, until one of their leaders kind of, you know, bucks up their courage and says, "Come on, let's be men, let's be Philistines, let's not become servants to the Hebrews," right? So they're excited about the Ark, but they don't honor the Ark as a holy thing that calls them to repentance. They don't realize that their hearts that are far from the Lord, the Ark can't compensate for their disobedience. And it certainly can't compensate for Hophni and Phinehas, whom we already know from earlier in this series were wicked, wicked men who stole from the temple, who slept with the women as temple prostitutes almost, who came to sacrifice at Shiloh. God is not mocked. Hophni and Phinehas can't trot the Ark out and expect God to say, "Oh, well, I guess they're good guys after all. I'll help Israel win the battle." No, So this is a hard, hard word here. And the truth is devastating. They suffer a wholly terrible defeat. And again, the Ark is captured. So what God is doing here, Darrell, he's exposing false religion. He's tearing down the illusion that sacred things can replace spiritual surrender and repentance. And so the judgment comes and shatters the lie they've been living with. Well, in a moment, we're going to go on in 1 Samuel 4. We'll hear what happens when this terrible news reaches Shiloh, where the grief will be overwhelming. So stay tuned.
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4: You're listening to Groundwork, where we dig into Scripture to lay the foundation for our lives. I'm Darrell Delaney.
5: And I'm Scott Jose. Darrell, in the first part of this episode, we watched Israel try to manage the presence of God. They tried to leverage the presence of God through the Ark of the Covenant into kind of a lucky charm. It was disastrously conceived, and it led to disaster. And now we're going to go on at verse 12 from 1 Samuel 4. That same day, a Benjamite ran from the battle line and went to Shiloh, his clothes torn and dust on his head. When he arrived there, Eli was sitting on his chair by the side of the road, watching, because his heart feared for the Ark of God. When the man entered the town and told what had happened, the whole town sent up a cry. Eli heard the outcry and asked, "What is the meaning of this uproar?" The man hurried over to Eli, who was 98 years old and whose eyes had failed so that he could not see. He told Eli, "I have just come from the battle line. I fled from it this very day." Eli asked, "What happened, my son?" The man who brought the news replied, "Israel fled before the Philistines, and the army has suffered heavy losses. Also, your two sons, Hophni and Phinehas, are dead, and the Ark of God has been captured." And when he mentioned the Ark of God, Eli fell backward off his chair by the side of the gate. His neck was broken, and he died, for he was an old man, and he was heavy. He had led Israel 40 years.
4: His daughter-in-law, the wife of Phinehas, was pregnant and near the time of delivery. When she heard the news that the Ark of God had been captured and that her father-in-law and her husband were dead, she went into labor and gave birth, but was overcome by her labor pains. As she was dying, the women attending her said, "Don't despair, you've given birth to a son." But she did not respond or pay any attention. She named the boy Ichabod, saying, "The glory has departed from Israel because of the capture of the Ark of God and the deaths of her father-in-law and her husband." She said, "The glory has departed from Israel, for the Ark of God has been captured."
5: So sometimes, Darrell, we say that the night is always darkest just before the dawn. And here in the early part of 1 Samuel, the night has just gotten very, very dark indeed. And although in the long run, it's not going to be true because we know Samuel is in the wings, but here the daughter-in-law of Eli, the wife of Phinehas, has a child. And she says what is certainly true on the surface for the moment, that the glory, the kavod, the glory of God has departed. She names the child Ichavod, which means the glory has left. And that is indeed a very, very dark moment in this narrative.
4: Yeah, it's one of the saddest names in all of Scripture. And if we hear it carefully, it doesn't mean that God has been defeated in this war that's going on between Israel and the Philistines. It just means that Israel is experiencing a spiritual collapse because they tried to use God as a mascot and they tried to use a holy God to domesticate his presence and ignore his covenant and try to get a victory out of him. And so if we think about that today, it's possible for us, Scott, to sometimes have the religious decorations and membership and the noise and the presence and all this emotions happening in different worship settings, but still be disconnected. And even a church that has history and language and attendance can be a church just drifting if pride is at the center of the problem and if compromise and disobedience go unchecked.
5: Exactly. So this now is the end of the house of Eli. The boys are dead. Eli himself collapses in despair because his sons are dead and the ark is gone, and he dies an old man on the side of the road. And then the scene narrows again to Phinehas's wife, and her grief is a bit more intimate and gives birth to that son that, as you said, the saddest name in all scripture. And as you say, right. I mean, we can be guilty of this today. Maybe it's not as dramatic as all of these things, but there are times when our hearts aren't right. Our hearts are, if not far from God, not terribly close to God. And yet we still think if we ask long enough, you know, God will come through for us, whether or not we repent or not. No, that's not how it works. So that's where this story becomes kind of like a bit of a mirror. But now we're going to move in this segment to chapter 5 of 1 Samuel. The ark is in Philistine territory. They think they've captured Israel's sacred prize. And so that's a trophy. And so they've got a false god there in Philistia called Dagon. And they're going to honor their god by showing Dagon what they took from the Israelites. And so then we're going to read from 1 Samuel 5.
4: It says, after the Philistines have captured the Ark of God, they took it from Ebenezer to Ashdod. Then they carried the Ark into Dagon's temple and set it beside Dagon. When the people of Ashdod rose early the next day, there was Dagon fallen on his face on the ground before the Ark of the Lord. They took Dagon. They put him back in his place. But the following morning when they arose, there was Dagon fallen on his face on the ground before the Ark of the Lord, his head and his hands broken off and were lying on the threshold. Only his body remained. That is why to this day, neither the priests of Dagon nor any others who enter Dagon's temple at Ashdod step on the threshold.
5: So this is a very, very serious and consequential chapter, but let's just admit, Terrell, this is really funny. I mean, this is really actually has some humor in it. They have their God and they're going to, you know, honor their God, except God, Yahweh, during the night, just kind of goes boop with his finger and Dagon lands on his face. They have to set their God back up, try it again, you know, and boop, God sends it to the ground again overnight, and this time breaks off the hands and the feet. So there is some humor here, but it's proof here too. In a way, the Philistines are making the same mistake the Israelites did. They think they can use this ark on their own terms. They think they can manipulate the God of Israel by showing him their superior God, supposedly Dagon, and it does not work.
4: Yeah, I mean, this image, it actually preaches itself, Scott. I mean, the false God is falling before the true and living God. And what's interesting is that Israel tried to bring the Ark of the Covenant in to gain some sort of advantage in the war with the Philistines. I mean, God does not need Israel to protect him. He looks like he's doing just fine in this situation, even though it looks like he's been captured. He's actually making sure they know that Dagon is not the one that's in charge here. And so God doesn't need anybody because he's not the victim here. He is the victorious one and the Lord Almighty. That means that God is not going to be defeated. And I think it's really interesting how this story is about exposing human presumption. And this story is about, you know, both in Israel and the Philistines, that God is showing who he is. And I think it's powerful because, I mean, you talked about the darkest night before the dawn, and Samuel is going to come in the next segment and talk a little bit more about why they had actually lost in the war and where their hearts need to be. So it's really powerful to see that God can still work in the midst of crazy and in the midst of chaos. And we're going to see repentance in the next segment. So stay tuned.
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5: I'm Scott. Scott Jose, along with Darryl Delaney, and you're listening to Groundwork and this third episode of a seven-part series on the book of 1 Samuel. We've been in 1 Samuel 4 and 5. We saw Israel misuse the ark. They brought it into battle like a lucky charm that would help them win. But because their hearts are far from God, because the leadership is so corrupt through Hophni and Phinehas, the opposite happens. They suffer a terrible defeat. The Philistines think they've got a prize. They take the ark home. They bring it to the temple of their god Dagon, and two nights in a row, Yahweh just topples Dagon literally, figuratively and literally. And so we're not going to read this part, but at that point, the Philistines say, you know what? I don't think we want this ark after all. We got to get rid of this thing. This thing is radioactive, right? So they do, and it goes to some temporary dwelling place for quite a while, quite a few years. But eventually, of course, we and the people and Samuel are going to want that ark to come back to Israel.
4: Yeah, because we've seen Israel misuse the ark. We saw Eli's house collapse. We saw the cry of Ichabod. And we've seen even the Philistines discover the God of Israel can't be captured or displayed. So this is the part where Samuel comes back into the story and comes back to the center. So in chapter 5 and 6, which we're not going to read, it shows that the ark is moving through Philistine history, just like you said, and then eventually being returned. But the real turning point here is in chapter 7, which we are going to read, where Samuel finally calls the people to the response they should have been making in the beginning in 1 Samuel 7.
5: Right, so we said earlier this episode, the night is always darkest before the dawn. Now, in chapter 7, we get to the dawn. The ark remained at Kiriath-Jearim a long time, 20 years in all. Then all the people of Israel turned back to the Lord. So Samuel said to all the Israelites, if you are returning to the Lord with all your hearts, then rid yourselves of the foreign gods and the Ashtaroths and commit yourself to the Lord and serve him only, and he will deliver you out of the hand of the Philistines. So the Israelites put away their Baals and Ashtaroths and served the Lord only. And then Samuel said, assemble all Israel at Mizpah, and I will intercede with the Lord for you. When they had assembled at Mizpah, they drew water and poured it out before the Lord. On that day they fasted and they confessed, we have sinned against the Lord. Now Samuel was serving as a leader of Israel at Mizpah.
4: So as we see, Samuel is doing the prophet and the priest here. Mm-hmm. He's calling them to repentance and telling them to get rid of the Baals and the Ashtaroths. And then he intercedes on their behalf. And this is the main component of what Israel was missing earlier. When they first lost the battle and they say, "What? Why has the Lord brought this defeat on us?" It was because they tried to use him as a mascot. They tried to use him as a lucky charm, and they didn't really repent. They never actually turned their hearts to God. So Samuel is actually teaching the people, hey, you got to get rid of all those things and serve God.
5: And what's interesting here is that this didn't happen overnight. This is 20 years. This is two decades. Think about how long that is. It took a while for everything to start getting sorted out under the new and better leadership of Samuel. What's also telling, though, Darryl, is that when Samuel says, you know, get rid of your foreign gods, the people don't say, what? Foreign gods? We don't have any foreign gods. No, it's like, yeah, okay, we've got idols to Baal. We've got idols to his female counterpart, Asherah. Samuel had them dead to rights. This wasn't just something Samuel made up. They actually had been engaging in pagan religion, and now they're going to put those things away and have a wholehearted return to the Lord. It took a while, but finally they come to repentance under the leadership at a place called Mizpah of Samuel.
4: I can't remember what theologian said. It could have been Calvin. You could correct me if I'm wrong on this. It says the heart is an idol-making factory.
5: Yeah, that was Calvin.
4: Yeah, definitely Calvin. So we have to actually pay close attention to this, because we have little Baals and Ashtaroths. We might not have little statues and little idols hanging around, but we do make them in our hearts, whether it is putting ourselves first, or we want God to fix problems and not actually repent. We want God to rescue us from our situation, but we don't want to surrender to his lordship. We need to do some heart checking at some point in our lives as well, so that we know, okay, this is what God wants from us.
5: So let's sum up this episode with three truths that we can ponder. First, God is holy and cannot be managed, right? That's the lesson that runs through every scene in these chapters, 4, 5, 6, 7. Israel can't use God for their own ends. The Philistines can't possess him and use him. Their false God can't stand in Yahweh's presence. Our God is a living God, and the only right response to him is reverence.
4: Yeah, and the second thing that we need to understand is that religious symbols are not a substitute for surrendered hearts. I mean, even though the ark is holy, Israel tried to use it like just to manipulate a device, and that's a warning for us as believers. You know, just because we got Christian language or church participation, or we go to church every Sunday, or we do these sacred traditions, they are sacred, but they're not going to replace repentance, obedience, and a wholehearted trust in the Lord our God.
5: If our hearts are far from God, our coming to the Lord's table and taking the bread and the wine, it's judgment to ourselves, Paul says in 1 Corinthians 11, right? Well, our hearts have to be right. The external things are a reflection of the internal, and when they're not, that's trouble. So God is holy and cannot be managed, first. Second, religious symbols are not a substitute for surrendered hearts. And third, when God exposes our false securities, it is a severe mercy. It's a hard word for us to hear, a word that none of us like it. When God tears down a lie, it hurts, right? But it's a mercy. It's a severe mercy. And that gives us gospel hope, even on a hard story like this one, right? Ichabod was born because they said the glory of God had departed, but now we see that the glory of God is coming back. And that reminds us that God wants to dwell in the midst of God's people. And ultimately, he's going to do that through Jesus, the Word made flesh, who we remember in John chapter 1, the Word became flesh and moved into our neighborhood, Eugene Peterson said. Literally, it says the Word became flesh and tabernacled among us. Mm-hmm. Jesus becomes the living presence of God. Jesus becomes the Ark of the Covenant and the God sitting upon that Ark all in one.
4: It's beautiful, man, because when he comes near, he is faithful where Israel failed. He is standing where Eli's house collapsed. And he is honoring the Father perfectly when the corrupt priests mishandle holy things. And so I love the fact that even though people try to use God, Jesus surrenders fully to the Father's will. But this story here, Scott, it gives us both a warning and an invitation. The warning is clear. Don't confuse religious appearance with real faith. But the invitation is also clear. Return to the Lord with all your heart, because our God is one who wants us to start returning to him and surrendering our hearts to him. And if we do that, then true restoration can begin. Thanks be to God.
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3: Although there are many choices we can make in life, we cannot choose where we are born. We can't choose our parents, and we can't escape the heritage of sin passed down from our forefathers. But thankfully, God has made a way for us, a way to overcome our inborn tendency to disobey His commands. And God has enabled us to enter into an eternal fellowship with Him through Jesus Christ. This is Erwin Lutzer, and tonight on Songs in the Night, I'm continuing a series titled Our Guilt, His Grace, a study in Romans. We'll be turning to Romans chapter 5 for a history lesson on our past and to learn about God's provision for our future. Stay with us as we learn about getting the power to say yes and no.

Good evening, everyone. From historic Moody Church in the heart of Chicago comes Songs in the Night with Dr. Erwin Lutzer, soloists Glenn Jurian and Bert Kettinger, the King's Carolers, and organist John Innes. This is Songs in the Night.

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1: Thanks, Bill, and good evening to you, my friends. I want to begin today by thanking those of you who have communicated with us. I'm thinking of a listener who wrote to us saying, "The other day I was crying all the way through your program as you spoke on the need for moral purity. How thankful I am that you ended by speaking about forgiveness and cleansing. God used your message to help me break off a relationship that has caused me both guilt and grief." Well, folks, I'm always encouraged when I hear about how the Holy Spirit has used radio to touch the hearts of those who listen. And we're glad that our songs and our words are of help, and we'd like to hear from more of you. And at the end of this broadcast, Bill will give you our address. Tonight I'm talking about the question, who am I? Because it's a very important question, especially because of the ruthlessness and the instability of our society and the breakup of our families. Years ago, people did not have to answer that question. They knew who they were. But today's generation is confused. It doesn't know who or what it is. Some cling to their political ideology as their identity. Others find self-worth in their jobs, their vocation. And I need to admit that part of the answer to the question of who am I depends on our family. For example, if you were born into a home where you knew who your parents

parents were and your grandparents, and they gave you a sense of identity and love that affects you. And then there is our environment. It also dictates the answer to that question. And whether you were born in the United States or in some other country has much to do with the way in which you perceive yourself. So your family, your country, these in which you have your citizenship, both of these kinds of factors help establish personal identity. But tonight, in our study of Paul's letter to the Romans, we've come to chapter 5. Here the Bible is going to speak about our ancestry, the legacy of sin that has been left to us by those who have gone before. And understanding our past from God's viewpoint will help us live in the present. Because our forebearers disobeyed God from the very beginning. And here's the good news, my friend. Finding our identity in Christ is the way to break the patterns of sin we share with generations that have preceded us. Getting the power to say yes and no, that's tonight's topic. Stay with us as we learn how to do just that.

And isn't it wonderful, my friend, that God does indeed make a way for us? Thanks so much, Bert, for your ministry in song. In Jesus Christ, yes, God did make a way for each of us to break out of the prisons of our past and the sinful natures we all inherit. Let's look at some of the truths that the Apostle Paul discusses in Romans chapter 5. We'll see how our ancestry and citizenship determine who we are. Now, the consequences of our first birth mean that we are sinners. Paul writes, "Therefore, just as through one man sin entered into the world and death through sin, and so death spread to all men because all sinned." Just think about this for a moment. All of us derive our ancestry from Adam. In fact, according to Paul, we were in the Garden of Eden when Adam sinned. Now, you might want to dispute that, but just remember, if Adam had not lived, we would not have lived. Or to make it even more specific, where would you be today if your grandfather had died at the age of 3? You wouldn't exist, because your identity was wrapped up with him. And so Paul says that because of Adam, we were all born under the condemnation of sin. In him, that is in Adam, we all sinned. Chapter 5, verse 12. Maybe I can illustrate it this way. Suppose you were born into a family that was greatly in debt. You had nothing to do with acquiring the debt, and yet it is passed on to you and to future generations. In the same way, we all are born in debt to God. We enter the world being under condemnation. And then, to add to that, we are born with a tendency to sin. Disobedience is not something we have to be taught. We have a sin nature. Have you ever noticed how naturally we seem to be able to commit sin? However difficult it may be to accept the doctrine of original sin, Paul taught that it can be proven because even infants die. Just think this through. The wages of sin is death. And even though infants have not yet personally sinned, they are subject to death because of what they inherited. So the condemnation of Adam's sin, as well as our sinful nature, attests to the fact that we are by nature the adversaries of God. Adam, in committing sin, caused its effects to spread throughout the whole human race. Way back in 1986, we had an arson fire here at the Moody Church. The arsonists set fire to the piano, the organ, the pulpit furniture. Smoke filtered throughout the entire church, even in places where you would least expect it. You know, that's the way sin is. It reaches into every crevice of the human heart. Today, there are all kinds of self-help remedies to take care of the problem. Some suggest transcendental meditation. For others, alcohol, drugs, pleasure. All of these are attempts to make life sweeter, to divert attention from the inner defilement and guilt that exists in every human heart. Sometimes man's problem can be covered over with wealth and success. We've all met people who appear to have it made. Perhaps such a man thinks that he doesn't really need Christ. In fact, I've heard it said, "I don't need God because I'm doing so well on my own." My friend, that's deception. Such a person is unaware of the depths of his problem. All of the attractions of the world can, at best, paper over the hollowness within the human heart that is separated from God. Of course, all of us will grow old and one day face our last day on this earth. Death is the great common denominator.
And all of us share that denominator, whether rich or poor, successful or unsuccessful. And on that last day, our separation from God in this life will become an eternal separation. Oh, my friend, tonight, but there's some good news. Through the new birth, we can find not only forgiveness and fellowship with God, but also we can be assured of an even greater fellowship in the endless life that is yet to come.

in the midst of a dark world. That is really good news, isn't it? Thank you, oh my Father, for giving us your Son and leaving your Spirit till the work on earth is done. Thank you so much, ladies. I began today by talking about our first birth. We were born in Adam. But Paul now in Romans chapter 5 speaks about the consequences of our second birth. He says, "But the free gift is not like the transgression. For if by the transgression of the one many died, much more did the grace of God and the gift by grace through one man, Jesus Christ, abound to many." And in the next verses, Paul continues the contrast between Adam and Christ. "Just as through Adam sin abounded, so through the coming of Jesus, grace abounded." Now, when we become members of Christ's family, we receive the righteousness of Christ. This takes care of the debt that we owe God. Justification means that God declares us as righteous and as one whose indebtedness is paid. You see, that's what we mean when we sing, "Jesus paid it all, all to him I owe." All of us know that debt produces slavery. If you've ever owed a lot of money, you know how difficult it is to pay it back. Between a high mortgage and several credit cards, some people just live one paycheck away from major financial trouble. But just think of owing a debt that's infinite, one that you can never pay. That's slavery. But then suppose someone paid the debt and set you free. Imagine the freedom and the joy. And it doesn't stop there. Paul says that because Jesus paid the debt, we can now change our ancestry. Listen to me carefully tonight. Rather than being in Adam, we are now in Christ. Just as Adam's history became ours, so now Christ's history becomes ours. We've died with Jesus Christ. We've been raised with Jesus Christ. We're seated with Jesus Christ in heavenly places. Christ's history is now our history. Well, that's good news. The law could not change a single sinner, but only increased our sense of guilt. You cannot out-sin, however, the grace of God. No matter how many trespasses we commit, there is enough grace to cover them, says Paul. Now, if you conclude from this that you can sin all you like and then count on the grace of God, God will discipline you, and very severely. Don't misuse grace. Grace means getting what we don't deserve. Someone has used it as an acronym and says grace is God's riches at Christ's expense. You see, once we realize the depth from which we've been rescued and the incredibly high price of that rescue, you and I can never again exploit the grace of God through deliberate, ongoing sin.

Yes, thankfully, where sin abounded, grace abounded much more. Marvelous grace. Thanks so much, Glenn. Well, the good news is that we can say yes to Christ and no to sin, because we are under new ownership. We have a new landlord. And that's what Paul means when he says we are in Christ. We are no longer under obligation to Adam, who caused so much trouble in our lives. We are subject to the Lord Jesus Christ and to his authority. Our debt has been paid. We are free to live with fulfillment and joy. We have the power to say no to sin and yes to a brand new identity. Both our ancestry and our environment are totally changed. We don't have to go back and pay rent to the old landlord. We belong to the Lord Jesus Christ. My friend tonight, I hope that you know who you are. And if not, I encourage you to believe in Jesus Christ right now and find an identity that will be yours into the farthest reaches of all eternity.

0: Tonight, Dr. Erwin Lutzer brought the fifth in a 14-part series on Our Guilt, His Grace, a study in the book of Romans. 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Our address once again, Songs in the Night, Moody Church, 1635 North LaSalle Boulevard, Chicago, Illinois, 60614. Music tonight came to us from the King's Carolers, Faith Wilson, Gail Fletterer, Joanna Hedinga, and Marcia Twaddell. Here once again is Dr. Lutzer.
1: Our Father, tonight we pray that you'll grant us the grace to understand that we can say no to sin and yes to you and your blessed Holy Spirit. Grant us that, we pray in Jesus' blessed name. Amen.

Love is patient. Love is kind. It does not envy. It does not boast. It is not proud. It does not dishonor others. It is not self-seeking. It is not easily angered. It keeps no record of wrongs. Love does not delight in evil, but rejoices with the truth. It always protects, always trusts, always hopes, always perseveres. Love never fails. 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
3: Radio News, I'm Anthony Lucero. Tens of thousands gathered in Tehran for a second day of mourning following the death of Iran's supreme leader. Larger crowds are expected ahead of the July 9th burial, while U.S.-Iran peace talks are scheduled to resume following the six-day state funeral. A white nationalist group called the Patriot Front marched in D.C. yesterday.
4: The so-called Patriot Front was founded in the aftermath of the Unite the Right rally held in Charlottesville, Virginia in 2017. And videos show the group showing up in numbers on the streets of Washington, D.C. on the 4th. Videos show dozens of members all wearing the same clothing, blue shirts, khaki pants, and white masks covering all their faces. Some in the group held American flags, but also Confederate battle flags as they marched on Capitol Hill. In online posts, many condemn the group's demonstration as promoting division on a day meant to celebrate a milestone for the Republic of the United States. I'm Scott Carr.
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6: One of the leading modern authorities on corporate productivity advised, you must take time for your opportunities as well as for your problems. That's great advice in the corporate world, but it's equally important for us as Christians. We

0: rarely have trouble finding time for a crisis. They create a sense of urgency that makes us drop everything to focus on the crisis. The problem is, we've never learned how to do the same thing with our opportunities. We think opportunities will still be there later when we, quote, have more time, but that's not true. God gives us windows of opportunity lasting only a short season. The wise person will recognize this and pause lesser things to seize the moment. Is there an opportunity God has brought your way today? Maybe there's someone you could encourage or share the gospel with. If so, make time for your opportunities just like you'd make time for your crises. It's how wise people redeem the time.
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Let petitions and praises shape your worries into prayers, letting God know your concerns. Before you know it, a sense of God's wholeness, everything coming together for good, will come and settle you down. 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
3: USA Radio News, I'm Anthony Lucero. Vladimir Putin and President Trump spoke by phone for nearly 90 minutes ahead of this week's NATO summit in Turkey. Trump reportedly offered to help find a solution to the war in Ukraine, while Zelensky says he also had a productive 4th of July call with the president about Ukraine's future. President Trump marked America's 250th birthday in Washington yesterday, calling the nation safer, richer, and prouder than ever before. Trump praised the courage of the founding fathers and highlighted moments of patriotism throughout U.S. history.
4: No people have done more good, shown more courage, made more progress, righted more injustice, or achieved more greatness than you, the American people.
3: He delivered his speech following a weather delay at the celebration. West Texas Intermediate, the U.S. benchmark for crude oil, is trading at $68 a barrel, while Brent Crude, the international benchmark, is selling for $72. 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
5: Hi, I'm Johnny Erickson Tata, and the other day Jason asked, Johnny, I'm disabled and I struggle with depression. How do you keep from getting depressed? Well, I told Jason, I've got to be so vigilant. I got to keep my emotions in line. Because I can let my circumstances get me down sometimes. But I told Jason that when the blues begin to encroach, the best cure is to find someone who is hurting more than I am and minister to them. It's why I keep on my desk a list of phone numbers of quadriplegics I know. And when I feel down, guess what? I take a deep breath, I pray, and I ask God to help me lift them up. 2 Corinthians chapter 1, verse 6 says, if we're distressed, it is for your comfort and salvation, which produces in you patient endurance of the same sufferings we suffer. Friend, if you are fighting depression today, be on the lookout for someone who is hurting more than you are. Lift them up, and you'll be lifted too.
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While we were still sinners, Christ died for us. 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

0: action involving Small Business Bank in Kansas. Officials say the updates reflect ongoing supervision and regulatory compliance efforts across the banking system. AAA reports the national average price for a gallon of gas is $3.80. Highest prices are in Kauai, Hawaii at $5.85. Lowest are in Tippecanoe County, Indiana at $2.84. 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

When I am afraid, I will put my trust in you. 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I trust in God, so why should I be afraid? 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
3: USA Radio News. I'm John Summers. President Trump says no nation has done more good for the world than the United States of America.
4: Speaking at Mount Rushmore in South Dakota Friday night, Trump celebrated the nation's 250th birthday.
5: And by the grace of God, the United States of America is the most successful, most accomplished, most exceptional nation ever to exist in human history.
4: I'm Jim Forbes.
3: More than 850,000 fireworks fill the skies over Washington, D.C. during the 4th of July. Massive crowds turned out in Tehran for Saturday's official start of the funeral for Iran's late Supreme Leader Ayatollah Khamenei. Federal health officials are witnessing the earliest start to the West Nile virus season in the U.S. From America's News Network, USA Radio News.
6: I'm John Sorensen, president of Evangelism Explosion, and this is Cheryl.

0: God gives us opportunities to point people to Christ and share the gospel. 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
5: When I saw that this message was on the schedule for today, I couldn't help but think how timely it was for me, because I look back over my shoulder, these have been the most challenging days of my life as I've been recovering from rather paralyzing disease. God has been good. I've made recovery. I'm strengthened. But boy, was I weak. And many days still find that weakness. And yet I find this to be true. When I am weak, He is strong. Sometimes when I felt like I couldn't preach, I've preached, and it's almost like I've been standing alongside of me. Somebody else was preaching. This is what happens when you know the Lord and the dynamic of His presence in your life. So, from 2 Corinthians chapter 12, verses 7 through 10, we're going to spend 2 days talking about finding strength through weakness. Stay with us for every moment. And don't forget, we are excited about going to the Caribbean. We always are excited about going there, especially in the wintertime when everybody's cold and they want to get away from the wind and the snow and see some blue water and sunshine. And that's what we'll do right after Christmas. We do this every year. It's our annual conference cruise to help us review the year and prepare for the new one. It's a great way to do it, and it gives you the time that you can sit in a beautiful place with the beautiful scenery and ask God to speak to your heart, and He does.

the London Times deploring the fact that Billy Graham had been given an invitation to come and speak at the University of Cambridge. Billy Graham's approach, argued the canon, would be unthinkable before a university audience. In fact, he said, Billy Graham will be laughed out of the court. Now, this began a long and lively correspondence in England's great newspaper as Billy Graham prepared to come there and speak. He was, at that time, only 36 years of age, but even at 36, he had had great experience and would have been acceptable in any audience that you can imagine. But the thought of going to Cambridge University to speak to the aristocratic audience of that university began to weigh heavily on Billy Graham. Writing in his own biography some 40 years later, Billy Graham quotes a personal letter that he wrote to John R. Stott in England about his coming to Cambridge. He said, I have been deeply concerned and in much thought about our Cambridge mission this autumn. I do not know if I have ever felt more inadequate and totally unprepared for a mission. And as I think over the possibility for messages, I realize how shallow and weak my presentations are. In fact, Billy Graham said, I was so overwhelmed with my unpreparedness for this invitation that I almost decided to cancel my appearance. And were it not for the fact that plans have gone so far, I would have done it, but perhaps it's best to go through with it. And go through with it, he did. And I will tell you what happened at the end of this message. Often the descriptions that are used to describe the Christian experience are apparent contradictions. We call them paradoxes. I never realized there were so many of them in the New Testament until I began to be sensitive to this truth. And as I would read my Bible, I would say, oh, there's another one. The Bible teaches us that the way up is the way down. That God resists the proud, but he lifts up the humble. And we saw how that worked in the life of the Lord Jesus, who left heaven and humbled himself even to the death of the cross and was highly exalted so that one day every knee will bow before him. And today we come to another paradox. We find ourselves face to face with a disconnect in the words of the Bible. What we are about to read makes no sense on paper. It made no sense in Paul's day. It makes even less sense in our day. It is a strange statement, a seemingly contradictory statement. And it was made by Paul, who was one of the best-read men of his day, a graduate of the University of Tarsus, a postgraduate student of Gamaliel. Yet, here is Paul writing to the Corinthians in the 12th chapter and the 10th verse, and at the end of the verse, he makes this statement. He says, for when I am weak, then I am strong. For when I am weak, then I am strong. As you begin to explore the context of this statement, if you go back to the beginning of 2 Corinthians, you will discover that the entire book is filled with truths like this. In the first chapter of 2 Corinthians, Paul talks about finding comfort through suffering. In the fourth chapter, he talks about finding life through death. In the third chapter, he talks about finding glory through shame. And here in chapters 12 and 13, he talks about finding strength in weakness. It is clear from understanding this book that at the core of Paul's concept of Christianity were these apparently contradictory statements that tug at your intellect to make you stop and ask, what could this possibly mean? This is the message that is wrapped up in the passage of Scripture to which we have opened today.
2 Corinthians chapter 12 is a well-known passage.

0: passage of Scripture. Here we are introduced to an experience that Paul the Apostle had. It was an amazing thing that Almighty God had done for him. By divine appointment, Paul had been lifted up to see the glories of heaven. It was so awesome to Paul that he didn't even know how to explain it. In the first six verses of the 12th chapter, he tries to tell us about it, and he doesn't even want to take full credit for it. He says, I knew a man once who was lifted up to heaven. He's talking about himself. He said, whether in the body or out of the body, I don't know. Paul wasn't willing to tell us all that happened. Maybe he was not capable of telling us all that happened. But what Paul does know is this. On a certain occasion, because of divine appointment, he had been lifted up to see the glories of heaven, and no man had ever seen them before. But something is about to happen as the result of that in Paul's life that he could not possibly have predicted. He is about to experience weakness in his life. The experience of weakness in the believer's life is the beginning of our understanding of this passage. And we ask, first of all, why would weakness ever be experienced? Why is Paul going to have weakness in his life, having had this glorious experience recorded for us in the first six verses? Because God takes a different view of things than we do. That's why. God sees us, and he sees all that is behind us and before us. And God knew that this great exaltation and revelation, while it was a great experience for Paul, was potentially dangerous. It could have called Paul from his mission and caused his downfall. Two times Paul explains this to us in the text. Two times he says this, lest I should be exalted above measure. Eugene Peterson's paraphrase puts it this way. He has Paul saying, lest I should get the big head. Have you ever had the big head? Paul is saying, I was given this weakness, this experience in my life, and God allowed it because he didn't want me to get overwhelmed with the importance of what had happened, so that Paul would not be ruined by his heavenly vision. God allowed Satan to send a thorn into Paul's life. Paul tells us that the thorn given to him was for the purpose of humbling him and preventing him from boasting of his revelations. The humility of his life became a precondition of the indwelling power of Christ. There's interesting logic behind all of this. Had Paul not been humbled by the thorn in his flesh, he would have been tempted to boast of the divine visions as though they were his own. He would have used them to exalt himself, but this would have amounted to denying God's power in his life. Instead of giving God the glory for what happened, he could have taken the glory to himself. Indeed, it would have been tantamounting to usurping the role of God's glory in his own life, which is unthinkable. In other words, where there is pride and arrogance, there cannot, by definition, be the divine power of God, and God knew that. So why is weakness experienced? Well, in Paul's case, God allowed weakness in his life to keep him from something far worse than the weakness he was experiencing. Now, how is this weakness expressed? Look down at your Bibles at verse 7. A thorn in the flesh was given to me, a messenger of Satan to buffet me, lest I be exalted above measure. How many of you know Satan's on a leash? Did you know that? We learn that in the book of Job, don't we? Satan's on a leash. How many of you know that Satan can't do anything God doesn't give him permission to do? Right now, he's being given a great deal of freedom, but one of the days in the future, that's all going to end. But in this situation, God allowed Satan, according to the scripture, to drive a stake into Paul's life. Literally, the word thorn is the word for stake. God allowed Satan to buffet Paul. Really, the word buffet means to beat up. What happened was, after he got back from his visitation in heaven and what he saw that was so awesome, one day he was blindsided by something the Bible refers to as a stake being driven into his life and being buffeted or beaten by Satan. What was this thorn? I have absolutely no idea. Nor does anybody else, even though many claim to have figured it out. Some people think that it was the loss of Paul's eyesight. I can't think of anything that would have been more of a broadside to the great intellectual apostle than to be put in such a situation where he could no longer read his manuscripts or his scrolls. I am a student, and once in a while I've thought about what it would be like not to be able to take my books down off the shelves and open them up and be able to read them clearly, or use my computer as I write and as I study. Some people think that's what happened to Paul, and one of the reasons they say that is because in the book of Galatians, and in the 6th chapter and the 11th verse, Paul, writing to the Galatian believers, makes this statement. He says, "See with what large letters I have written to you in my own hand." And so some of the scholars have said, see, there it is. Paul was losing his eyesight and he had to write in big letters. Well, what if Paul wrote in big letters because he wanted them to think it was really important? Do you ever do that? When I'm writing and I want to make sure that I really don't forget this, I write in big letters. That doesn't mean I'm blind. No, we don't know what really happened. I mean, I could give you a list of all the things that have been suggested. It would be absolutely worthless information. What we do know is this, that something happened so dramatic in Paul's life that it changed everything. Let us suppose for a moment that Paul had supplied us details about his thorn in the flesh, and that just for the sake of argument, his thorn in the flesh was some particular kind of epilepsy. Well, if he had done that, every generation of Christians, the great majority of whom will never come close to epilepsy, would be inclined to dismiss this whole passage saying, well, that just has to do with the apostle and his epilepsy, and it has nothing to do with me. No, by his silence as to the nature of Paul's problem, our Lord has made this wonderful passage meaningful to anyone who is going through any kind of trouble anytime. Now, I don't know how many of you here might think you have a thorn in the flesh. All of us have problems, don't we? Some of you are going through physical problems right now as you get older. It is an amazing thing that you go through. Now, I'm not there yet, but I've heard about this. You fix one malady, and in the process of fixing that, you create another one. You take medicine for your arthritis, and it makes you sick to your stomach. So then you have to take medicine for your sick stomach, and it creates other kinds of problems. You might have a physical problem. You may have a relational problem. Whatever it is, you could qualify as somebody who's had a thorn in the flesh. You're kind of getting beat up right now by life. And that's what God allowed it. The Bible says God allowed this to happen on purpose for Paul's good. I need to tell you that when this happened, God didn't abandon Paul. In fact, in verses 8 and 9 of the 12th chapter, look down at your Bibles, notice what happened. And this is so normal, so everyday kind of thing. Concerning this thing, Paul wrote, I pleaded with the Lord 3 times that this thing might depart from me. And he said to me, my grace is sufficient for you. Now, let's don't be too hard on Paul, because that is exactly what we do, isn't it? As soon as we get a major issue, we say, Lord, get this thing out of my life. Lord, I don't want this. I don't need it. I don't need it now. I don't need it in the midst of everything else. Lord Jesus, please take this away. Paul came to the Lord 3 times with this request. Lord God, I can't go on like this. Take this out of my life. Oh, Lord Jesus, I don't need this anymore. Please remove it. And the Lord said, Paul, I'm not going to do that. I'll tell you what I'm going to do. I'm going to help you get through it. No! No, I don't want to get through it. I want it to go away. You guys know what I'm talking about? Sure you do. Did you ever stop and think about the fact that the 3 prayers that Paul prayed here in 2 Corinthians are very similar to the three prayers that our Lord prayed in Gethsemane. Do you remember in Gethsemane, three times Jesus prayed? It's when the disciples were sleeping on him. And what was his prayer? He was praying that the cup might be removed, that he might not have to drink this cup. Nobody knows all that's involved in that. We certainly know that Jesus wasn't asking not to go to the cross. That's the reason for which he came. Here's what I think. I think that in the Garden of Gethsemane, in his humanity, the full weight of the sin of the world descended upon the Lord. And for maybe that moment of time, he realized what was going to happen when he hung on the cross, bearing all the sin of all the world. And he said, "Oh God, let this cup pass from me." Three times. And God did for his own son, Jesus, what Jesus did for Paul. He said no. And by the way, aren't you glad that the Father God did not lift the burden of sin off of his son in response to his request? Because had he done that, we would be lost and we would be without any hope at all. And so Almighty God said to Paul, "No, I'm not going to take this away. But in the place of the thorn in the flesh, I am going to do something for you very important." When God told Paul that his grace was sufficient for him, which is at the end of this passage, he was simply assuring the apostle that while his thorn would not be removed, everything that he needed to deal with that thorn would be provided and available to him at all times and in sufficient supply. Just as he writes in 2 Corinthians chapter 9 about the grace of God, Paul would understand that his God was able to make all grace abound so that always having all sufficiency in all things, he would have an abundance. So first of all, he didn't take away his weakness. He gave him sufficient provision. And then along with that, he gave him supernatural power. Notice at the end of verse 9, "For my strength is made perfect in weakness." The Lord told Paul that the only way he would ever experience the fullness of the power of God was to be made aware of his own weakness without it. A.B. Simpson commented on this verse on an occasion, and he said, "Here is the secret of divine all-sufficiency. To come to the end of everything in ourselves and in our circumstances. When we reach this place, we will stop asking for sympathy because of our hard situation or bad treatment. For we will recognize these things as the very conditions of our blessing. And we will turn from them to God and find in them a claim upon God's power." The experience of weakness in the believer's life illustrated by Paul. The exchange for weakness, God's provision of supernatural grace and supernatural power. Now notice what happened at the end of this exchange is that there is an end of weakness, not Paul's weakness, but weakness in Paul. He says in verses 9 and 10 that when this happened to him, when through his weakness God's power descended upon him, two things happened. First of all, he discovered a new ability. He says in verse 9, "Therefore, most gladly, I will rather boast in my infirmities that the power of Christ may rest upon me." Paul came to understand, men and women, that his thorn in the flesh was God working in his life. And what God told Paul was this. He said, "Son, you are not going to be without the grace you need to do your job and get through this. You will not be without strength to be my ambassador, but the creative difference from now on is going to be like this. Your weakness is going to serve to magnify my greatness and my glory in such a way that no one will ever again be able to explain you in human terms." And that's what happened. That's what happened to Paul. In that moment, as he describes this experience, it became no longer about Paul and all about Christ. It came to the place where Paul, as gifted as he was, as intellectual as he was, as learned and disciplined as he All of that was put aside in his weakness, and the power of Almighty God filled the vacuum. He discovered a new ability, and then he discovered a new attitude. Oh, how many of you know we could use some new attitudes these days? Have you heard all the complaining and griping about all the stuff that's going on? I mean, this is a sorry thing. We live in such terrible times. Paul said that what happened when God allowed this experience in his life is he developed a new attitude. Notice what he says in verse 10. Therefore, I take pleasure in infirmities and in reproaches and in needs and in persecutions and in distresses for Christ's sake. For when I am weak, then I'm strong. Now, please hear me. Paul's not a masochist. He's not saying, oh, I just love it when I'm hurting so badly. He's not saying, Lord God, pour out your wrath on me. The harder, the better. No. Paul is saying, I now understand that even when I'm going through difficult times, it is because I am still in God's purview. I am still in God's plan. He's up to something in my life. And I take pleasure in it because I can't wait to see what God's going to do.
1: Amen. We'll have more of this tomorrow. This is an exciting concept. It certainly does put things in perspective, which is what this series is all about. Making sense of it all, seeing the world with a biblical perspective. You know, the Bible has played an essential role in American history, and as we celebrate 250 years of history in our nation, we need to remember that from the Mayflower to modern times, America's been moved and intellectually built from the Bible. It's been a lamp to our feet and a light to our path. And that's why during this month, when we major on this celebration, we're making available a very special book called 100 Bible Verses That Made America from Rob Morgan, 360 pages, a hardback book that you will really be blessed by. 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
5: I love to fish, and that may be the South Pole of all understatements. I can get goosebumps just driving by a restaurant that sells fish sandwiches. A fisherman friend of mine, Pastor Jerry Johnson in Fayetteville, North Carolina, told me a story about a men's group from his church that he takes on an annual fishing trip to the Carolina coast. They fish with a purpose, to bring back fish to feed people at special events for the church. They fish from a pier for a specific smaller fish called a spot by using a line with two hooks. One year, the men had been on the pier for quite some time and nothing was happening. Pastor Jerry told the men that a pier is not like a boat. You can't go to where the fish are. They have to come to you. The men decided to pray, and without hesitation, they held hands and asked God to send the fish. 15 minutes later, the fish started hitting the lines, and some guys were catching two fish at a time. The other people on the pier who had seen those men hold hands and fervently pray were witnesses to the miracle. I've often thought about that 15-minute period from when they prayed until the fish started biting. You see, God had already answered their prayers. but it took 15 minutes for the fish to swim to them. Many of you have been praying for a miracle. What if, just what if, your prayer has already been answered and you just don't know it yet? Trust God. Hold on. Your miracle may already be on its way.
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0: Is it true that Jesus can identify with our sufferings? Some suggest that because he's God, his human experience must have been somewhat cushioned or easier to endure. But today on Truth for Life, we'll see how the Bible challenges this perception as Alistair Begg considers Jesus the suffering servant in the Garden of Gethsemane.
1: Now we're going to read from Mark 14 and verse 32. Before we read this, perhaps we should just remind ourselves, we look first of all at the importance, the necessity of being in Christ, that once in Christ, it is God's eternal, existential, eschatological purpose to make us like Christ. We've thought about that in terms of his humility, in terms of his compassion, in terms of his work as a preacher of the gospel in personal evangelism, and this morning, finally, in terms of his being a suffering servant. You remember when Paul expresses his great longing to know Christ, he says, I want to know Christ and the power of his resurrection and the fellowship of sharing in his sufferings, becoming like him in his death. This is a perhaps more difficult concept for us to wrestle with, but with this we will wrestle. And we read from verse 32. They went to a place called Gethsemane, and Jesus said to his disciples, sit here while I pray. He took Peter, James, and John along with him, and he began to be deeply distressed and troubled. My soul is overwhelmed with sorrow to the point of death, he said to them. Stay here and keep watch. Going a little farther, he fell to the ground and prayed that if possible, the hour might pass from him. Abba, Father, he said, everything is possible for you. Take this cup from me. Yet not what I will, but what you will. And then he returned to his disciples and found them sleeping. Now we can have also, if it's helpful to you, our fingers in Luke chapter 22, which is the parallel passage in Luke's gospel, beginning in verse 39. And the reason I say that is because sometimes this morning I'll say something and you'll be looking at Mark and you'll say, but it isn't in there. And then if you go to Luke, you'll find it there and vice versa. And so as not to be tedious and be constantly saying, I mean Luke, I mean Mark, whatever. I'm just going to assume, I'm just going to recognize what an intelligent group this is and that you'll be figuring this out for yourselves. So let us pause and pray. And now we humbly pray, make the book live to me, O Lord. Show me yourself within your word. Show me myself and show me my Savior and make the book live to me. For Jesus' sake, amen. For many of us, this passage of Scripture is familiar territory. We at least have read it on an annual basis, if not more frequently, in the course of the Christian calendar. It is of interest, I think you will agree, that while the gospel writers provide us with no description of the physicality of Jesus, nowhere are we told his height or his weight, the color or length of his hair, the shade of his eyes, and so on. All of that, a veil of silence is cast over, purposefully, presumably, as a result of the Spirit's work in the lives of the gospel writers. And given that, I think it's all the more interesting that we should be given an insight, as it were, into the chemistry of Christ, into something of the psychological makeup of Jesus. That while we have no right to say that he looked like this, we have some indication of the kind of thing that he experienced as a man and that which was going on inside of him. And so it is to this quite disturbing view of Jesus that we turn on this final occasion. Jesus, you will remember when he was asked concerning prayer, had given a pattern of prayer to those who were his listeners and his followers. And in the course of that prayer, it is common for us to pray, your will be done on earth as it is in heaven. Our Father who art in heaven, your will be done on earth as it is in heaven. And what Jesus encouraged his followers to pray, we now discover him putting into practice. And in this little scenario here, that is for us in Mark, and again, as I say to you in Luke, I want us to try and navigate our way through it by employing three simple verbs. Every elementary school teacher knows the importance of teaching their class about looking properly, listening carefully, and learning eagerly. In fact, when I was a boy growing up, there was a magazine in Scotland that was a sort of pseudo-educational tool that was entitled Look and Learn. Look and Learn. I had a few copies, but I was never a great fan of it, I must confess. I was more interested in football magazines than Look and Learn magazines. I should have paid more attention to it, and don't use me as an excuse, young people, if you're listening to me now. The importance of looking, listening, and learning. Well, first of all, we're going to look. We have these passages in the Bible in order that in the reading of them, we may conjure up in our minds some sense of what is taking place. It is there for us that we might do so. So let us then look at what we're told. I want to suggest that we look carefully at what we're told, that we don't allow familiarity with this passage to prevent us from seeing what is actually a striking and somewhat incongruous picture. A striking and an incongruous picture. The gospel readers were familiar with Jesus as he had been introduced to them as a rabbi and as a teacher. They had become aware of his ministry as a worker of miracles. They were aware of all that had been said and written concerning him as someone who was a friend of sinners. But now, as these early readers of the gospel take this material and turn to it, many of them will not be ready for the picture that is provided by the gospel writers here. For this is a picture of a distressed Christ. This is a picture of a distressed Christ. You will notice that Mark tells us that he began to be deeply distressed and troubled. To be deeply distressed and troubled. Indeed, the language as it is written in the Greek is of the most profound significance. The terminology that is used is hardly aptly covered for us by the idea of a deep distress. And you will have noted, if you're familiar with your Bible, that earlier the gospel readers had been made aware that the evening of these events was a cold evening. It was an evening that was cold enough for a fire to have been kindled in the home of the high priest. For you will remember that it was at that fire that Peter warmed himself and was confronted by the questions of the servant girl in that house. So on an evening that is cold enough for a fire, what is happening here that we find Jesus sweating profusely? It would be one thing if it was a phenomenally humid evening. We would be able to say to ourselves, well, understandably, he along with all the other people would simply be responding to the nature of the climate at the time. But no, there is no indication given of that at all. And in his experience of deep distress and trouble, it would be surprising if his immediate companions, namely Peter, James, and John, according to verse 33, if they were not made aware of the nature of his condition, and if, in a sense of compassion, they did not say to him, Jesus, what is wrong? Jesus, why are you the way you are? This was a whole new experience for those who had been aware of their lives being marked by fearfulness, by despair, even in the area of their greatest capacity as fishermen, being overwhelmed by the prospect of death on the Sea of Galilee. For them to have had Jesus stand and rebuke the winds and the waves, and for them to look at one another and say, "What manner of man is this that even the winds and the waves obey him?" For as good Jewish boys, they knew from their reading of the Old Testament that only God was in control of the winds and the waves. Therefore, for this Jesus to stand at the stern of their boat and command the seas to silence was nothing other than an indication of the vastness of who he was in all of his proclaimed messiahship. Given all of that, what now is happening to Jesus that he is so deeply distressed? Well, he says and explains to them in verse 34, "My soul is overwhelmed with sorrow to the point of death." Now, I say again to you, look carefully at this. You're sensible people. You have Bibles. Our familiarity with this material, especially those of us who have been reared in it, is such that, frankly, I think most of us miss this. Or, because it is so distressing to us, we tend to say, "I don't want really to handle this." Jesus proclaims to those who are his nearest and dearest, in his experience of distress and trouble, "I'm actually overwhelmed." Jesus is overwhelmed. He says so. All of the pent-up emotion that presumably is represented in his life as he has been moving now over a period of weeks steadfastly towards the cross. All of this, for example, the statements, as in John 4, when the disciples come and say, "Did somebody bring him food?" And remember what he said, "My food is to do the will of him who sent me and to finish his work." In Mark 8, after the great declaration of Peter concerning his messiahship, he then says, "Now, fellas, I need you to know that I am setting my face steadfastly towards Jerusalem, where I will be handed over to cruel men who will crucify me, and on the third day I will rise again." And at that point, the disciples are recoiling from it and saying, "No, Jesus, this must never happen to you." Yes, he said, "This is my destiny, and to this I move." And how they must have marveled that he could walk so straightforwardly towards this great meeting at the cross. Well, now, it's a different picture. Now, he shrinks from the cup. He knows it to be the will of God. He has repeatedly asserted, affirmed the divine necessity of his suffering. That is not in question. But he is now confronted by the immediacy of the ordeal. And look at the description of it. Deeply distressed. Deeply troubled, overwhelmed to the point of death. Luther, looking at this scene, wrote in his commentary, "No man ever feared death like this man." Doesn't that seem wrong? Wouldn't we expect that Luther would have said, "Nobody like Jesus breezed through death"? After all, he was the Messiah. He was the one who would come out on the far side in the resurrection. No, Luther says, "Nobody ever feared death like this man feared death. For no one would ever die a death like this man." Says MacLeod, the Scottish theologian, "He went to the outer limits of human endurance, so close to the absolute limit that he was almost overwhelmed," to the limits of human endurance. Now look again, look at what we have before us in this picture. Jesus, the one who is utterly and entirely without sin, Jesus, the beloved and uniquely precious Son of the Father, is about to be destroyed at the Father's hands. Isn't that right? Isn't that what the prophet said in Isaiah 53? It was the Lord's will to crush him and to cause him to suffer. Doesn't Paul, taking that picture, reflecting on the scene, give to us in Romans 8 these words, "He did not spare his own son, but gave him up for us all." What you have here is the innocent about to suffer at the hands of God. What you have here is the sinless about to bear the wrath of God in himself for sin. What you have here is the prospect of the perfect one being nailed on a cross on a garbage heap outside Jerusalem between two thieves, abused and disabused. And why? Paul tells us, God made him who had no sin to be sin for us, so that we might become the righteousness of God in him. Let me just say parenthetically, for those of you who may still not be believers in Christianity, who may not have come to trust in Jesus, I was greatly helped some time ago when I read John Stott's little sentence, and this is what he said: "I could never believe in God were it not for the cross. I could never believe in a God who was removed from the pain and overwhelming distress of human suffering. For what we have in this description of the suffering servant, is not a reluctant Jesus. For he said, nobody takes my life from me. I have the power to lay it down. I have the power to give it again. It is not that Jesus is reluctantly going to the will of God the Father. For he goes purposefully and obediently and submissively the way the Christian ought to go. But in his humanity, he inevitably recoils from it. Because he's a man. He is a real man. And so, before the events that are about to transpire, he recoils. Because you see, without substitution, the cross of Christ is unintelligible. And I think that's why people disregard it. Because the way in which many of us talk about it is completely unintelligible. Because maybe we don't even understand what we're talking about. In which case, then we can be forgiven as to the dreadful job we're doing of trying to explain it to people who ask us. Because if all we say concerning the cross is concerning something about the manifold love of God, and in order to show us how much he loved us, this is what he did to Jesus, the person says, well, there must be a missing piece in this puzzle, is there not? Well, of course there is. It was the love of God. Let's put it this way. We were so messed up that Jesus had to die for us. And we were so unbelievably loved in Jesus that he was pleased to die for us. But as he comes to the point of departure, the gospel writers tell us that he was distressed and he was troubled, and he explained he was overwhelmed with sorrow to the point of death. The atonement, the death of Jesus on the cross for sinners, is not a theory. It's not a mathematical equation. It's a flesh and blood reality. And there was nothing in Christ's humanity to blunt his emotions or to anesthetize his sensitivity. And as a result of being entirely compos mentis, and perhaps in the immensity of his love, this was part of it. If he had taken that drug potion, how could he have looked down and said to his beloved disciple, "Look after my mother, will you?" Or how could he have been available to say to the thief on the cross, "Today you will be with me in paradise"? He refused the wine mingled with gall. He suffered at a level that no one has ever suffered. He endured everything for the sake of his own. What an amazing thing it is, and what a stupidity it is that 21st century Western Christianity offers itself to the world as a panacea for all ills, as the best grades at university, as the most significant job, as the cutest girls, as the high school quarterback boys. We are the people who've got it all together, you see. Why not come and join us? And then these interested agnostics begin to read their Bibles and say, "How did you get here from here? What is this fellowship of suffering that the Apostle Paul was on? What was he talking about when he said, 'I want to know Christ'? We stop, 'I want to know Christ and the power of his resurrection.' That'll be enough for us. Finish the verse right there. There is no power of his resurrection except as it is experienced in the fellowship of his sufferings. It is only through his sufferings in Calvary that there is the reality of the resurrection. And the same, my friends, is true for you and me. And every attempt to deny that is known by our own hearts as fraudulent, is condemned by the scriptures clearly, and every well-thinking, cynical, agnostic friend that I have says, "You're full of absolute bunk." And you know what? If I were to suggest that that was the essence of Christianity, they would be absolutely right.
0: Listening to Bible teacher Alistair Begg on Truth for Life. We'll hear more about the suffering servant tomorrow. As Alistair mentioned, it's possible to become so familiar with the stories we read in the Bible that we miss the details. And familiarity can actually become a distraction when we're studying Scripture. It can dampen our zeal or cause our growth to dwindle. You ever find yourself wishing you could reignite the spiritual vibrancy that you enjoyed when you first came to faith in Jesus? Well, we are recommending today a book that is a great supplement to our current series, To Know Christ. It's called Christ Our All, Gaze at Him. 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I'm Bob Lapine. 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
3: A new film depicting George Washington's life and faith during the American Revolution opened in theaters over the weekend. This is Truth Itself. Young Washington from Angel Studios and The Wonder Project showcases the early life and growth of George Washington. John Harmon, the president of Angel, says Washington's character fundamentally influenced America's founding and left a patriotic legacy for Americans today. Quoting Harmon, George Washington helped shape our nation and so many of the American values we hold dear. I can't imagine a more meaningful way to celebrate America's 250th birthday than by watching this adaptation of such a pivotal period in his young life. End quote. From his boyhood to his life as a soldier, and eventually the first U.S. president, the film depicts Washington facing tough decisions, losses, and failures, yet persevering under the weight of leadership. John Irwin, the producer and director who founded The Wonder Project, told CBN News that he was inspired to produce the film from a book he read on the American Revolution a decade ago. He said he was profoundly moved by the fact that Washington was forged in failure, hardship, and tough lessons. In spite of the risk and loss he experienced, he endured. Partnering with the U.S. Department of State, Angel Studios and Wonder will showcase young Washington to U.S. embassies worldwide. 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Truth Itself. News that impacts your faith, family, and country.
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5: As useful as $500,000 might be to you today, the Bible says wisdom is even more valuable than money. 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It's more valuable than gold. 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You may say, well, Robert, you've convinced me. I realize God's wisdom is valuable. I realize I need to search for it, but where do I go to find God's wisdom? Thousands of years ago, the wisest, the wealthiest, the most powerful man in the world, a man named Solomon, collected some pithy and practical truths in a book we call Proverbs today. 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
10: USA Radio News. I'm John Summers. President Trump's preparing to attend the upcoming NATO summit in Turkey later this week. The husband of former House Speaker Nancy Pelosi is under investigation after a hit-and-run crash in Northern California. California's Governor Newsom issued a warning to President Trump ahead of the November election.
11: If you violate California's laws, if you interfere with our voters, tamper with our ballots, or meddle in our election, you will be prosecuted.
10: Federal health officials are witnessing the earliest start to the West Nile virus season in the U.S. Two people are dead, one injured at a shooting at a Michigan mall. It happened Friday at Fairlane Town Center in Dearborn. At least 25 deaths are blamed on the extreme heat gripping half of the nation. From America's News Network, USA Radio News.
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14: A quiet life is a setup for a loud testimony. 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I need to know the hope that you have, and that sets up an opportunity for a loud testimony.
15: That's Pastor J.D. Greer, and he's our guest today on Focus on the Family with Jim Daly, talking about how you can make an impact on the culture around you for Christ. Thanks for joining us. I'm John Fuller.
8: You know, John, as a reminder, Focus is here for you. I mean, we've got marriage and parenting content. We have so many things to help you, assessments and even marriage intensives, actual counseling at four locations. But also, how to live in this culture is a key theme for us here at Focus on the Family. And I think some of us do that maybe well, and some of us do that not so well. And so today, we're going to talk with our guest about how to engage a culture really with one purpose, to introduce people to Christ, which is the glorious goal. And I'm looking forward to it. This is an area for me that I get energized about.
15: You do, yeah.
8: And it's, I think it's just great to think about how do we reach people for Christ, because that is the goal.
15: Yeah, so truth and love, those are things that we need to really embrace as we engage with those around us. Pastor J.D. Greer is pastor at the Summit Church. And he's written a book that addresses how we can do this more effectively. It's called Everyday Revolutionary, How to Transcend the Culture War and Transform the World.
8: J.D., welcome to Focus on the Family.
16: Thank you so much, Jim, for having me. I was telling John earlier that it's an honor for me because I grew up being discipled in the back seat of my parents' car, listening to Focus on the Family. My parents, they just always had it on, and we drove around Winston-Salem, North Carolina.
8: That had to be extremely boring for a young boy.
16: Maybe it should have been, but I was fascinated.
8: Well, that's good. Yeah. Did you hook into Odyssey, Adventures in Odyssey?
16: Oh, of course, that's right.
8: J.D., let me open with this. I was just at a conference here at the Broadmoor, speaking at this conference. Young people. It's all 30-something, 40-something young professionals, mostly Ivy League grads, not all Christians, but many Christians. And one of the themes they were talking about in one of the sessions they did was, this isn't a culture war. This is spiritual warfare. I thought, wow, what an interesting way to rephrase that. Because culture war kind of sets us up one human being against another human being.
16: Right.
8: Spiritual warfare is about God and his kingdom versus Satan and his tribe.
16: Yeah.
8: Speak to that.
16: Yeah, I mean, so terms end up, you know, having a life of their own. And a lot of times when you think culture war, people think yard signs and Facebook posts.
8: And angry, Republican and Democrat.
16: Right, angry diatribes, that sort of thing. But I mean, sometimes when people say culture war, what they mean is they mean clarity about truth in the public square.
8: Right.
16: That's something Christians are very supportive of. One of the things that I try to present in Everyday Revolutionary is that faithfulness to Jesus in our generation is not less than clarity about controversial issues. It's just a lot more. And I really try to build it off of the example of Daniel in the Old Testament.
8: Yeah.
16: Daniel is so courageous and bold in his truth declarations that he gets thrown in the lion's den because of it. And yet he is so beloved by the king, King Darius, whose wicked decree put him there, that king stays outside the lion's den all night long, weeping, hoping against hope that Daniel will make it through the night. You know, and I don't think he was doing that

0: And should never go out of their way to be hated. That's not the badge you're looking for.
1: Right.
0: Yeah. Right. And don't
1: but the gospel's offensive enough.
0: Well, that was the also point. That's exactly it. He said, let the gospel be the offense, not your personality. Yeah. And that's a great instruction, I think, for us. What are the three relationship types that you write about in the book? I think it's around tourist, immigrant, and exile.
1: Yeah.
0: You know, first, give us the quick definition, and then what does it say about us spiritually in those three phases?
1: Yeah, so Daniel was an exile in Babylon, and Peter and Paul in the New Testament pick up on that language and say that's what we're supposed to be in our Babylons, which is, you know, a metaphor for wherever you live right now. Mm-hmm. Okay, so if you think about the three possible options that you can be if you're not from a place, you can be a tourist. A tourist is somebody who, you know, they never put roots down. They hardly unpack their bag.
0: They're there for the weekend.
1: They're there for the weekend. If there's a problem in the community, that's not your problem. You're there to see the sights. A lot of Christians are like that when it comes to the world. They're just passing through. They're, you know, holding hands, singing Kumbaya, waiting for the rapture. You know, they never really think of this world as something that their problems is our problems.
0: So you're really saying they're non-engagement.
1: They're non-engagement.
0: They're not engaged.
1: And they're just so separate. They're so separated. And that actually is, you know, Jeremiah, the prophet who lived at the time of Daniel, said, don't do that. I put you into Babylon so that you could seek the prosperity of the city. Jeremiah 29:7, and pray for its prosperity. Mm-hmm. Make its problems your problems. So that's tourist. Well, the other one is immigrant. That's when you're not from a place, but you really want to make it your home. You want to switch your citizenship there. And a lot of Christians, you know, we have that problem because we're like, well, this world really is my home. I want to pile up all my treasure here, and I become more of a citizen of the United States than I do the kingdom of heaven, and I reflect its values even more than heaven's values. The right posture is not tourist or immigrant. It's an exile. An exile is there. You plan to live there. You plan to care about the place and get integrated into it and take on its problems as your own. But the whole time you are reminded that this is not really my home. My home ultimately is in a different kingdom. And we as believers are citizens of heaven that are living in exile right now in the kingdom of man.
0: And it's such a beautiful thing. I mean, there's not perhaps a avalanche of that testimony, but I've had that experience in the gay community with people that I know there where they've moved closer to Christ. Mm-hmm. And that's the goal, you know, right, to help them. Here's the thing, though, and this is maybe for listeners and viewers. I think when we're in a good place, that pride in us can rise up. Mm-hmm. And it makes us something of a Pharisee or a Sadducee that we begin to look down on the sinner. That's a really dangerous place to be with the Lord. How do we keep that perspective that we say it, we're all sinners saved by grace.
1: Right.
0: But have you seen those sinners? Right? We kind of have that attitude like, we're bad, but we're not as bad as them. Who does that sound like?
1: Right, yeah.
0: It's right out of the New Testament.
1: Our world says that when it comes to something, since we're talking about homosexuality, I'll use that one, there's really only two options. You've got alienation or affirmation.
0: Right.
1: And what Jesus presented was a completely different option. Again, he was clear on truth. I don't think he ever pulled punches on that way. But what people sensed when they were around him is they sensed him drawing them close. They sense a love. When John describes Jesus, he puts grace before truth because Jesus led with grace. It's what people remembered about him. Jim, one of the things, you know, as a part of a very conservative church, I want to point out to our people is that Jesus's crucifixion was a joint project between the so-called secular left and the religious right. I'm not saying they're morally equal or morally equivalent. I'm not saying they're equally bad. I'm just saying when it came down to it, it was both sides that hated him.
0: I've never thought of it quite like that. That's interesting.
1: Yeah, the left hated him for what he said about truth.
0: Yeah.
1: The right hated him for how he brought sinners close. And what I believe is that if you and I are representing Jesus, we'll probably take flack from both sides.
0: Yes, I have experienced that. But it's so true.
2: 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This is Focus on the Family with Jim Daly, and our guest today is Pastor J.D. Greer. And we're talking about some of the content in his terrific book, Everyday Revolutionary, How to Transcend the Culture War and Transform the World. 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
0: I don't want to lose this, so let me dig a little deeper, J.D., before we move move to another topic, but the difference between leading with the gospel or leading with

0: political messaging. This is one of the great grapples that I have at Focus on the Family, because so much of what conservatives do in the Republican Party, just to be blunt, pro-life, pro-marriage, pro-family. So we find a natural home there politically, because that's what they're standing up for.
1: Yeah.
0: And, you know, I talk with the Democrats and I'll say, if you were more pro-life, more pro-family, more pro-marriage in the context of the Bible, marriage between a man and a woman, you'd have a lot more people in your party. But, you know, so I'm always, I think, a little offended that we get labeled that we're only political. It's where the values are lining up. I really don't care if it was an R or a D, but I will discern, where do they line up?
1: Right.
0: So am I seeing that correctly? And then when I get hit with the political thing, just shrug it off? Or how do you process that?
1: Yeah, I think so, Jim, because, you know, there are certain issues that when you talk about them, you're going to sound partisan, even if you don't mean to.
0: Right.
1: When we're talking about the sanctity of life, when we're talking about sanity on gender and marriage and religious freedom. Yes, you sound partisan, but I'm like, I'm not trying to sound partisan. I'm just sounding biblical. And we've just got to be okay with that. What I think we can do, though, even with that, is we can be wise and prudential about how we leverage labels and how we what we even lead with. If I could tell you a quick story.
0: Yeah, I like it. This is great.
1: Okay, so there was a, I got a letter one day at our church from a young lady that I'd never met before. I didn't know I'd met her. I'd never met her before, but she it was a picture of her at our church being baptized. And she said, I want to tell you a story about how I came to the church. She said, I was invited by some friends of mine and I started to come. She said, I very quickly discerned that you made me quite angry. She said, just when I talked about the sanctity of life and some of these, you know, hot button issues, she said, and one day she said, you said something about, you know, in support of a pro-life position on, it was called Twitter then.
0: Yeah.
1: And she said, I sniped back at you. Now, Jim, I never respond on Twitter.
0: I don't even read it.
1: Right. I don't know what came over me, but I did. For whatever reason, I responded and I said something back to her and she said something back to me. And we went back four or five times and I forgot about it. I remember her handle for Twitter was something like Left Linda or something like that. Just something that clearly
0: at least she's honest.
1: At least she was honest. She said, and then she told me, she said, I was Left Linda who did that with you on Twitter. She said, I kept coming to the church. Again, she heard the gospel, she got saved, and she said, now I'm in the process of rethinking everything.
0: Wow.
1: Everything. But what she said next is what the reason I'm telling the story is. She said, I want to thank you, though, that even though you were clear about controversial truths, I want to thank you that you didn't make this the Republican church.
0: Mm.
1: Because if you had made it the Republican church, she said, I never could have stepped foot inside it. You know, political realignment often happens when somebody comes to Christ. But political realignment is downstream. It's the result of discipleship.
0: Right.
1: It should not be the gateway to it.
0: And it's very difficult to, you know, use politics to convert somebody. I mean, because your angst goes up.
1: Yeah.
0: You're there to defend your position,
1: right,
0: no matter who you are, the Democrat or the Republican. And that, I don't really see that model expressed in Jesus's parables.
1: No, the opposite.
0: He's talking to people where they're at.
1: Right.
0: And then asking questions.
1: Yeah. In fact, there's a story. I talk about this a lot in the book, Luke chapter 12, where a brother comes to Jesus to complain that his brother is cheating him out of the inheritance.
0: Right.
1: The great preacher D. Martin Lloyd-Jones said, this is a legitimate social justice complaint because this brother is being cheated out of it. Jesus's response is to say to him, man, who made me a judge over you? And then he proceeds to preach a sermon on greed that would have applied to both brothers. D. Martin Lloyd-Jones said, why did he do that? Was it that he just didn't, you know, does Jesus not care about justice?
0: Caught him at a bad time.
1: Right, yeah. He said, no, of course Jesus cared about justice. And of course Jesus would have given a very good answer. He said, but two things would have happened had Jesus weighed in on that issue. He said, first of all, he would have cut off anyone who was disposed to agree with the first brother. And he said, secondly, he would have had a list of people a mile long the next day trying to get him to weigh in on their issue. And that would have taken him away from the primary calling he had, which was to seek and save the lost. And what that means practically for me is that means that there are certain discussions I will step out of so that I can keep my focus on the primary discussion.
0: Yeah, so good.
1: Yeah, and that primary discussion is the gospel and the lordship of Christ. Yeah.
2: As we do that, JD, you made reference in the book to living a quiet life. There's a passage in one of the epistles about doing that, being quiet in our lives.
0: It sounds so hard to do.
1: Yeah. I know, right?
0: I'm an extrovert.
1: Yeah, well, exactly.
0: Quiet life. Like, are you kidding me?
2: For you, and then for those who are, you know, on social media or buying into all the back and forths, how do we live a quiet life representing Christ well?
1: Yeah, that's right. Well, keep in mind that the guy who used that phrase, 1 Thessalonians 4:11, live quietly, is the Apostle Paul, who I would also not describe as a guy who lived a sheepish life, right? I mean, this is the guy that stood in the Ephesian amphitheater and told the entire Ephesian crowd, you're worshiping gods that are not gods at all. You know, how was he telling us to live quietly? And he doesn't mean that you are muting your testimony. Mm-hmm. What he is saying is that the bedrock for your testimony is a life like Daniel's, that was so involved in blessing the community around you that they would, and now let me use the Apostle Peter's words, ask a reason for the hope that is within you. Mm. A quiet life is a setup for a loud testimony. It's a way of living in a way that serves your neighbor, blesses them, makes their lives better in a way that they say, hey, I need to know what's motivating you. I need to know the hope that you have, and that sets up an opportunity for a loud testimony.
0: Mm. You know, JD, I can remember before coming to Focus in 1989. I know that's been a while.
1: Back in the 1900s.
0: Yeah, back in the 1900s. But I worked for International Paper, and I remember going to lunch, and this will lead into the question. That's why I'm telling this story. But yeah, I'm 27, 28, and I'd be at lunch with business people. And when the lunch would come, I'd say, hey, you guys mind if I pray over lunch? And they'd put their cigarette out, set their martini down. It was so funny. And then I'd just say a little prayer. But it does lead into this idea that you talk about faithful work outside of the church. Mm-hmm. And so often, I remember somebody I consulted, a business guy, when I was looking at should I go into work in the nonprofit world with Focus. He was saying, man, I want to discourage that because we need Christians in the public sector, in the private sector, to be able to be a witness. If all the Christians just go work in churches and Christian ministry, we're not going to have... So I thought about that. It really did slow the decision down. But speak to the importance of waking up every day. If you're not working at a church and you're not working at a Christian ministry, how do you go about getting amped up to go, okay, Lord, I'm heading in to be the plumber, the electrician, the engineer, the doctor, take your vocation. But do we connect that directly to our faith?
1: Yeah, you know, Billy Graham very famously said before he died that the next great awakening, he believed, would not happen in the stadiums, it would happen in the workplace. Mm-hmm. And we have ample biblical support for that because, I mean, if you just read the book of Acts, I know the apostles loved the local church. The local church was the center of their ministry program. And yet, most of the preaching that they do is outside of the local church context, at least in Acts.
0: It's where the action is.
1: It's where the action is. That's right. There are 40 miracles in the book of Acts. 39 of them happen outside of the church.
0: Yeah.
1: I always tell our people, sort of tongue in cheek, but I'm like, that means as a pastor who works inside the church, I've got access to about 1/40th of the power of God. I know that's not great hermeneutics, but you get the point.
0: Totally.
1: Is that most of what Jesus wants to do in our communities is not going to happen from the pastor in the pulpit. It's from people in the workplace. And the workplace gives people a chance to put the values of the kingdom of God in contrast with the values of Babylon.
0: You know, you write in the book about the local church investing in community. That's true of all of us. I mean, as a household, as well as a community of believers through a church, what does that look like for the church to invest in community?
1: Yeah, I was preaching through the book of Acts, and I came to Acts 8, where it says that Philip, as a result of the ministry that he had in Samaria, that there was much joy in the city because of the word that he preached and the works that he did. And so, Jim, I asked our congregation, do y'all feel like there's much joy in our city as a result of our presence here? The next chapter, Acts 9, talks about a disciple by the name of Tabitha who makes cloaks and coats for people in her community. And when she died, people gathered at her bedside and they wept because of all the good things she'd done for them. And I said to our congregation, do y'all feel like our community would weep if we were gone?
0: Great question.
1: And we felt like the answer to both those questions was no. And so I scheduled a meeting with the mayor. And this mayor was not, I mean, he's not on our team, Jim. I kind of joke about him. He's kind of to the left of Mao Zedong is kind of how I thought of this guy. I said, Mr. Mayor, will you tell me the most needy parts of our city? And without batting an eye, he said, the homeless, the orphan, the prisoner, the unwed mother, and the high school dropout. I went back to our congregation and just said, I feel like the mayor of our city has given us a blueprint for how we should bring the joy of Jesus into these areas. Not all the ministries that we've started in those areas came from my head or inside the offices of the church. But now for 20 years, we've seen ministry after ministry after ministry develop. We have numbers, as an example, of foster kids that are now taken care of by families at the Summit Church. I told the mayor just this past Sunday, I had him back at church, and I said, hey, our goal is we're not going to stop this until there are more families in the Summit Church that are ready to receive foster kids than there are foster kids in the program.
0: You got my heart.
1: Yeah, well, it may be something different for your church, but it's a commitment to loving the city and bringing joy to it in the name of Jesus, yes, but by meeting physical needs.
0: You know, one thing I've said, when you look at the number of churches, and, you know, we use this analogy often about a lot of things, but there's about 360,000 churches in the U.S., and there's about 350,000 foster kids in the foster program.
1: Wow.
0: That's one kid per
1: church. One kid per church, wow.
0: And it is tough. It's not easy. It's not for the faint of heart to take a child in. But I would love to see that New York Times headline that says Christian Church wipes out waiting foster care
1: Amen. That's right.
0: list. So inspire everybody outside of the church too, because now you're walking the talk. And God bless those Christian families that are doing it. And Gene and I were so rewarded internally with doing it ourselves. It wasn't easy, but there's a lot of demand for really good parenting, but it was rewarding. Let me ask you this. In the book, you get down to three reference points that you give Christians to be courageous witnesses for Christ. This so goes along with our Truth Rising documentary. If you haven't seen it yet, please watch it.
1: Okay.
0: I'll send you the link.
1: Yeah.
0: But it talks about courageous Christians that, first of all, it sets up the Western civilization. It's heady. And then we get into examples like a detransitioner, Chloe Cole, and Jack Phillips, the baker, and many others who had that Daniel moment and stood and said, you know what, this is not right, and how God got them through those things. It's beautiful. But in that way, those reference points, what are they?
1: Yeah, great question, Jim, because you've got the first thing is that we have to participate in what some Christian theologians have called the commons. That's a concept that goes all the way back to St. Augustine. And it means that we do our work in secular places, and a lot of times the people who benefit from our work are not, they don't share our convictions.
0: Right.
1: The homeowner, or the home builder, excuse me, that builds a neighborhood, and there's an unmarried couple that buys one of his houses, or there's a gay couple that buys one of his houses, he's not become complicit in their sin because he provided the home. That's just participating in the commons. That's one, and that's as old as Christian history itself. But then there's a second thing, a second principle you have to hold in tension with that one, which is we have to, we can never fellowship with the works of darkness, which means that I can't participate with you in your sin. A good example is, I would have a real problem. I could not be a part of a ceremony of celebration for a gay wedding, even if the two people were my friends, you know, that I was trying to reach for Jesus. I couldn't do that because I would be participating in and affirming something that was wrong.
0: That, you know, let me punch that real quick, because again, Al Mohler and I talked about that. He said the wedding itself is a public testimony that you support this.
1: Right.
0: That's what being at the wedding's about.
1: Yeah.
0: And he said, you know, he had that situation that was posed to him. And he said, I care about you. I love you. If you will allow me, I'll come to the reception, but I can't go to the wedding
1: ceremony.
0: What a brilliant way to do that. And it's respectful.
1: Right.
0: But, you know, he was reiterating the actual wedding is a public testament.
1: Yeah.
0: Of this joining of this couple.
1: Yeah, and what happens when the minister says, if anybody has any reason why these two should not be wed, speak now or forever hold your peace. If I'm in the audience, I'm going to feel like I got to be like, I got a reason.
0: And so that,
1: So but that's the second principle, is while we are participating in the commons, we cannot fellowship with darkness. The third one, though, is as we engage in those first two, even when we're clear that I can't be a part of this and I can't affirm this, maybe it has to do with how you're being asked to use pronouns or refer to gender. I mean, there's a million examples we could come up with. Even there, I can still lead with grace. I want to be filled with truth. I never want it to be said of our generation that we did not teach the whole counsel of God with clarity. But if we're going to reach this generation, we're going to be like Jesus in that we lead with grace and that we're characterized by grace and that we're not just filled with truth. We're filled with that holy, beautiful love that doesn't just push people away and put Facebook posts up about them, but draws them close.
0: Yeah, I agree. I think the spirit right now, with everything going on in the culture, even, you know, the assassination of Charlie Kirk, mm-hmm. there's an opening to show that boldness.
1: Yeah.
0: And to do it well. Not mm-hmm. do it nasty. Do not, you know, don't attack people verbally, but be bold and right. show your convictions. Yeah. I think the moment is now. I think God has really created that platform.
1: Yeah, amen to that.
0: And I hope those of you listening have been inspired to make an impact on the culture. If you want to learn more about being a witness for Christ in your community, get a copy of Pastor JD's book, Everyday Revolutionary. 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One mom told us that our resources have been crucial in helping her navigate her relationship with her son, who announced that he is transgender a few years ago after he graduated from college. Mm-hmm. She said, "You have helped me to accept this from a gospel perspective with a biblical worldview and a gracious spirit. Your resources have been amazing." 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
4: 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It was a moment of extreme excitement as fans flooded the streets to celebrate a long-awaited victory. 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That contrast reminds me of what's happening in America today. 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And many of us miss opportunities to share God's love with the people He places right in front of us. 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
8: It feels like when you say, like, my spouse died, my child died, I have a disease, there's no question about your character. Like, nobody thinks, oh, wow, what did you do? But the minute somebody says, I got divorced, our first question is, what did you do?
9: Family Life Today, where we want to help you pursue the relationships that matter most. I'm Ann Wilson.
10: And I'm Dave Wilson, and you can find us at familylifetoday.com. 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
9: Okay, I'm pretty excited about this topic today because I'm not sure we've really covered this topic at Family Life Today very often.
10: This might be the first time.
9: Yeah, because there
10: are Benita Reisner's in the studio.
9: Woo-hoo! Wow.
10: And you may be the first person. I mean, we've
9: talked about it, but I'm not sure we've done a book on the topic of
10: divorce.
9: The
10: people are like, what are you talking about?
9: Know. Tell us. Yeah. Your book is called This Was Never the Plan, Walking with God. I like that you put with God through the heartache of divorce. And we know the divorce rate is what? Do you know what it is now?
8: No. Anita? I think it's over 50% though.
10: Yeah, it is in the culture. Mm-hmm. And it's 23% in the church.
8: Wow.
10: So I got to start here. How many times have you been on Family Life Today? First time we met you was in Little Rock.
8: Yes. Yeah.
10: And you were on before we met you.
8: No, I think you were my first experience. So this is the third time. And I love being on the show. I can do this every week.
9: Love you because what you're producing, what you're writing, your Bible studies, your books are incredibly practical, vulnerable, and helpful. I'm just saying they're amazing. But I feel like maybe you've walked through a divorce, or maybe one of your kids is walking through a divorce, a friend, or even it could be that your parents walked through this and you wish they would have done it in a healthier way. So what prompted you to write this?
8: Well, what prompted me to write this was my editor. I would like to say the Holy Spirit came first, but it was my editor who approached me twice and said, do you want to write this book? We think there's a need. And I said, I'm sure there's a need, but I am not your girl. Because in the Christian community, even now, like, you don't want to lead with divorce.
10: Yeah.
8: So I was like, no, I can lead with suffering, but not divorce.
10: Yeah.
8: And then the third time he came back to me and said, our whole team has prayed about it. Have you prayed about it? I was like, what? Novel idea, praying about it.
10: Pray about
9: but you're
10: it.
9: Like, I don't need to pray.
8: I don't need to pray. God has already told me. So Joel and I prayed about it. And I was like, yeah, I need to do this. But I realized like the reason we don't talk about, there's not that many books is because there's still shame around it. No matter what the reason is, it feels like when you say, like, my spouse died, my child died, I have a disease, there's no question about your character. Like, nobody thinks, oh, wow, what did you do? Mm. But the minute somebody says, I got divorced, our first question is, what did you do?
10: Yeah.
8: Kind of like, you know, I do think about John 9, where they see a man blind from birth. And in those days, you know, they asked Jesus, who sinned, this man or his parents, that he was born blind?
10: Yeah.
8: We unconsciously ask that question when somebody says, I got a divorce. It's who sinned?
9: And we think, what part did you play?
8: Yes, exactly. And you must not be pro-marriage, or maybe your faith isn't exactly what I thought.
9: And they may not be thinking any of that.
8: Right, right.
9: But,
10: or they may be thinking all of that.
8: Yeah, right.
9: Both.
8: I mean, because I'm going to be honest. When somebody just says, oh, I just got a divorce, you're kind of looking like, are you happy? You know, like we don't know. And so we kind of have that question. I feel like very few people just approach it neutrally.
9: Do you think that's why there hasn't been much written on it from a biblical viewpoint?
8: Yeah. Because one, I think there is, you don't want to put it out there. Like, I didn't want to be known as the woman who went through a divorce. And two, you really need to be clear about biblical divorce. Mm. Because in our culture, with the divorce rate being so high, a lot of times it's, we were never meant to be, or we argued all the time, we're better people being apart. And those are not reasons to get divorced. Mm. And so you have to be really clear about biblical divorce, I think, as a Christian, when you want to talk about it.
10: Yeah, well, when I first picked up your book and saw the title, I did not see the subtitle. Mm. So my first thought wasn't even about divorce. This was never the plan. I thought, I know your life story. Can you give our listeners, and there's people watching, a little backstory?
8: Yeah.
10: So that wasn't the plan. And then you get married and there's another, that's not the plan. So
8: I was born in India. And when I was 3 months old, I contracted polio. Now in India, you don't get the vaccine at 3 months. Usually it was 6 months. Polio had pretty much been eradicated, not totally, but I got it. The doctors didn't know what I had, so they gave me cortisone to lower my fever. It was 105.
9: How old were you?
8: 3 months old. Mm. So they really needed to do something quickly or I would have had brain damage. But within a few days, I was a quadriplegic. Then they realized, oh, wow, she doesn't have, they thought I had typhoid, she has polio, but there was really nothing they could do. I could not move my arms or legs. So my parents left India, moved to England, moved to Canada, had 21 operations by the time I was 13, lived in the hospital, really 1 year all by myself. Like, my parents could only visit on weekends. I was in a ward. Grew up really angry at God, but came to Christ at 16 through the teaching of John 9, the verse I just mentioned, and really thought I was about to live my best life now. Like, truly, I remember thinking, I've had my suffering. This is all that I'm going to go
10: Jesus.
8: Through.
9: And now I have a testimony.
8: Exactly. And so I was just so excited about telling people, like, you commit your life to Christ and it is going to be perfection. And it was for like 14, 15 years. It was as great as I can, you know, I could imagine. But then
10: physically, you're good. You're walking.
8: Yeah. I mean, lived in Boston, had my dream job, walked to work, lived on Beacon Hill. This prestigious thing was all into my career. Went to grad school, met and married a classmate. It was great. But then I had 4 miscarriages after we were married.
9: That's a lot.
8: And that was really hard. That was my first like, oh my, wow, this isn't what I thought it was going to be. And then infant son, Paul, who died because a doctor made a mistake in his care.
9: How old was he?
8: He was 2 months old. And that was just, you know, gut-wrenching. And that song, Natalie Grant's song, Held, a friend of mine wrote it, and it was really about Paul, the beginning. You know, two months is too little, but they let him go. And so that was a traumatic thing. And then 6 years after that, I was diagnosed with post-polio syndrome, which I didn't know what it was, so I'm sure most people don't. But basically, my body is going backwards. they said my strength and energy is like money in a bank. Everything I do makes a withdrawal, and eventually I will be back to where I was, which was quadriplegia. And it's been a slow decline. I mean, now I use a wheelchair more than I walk. My arms are really, really weak. Yeah. So just kind of adjusting to that. And then
9: had your daughters?
8: So my daughters were born. One was born before Paul died and one was born right after Paul died. And then I had a miscarriage. Mm-hmm. And that was, and two other miscarriages in between. 6 years after that diagnosis, my husband at the time came home and said he had met someone else. He said he was in love with her, and a month later he moved out, and I was left to parent two adolescent daughters as a single parent. And, just wondering where God was. I mean, it was the hardest thing because there's so many layers of it and people don't know what to say.
9: Well, Vanitha, I'm thinking about the listener who's hearing your story for the first time. And maybe they're thinking this, like, were you mad at God? That feels like these are things that are out of your control. Yeah. Miscarriages, your son's death, like so much of that.
10: Not your fault.
9: Yeah. Mm. Did you ever think like, God, where are you?
8: So I would say I was mad at God, certainly before I came to Christ and I didn't know God. Really pretty shaken after Paul died. Like, just where is God? This is not my plan. This is not what I signed up for. You know, I would say this is not the ticket I bought when I signed up to become a Christian.
9: And you wrote about this in your other books.
8: Yes. Yeah. But after this, I felt like God hated me. Honestly, I was like, does God hate me? But I wasn't. And I screamed that in my pastor's house. Like, why does God hate me? But I don't know if I was as mad at God as I had been before, because I had tasted the goodness of God. And before you've tasted the goodness of God, you can be really angry. But when you know, like, God has worked through the worst things, like for me, the post-polio, my son's death, and I have seen how God has shown up for me.
9: You've seen his goodness.
8: Yeah.
9: And you would say he's good.
8: Yeah. So at first I was like, do you hate me? But in many ways, I didn't know that God loved me. And I knew I was angry, but for me, not as much at God, because I have been convinced more than anything else that God is good and everything God does is good.
10: I mean, what is your, sounds like you've already said it maybe, but what's your theology of suffering? Because I think we live in a country, because we're so prosperous and so blessed, that in the church, and I've been a pastor for 4 decades, there's not often a theology of suffering. When it happens, we're mad, we're angry, we think God abandoned us, rather than, no, this is, it was never the plan, and the plan never is what we think it's going to be.
9: But God's with me.
10: So do you have a perspective like of suffering that makes sense?
8: Yeah, well, I mean, kind of like these two verses that I think are overused, and I don't love people quoting them to me, but they're really the bedrock of my faith. One is Romans 8:28, which somebody said to me at my son's funeral, and I was so angry. I was like, don't ever say this to somebody to try to make them make sense of their suffering. But it is truly what helped me. And that is, all things work together for good for those who love the Lord and are called according to his purpose. Recognizing it doesn't feel good. Yeah. And in, like, just even looking at Job, I think Job is a perfect example of the theology of suffering. Like, Satan was the immediate cause. Mm-hmm. You know, Satan is the one who actually chose to, because of what, you know, God said, you can do anything. Satan did that. But God is the one that permitted it, and God is the one that used it to sanctify Job. And, you know, we see that in Genesis 50:20, when Joseph's brothers come to him and ask for forgiveness. And Joseph says, you meant it for evil, but God meant it for good. Mm. And so that's my theology of suffering, is God means everything for our good. So yeah, some of it I may not understand. And I mean, there's a little story, if I could just tell it. When I was 2 years old, my mom says that I was in the hospital, as my first surgery. And when I came out of surgery, I was so angry at my parents. Like, I would not look at them. I would not. Like, my mom came in the room and I just kept turning my head like, no, I'm not going to look at you. And finally, she just sat down beside my bed and she put her hands over her face and started crying. And I softened and I was like, I said to my mom, take away the pajamas. I won't be naughty again. And my mom realized I thought suffering, my pain was to punish me. And then I told her I was going to eat my peas. And my mom said she was heartbroken. And so she said to me, no, no, no, this is for your good. You're going to be able to walk one day. And I was like, I don't want to walk. Like, my dad carries me everywhere. I'm taller than everybody else who's two. Like, of course I don't want to walk. This is painful and I don't want it. But now I know that I wouldn't be able to walk if I hadn't had that surgery. And if my parents hadn't put me through that time and time again, when I didn't understand it and I didn't even see the good of walking. And I think that's kind of a picture of suffering for us. Like, it just feels like pain. And maybe we cannot understand it. My two-year-old mind could not understand what was good about that. But I trusted my mom. And a lot of it is, do we trust that God is good? And if we do, then suffering in the hands of a good God will be good for us.
9: As a mom, have you ever lost your temper and thought, wow, how did that escalate so fast? Because mom anger usually isn't just about the spilled milk or sibling arguments. And that gets you angry. But there's often something deeper going on.
10: We have been there. And guess what? We've got a 5-session video series from author and mom of 4, Janelle Breitenstein. And let me tell you, she gets real. She gets real about her life and her anger and her own struggles with anger and what God has taught her through them. And let me tell you, you're going to discover practical tools, biblical encouragement, and you'll get insight into the fears and triggers fueling your reactions.
9: It's so good. So you can sign up today at familylife.com/momanger. Again, that's familylife.com/momanger.
10: I look at the man I am today and it comes through suffering. You grow in adversity, not prosperity.
8: I mean,
10: you can grow in prosperity, but you usually don't.
8: It's
10: growth
8: hard.
10: Comes, character's built.
9: Do you think
10: in
9: people that have gone through a divorce can say that? I mean, you've written this whole book about this.
8: Yeah, I think if you turn to God in suffering, you will learn to love God even more. Your faith will deepen. Your character will change. If you turn away in bitterness, like, suffering can make people super bitter. And I feel like divorce is one that sometimes somebody might say, I'm divorced. And the second thing they want to tell you, even years later, is all their ex-spouse did to them.
9: So it's like a crossroads. Like, you have a choice.
8: Yes.
9: To go toward God.
10: Well, I mean, I'm
9: or
10: looking
9: the goodness.
10: At your opening chapter, you say divorce is the great undoing that leaves believers standing in the wreckage of a life they never planned.
8: Yeah.
10: Whoa. So when your husband says, I'm leaving you, what happened? What'd you think? Were you mad at God then too? Mad at him?
8: I was mad at him.
10: Yeah.
8: More than God. I mean, I was just so bewildered. I remember, like, the ground was shaking. It took me a long time days to even think clearly. Like, I felt like I was pushing through a fog, even trying to make sense of things.
10: Because
8: it was so disorienting. I was so shocked by it.
9: I thought it was so descriptive of you sitting in the doctor's office.
8: Yeah.
9: Share that, because I think every person that's walked through a divorce that they never wanted, nobody ever wants to get a divorce, but you're in the doctor's office.
8: Yeah, so new doctor, I had back pain. And so, you know, you're filling out the forms and the thing is check the box, you know, single, married, divorced. And I was like, I don't feel divorced. I'm just divorced. You know, and then I'm like, why is this any of their business? You know, I just have a ton of questions. But then finally, I check the box, I move on. But then I'm thinking, oh, I wonder what they're going to think. So I turn it in, and then I go in, and the doctor walks in, who I've never seen before, and he's staring at my chart. And I'm thinking, he sees I'm divorced. He's wondering, why did she get divorced? Yeah. And so I said, hey, I just want you to know I'm not the kind of person that, you know, wanted to get divorced.
9: I said it to him.
8: And he looked up at me and he's like, I'm just checking your chart to see where your back hurts exactly. I'm like, yeah, right. Okay. He didn't really need to know that, but it was like, I thought he was taking a little too long. And in my mind, that needed to be his first question because I had agonized over it. So,
10: well, isn't there a sense, though, you know, in the church anyway, you walk in as a divorced person and you feel like you got a scarlet letter on your forehead because so many are married and it looks like their marriages are perfect, at least at church, and you feel like an outcast.
8: You do.
10: So you felt the same thing at doctor's office. I got to explain this.
8: Yeah. I felt like I needed to explain it to everyone. Yeah. I might be a little of an over-explainer. So, you know, I felt a lot of shame, you know, but I couldn't really explain all the reasons because they were complicated and I had young kids. They were 10 and 13 at the time, but I do feel like shame plays a big part, especially if it's something that you didn't see coming, didn't want. You feel like, ah, wow, I'm being judged. And I think the church, and that's doesn't do a great job of that. I feel like my church was wonderful, but there are people in the church that were still like, ah, should she be teaching Bible study? Yep. Shouldn't we be questioning her more? And I remember one of my daughters was in the bathroom when she heard two people walk in and they were talking about our family. And, you know, we had been really involved in the church and kind of like questioning us, like, oh, did we all know what was going on? And, you know, our pastor was super supportive. And when they said, should I be teaching Bible study? He's like, absolutely, she should. Like, I know the situation. But there's lots of people that don't come to you, lots of questions you don't hear, and you feel conspicuous sitting alone.
10: Oh, yeah.
8: You know, especially with these families, with these kids with who are highlighting in their Bible, and, you know, my kids are making paper airplanes with the bulletin, so.
9: Well, I'm thinking even of you coming into that situation with all these people that know you, that know your spouse, your ex-spouse, I would want to over-explain and say, he cheated on me.
8: Yeah.
9: So that they know it's not me. Like, you know. Right.
10: You didn't have to point at me when you said that.
9: You haven't.
10: You see that?
9: I would want to, just knowing me, I'd be like, it's not me.
8: Yes.
9: It's, did you have that feeling?
8: I wanted to so much. And
9: but you were young girls.
8: Yes. So I had a sign that I would literally read every day on my bulletin board, which was faith is trusting God to set the record straight. And I just had to do that because you can't tell it all. And, you know, you don't want everybody knowing about the situation when you have young girls that, you know, once you tell one piece of it, then everybody wants to add to it, kind of like the game of telephone. You have no idea where that's going. And I felt like I needed to keep it pretty close. Mm. And for my girls and for the Lord, like, I am telling about it now, but it's been a long, long time.
9: But even for the way they perceive their dad.
8: Mm-hmm. Yes. And that was really important to me, was not trash talking him, or, you know, I wanted him to tell them what they needed to know. So at the very beginning, when he moved out, they didn't know why. And that was gut-wrenching for me. There was a lot of details I kept from them, and they were really angry at me. And it was like, I would have to read that every day. Faith is trusting God to set the record straight.
9: You might need to make, if you're a listener, you might need to make that sign and hang it and read it every day.
8: Yeah.
9: Put it on the mirror.
10: What's it say again?
8: Faith is trusting God to set the record straight. Mm. You know, because your kids eventually will grow up and get to know the situation differently and get to know their father and mother themselves. But I knew that it was really important for me, for my kids, to have a good relationship with their dad. And their dad loved them. And I did not want to make that any harder. But that was hard for me because I was often kind of the bad guy and they didn't know all the situation. And it was like, okay, am I willing to let it go and not over explain?
9: I love your chapter titles. Mm. Like even the chapter that says tears, fears, and the tenderness of God.
8: Mm.
9: Like that's very descriptive.
10: How did you experience the tenderness of God?
8: I feel like I grew more than I ever have in my life through the...
9: And you've gone through a lot of tragedy, but this one was different.
8: This was different because I was alone and I had two kids who were at the time really angry. And then I still had the disability. So it was, we're 6 years down the road. So it was really like, I couldn't drive my kids everywhere I needed to. You know, my husband at the time was doing a lot of that. So all of a sudden everything fell on me. So I felt this weight. that I can't even describe how hard it was. I mean, every game, my daughter played basketball in college, but, you know, at that age, it was, you know, lots of basketball games and practices, and it was a lot. And so I remember just getting up in the morning and just crying out to God in ways that I don't think I had before, because the Bible had been like, okay, I'm going to do my quiet time, check that, let's move on with my day. Not always. I taught the Bible, but it wasn't life always to me. It was sometimes duty. But then I remember saying to God, this can't be duty. I mean, I need you to meet me. And, you know, the verse that I would say every day is Psalm 119:25. My soul clings to the dust. Revive me according to your word. So and I would open the Bible and I'd say, God, you have to show up. Like, I can't make it through this day. My girls are going to be in here soon. And I'm going to be in tears. So I need you. And I realize we all need to do that, whether we're in crisis or not.
10: But that's where we need to be every day.
8: Yeah, we need to be in expectation. But I didn't even know I could be in expectation till then. But I was like, God, I'm taking it to you. Like, you've got to show up. You've got to be real. You've got to make this Bible real, because this is all I got.
9: I'm just going to say, I always love being with Anita Reisner.
10: She can come back anytime. And by the way, again, her book is called This Was Never the Plan. 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
12: We're to honor our leaders in government. I'm Chuck Bentley with My Money Life from Crown. Honoring political leaders is not about agreeing with every decision they make. It's about aligning our attitude and actions with God's instruction. Romans 13:1 states that governing authorities are established by the Lord. That doesn't mean they're perfect, but it does mean their position carries God-given responsibility and order. Honoring leaders demonstrates respect for God's design of authority, and it sets an example for others. It cultivates humility by reminding us that we're not the ultimate authority. It helps guard our hearts against pride, anger, and contempt. In a divisive culture, believers can exert influence with respectful action and wise stewardship of our words. Second, it promotes peace and unity. In 1 Timothy, we learn to pray for those in authority so that we may live peaceful and quiet lives. Prayer shifts our posture from frustration to intercession. Instead of reacting emotionally, we respond with wisdom and grace. Honoring leaders also reflects our witness. How we speak about those in authority matters. Engaging respectfully, even in disagreement, demonstrates integrity and Christ-like character. This doesn't mean blind support or silence in the face of wrong. There's a place for discernment and respectful challenge. But the tone matters. Ephesians 4 reminds us to speak in ways that build up, not tear down. In the end, honoring political leaders is about trust. Trust that God is sovereign, even in difficult circumstances. Now, I invite you to join us in beautiful Knoxville, Tennessee, September 10th through the 12th for our 50th anniversary celebration. You'll be blessed and encouraged. Register today at crown.org/50 years.
13: I'm Todd Nettleton, and this is the Voice of the Martyrs Radio. 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When Oshana's sons tried to address the situation, they were overpowered and beaten. Several church members were also injured. Oshana, her family, and a fellow evangelist were arrested. Though a judge granted bail and affirmed their right to meet at home, the five still face criminal charges. Some villagers confessed they had been tricked by Buddhist leaders who fabricated the claims. Pray for a favorable outcome in court and for God's favor with the surrounding community.
14: I will not let my brothers and sisters suffer in silence, nor will I let them serve alone. 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
3: The Bible reminds us, the Lord is near to all who call on him. 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
3: Jesus taught us to pray, to be united as one. 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
18: This is Dennis Grody from Canyon Hills Community Church. Our Father, who art in heaven, hallowed be your name. Your kingdom come, your will be done on earth as it is in heaven. And give us this day our daily bread, and forgive us our sins as we forgive those who have trespassed against us. And lead us, O Lord, not in temptation, but deliver us from all evil. For thine is the kingdom, the power, and the glory and honor forever and ever. Amen.
19: 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I'm John Summers. Massive crowds turned out in Tehran for Saturday's official start of the funeral for Iran's late Supreme Leader Ayatollah Khomeini. More than 850,000 fireworks filled the skies over Washington, D.C. during the 4th of July. President Trump says no nation has done more good for the world than the United States of America.
20: Speaking at Mount Rushmore in South Dakota Friday night, Trump celebrated the nation's 250th birthday.
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0: holes.
1: God was taking the Israelites out of the land of Egypt, through the wilderness, and into the land that flowed with milk and honey, into the promised land. Why didn't God just take the shortest route? We say that a straight line is the shortest distance between two points. It may be the shortest distance, but it's not always the best distance. And God has a purpose many times in his detours, and he tells us very quickly and very plainly why he did not lead them directly in. It's in verse 17, and it came to pass that when Pharaoh had let the people go, that God led them not through the way of the land of the Philistines, although that was near, for God said, lest peradventure the people repent when they see war and they return to Egypt. Now, God knew had he taken them the straight way, they would have gone through Philistia. And if they had gone through Philistia, they would have met the warlike Philistines. And when they saw the Philistines, they would have been frightened. And when they were frightened and their hearts were filled with fear, they would have turned around. They would have turned their heels and they would have gone back to Egypt. They would have become dismayed, they would have become discouraged, and they would have become defeated. And so God didn't lead them that way. Now, God knew that they weren't ready. Now, God has a land of blessing for you, and God has a place of fulfillment for you, and God has a job for you to do. And so that winding road, that rocky road, that desert road, that wilderness road that sometimes we find ourselves on, does not mean that we're out of the will of God. God led them. This is the whole point, that God led them on a detour. God did not lead them to the straightest route. Sometimes, folks, you can get there too quickly. Now, doubtless, they didn't understand it. They didn't know what was going on at that time. They didn't know all that God had in store for them, but they didn't have to know. It's enough that God knew. He led them on a detour to discipline them, to help them to grow, to toughen up. But I want you to notice also the dilemma of dead ends. They're on one side of the mountains, and on the other side of the mountains, and in front is the Red Sea, and behind them comes Pharaoh with his sword glittering in the sun and blood in his eye, and all of his armies and all of his chariots. They were between the sword and the sea. They were boxed in. They were hemmed in. There was no way out that they could see. And now they began to blame Moses. Now, God brought them to the place of desperation that he might bring them to the place of dependence. What is the purpose of the dead end in your life? When you come to the place, I mean by the hand of God, that God brings you there, what is the purpose of it? Well, the four things that God told the Israelites are true of you today. What does God want you to do? Number one, fear not. Look in verse 13. Look at it. And Moses said unto the people, fear ye not. You see, God will allow you to come to a place where there seems to be all kinds of things to fear. And then he says, fear not. And then he says to you, stand still. Look, if you will, please, in verse 13. And Moses said unto the people, fear ye not, stand still. That is, it's out of your hands now. Finally, there's nothing you can do. The Bible says in Psalm 46, verse 10, be still and know that I am God. Oh, we hurry around. We're so busy manipulating, trying, conniving, scheming. But finally, we come to a place where God hems us in with the sea here, the mountain there, and the devil behind. And there's no way out but up. Just stand still. Be still and know that I'm God. We always think we have to do something, even if it's wrong, don't we? Sometimes God places us in a place where there's nothing we can do. I mean, there's no counselor we can go to. There's no banker can help us. There's no doctor can help us. There's no one can help us. God just says, fear not, stand still. Be still and know that I am God. The place, the dead end that he brings us to. I mean, just a dead end. Just a dead end. A dilemma. And then we just fear not. We stand still, and then notice next, and see the salvation of the Lord. Now, that doesn't mean to see it after it takes place. It hadn't taken place.

0: and he told him to see it. In other words, you by the eye of faith see what God is going to do. Didn't mean stand still and watch God do it, because God didn't do it till they started moving again. It meant stand still long enough for you to see what God is going to do before he does it. You see, we see things that are not as though they are, that they might be so. There is just this time of faith where we just simply say, I refuse to fear. I stop. I place myself, dear God, in your hands. God, if you don't do it, it won't be done. And now by faith, I see my way out, even when I don't see it. All right, and then God shows us the way that we've never seen before. Look in verse 15, and the Lord said unto Moses, wherefore criest thou unto me? Speak unto the children of Israel that they go forward. There's no contradiction here where he says on the one hand, stand still, and then on the other hand, when he says, go forward. We have to come to that place of rest and confidence where by faith we see God in action, and then again we move in a way that we've never seen before. And notice what God did when God said to them, go forward. In verse 16, but lift thou up thy rod and stretch out thine hand over the sea and divide it, and the children of Israel shall go on dry ground through the midst of the sea. Do you know what God did to that dead end? He turned it into an 8-lane superhighway. And dry shod, they went through the Red Sea. God knows a way for you. Have you any rivers that seem to be uncrossable? Have you any mountains you cannot tunnel through? God specializes in things that seem impossible. He knows a thousand ways to make a way for you. I am the Lord thy God. Is there anything too hard for me? And that so-called impossibility in your life is God's opportunity to display his glory and his might. If you're living in the Spirit, and if you have your eye on that pillar of cloud and that pillar of fire. Now, I want us to move on and think not only of the discipline of detours, and I want us not only to think about the dilemma of dead ends, but I also want us to think about the disappointment of dry holes. Because continue to read now in chapter 15 this time, and look in verse 22. And so Moses brought Israel from the Red Sea. Now notice, Moses, God's man, is still leading. They still haven't gotten lost. They still haven't misread the map. God is still leading, but notice now the strange way that he leads them. And Moses brought Israel from the Red Sea, and they went out into the wilderness of Shur, and they went 3 days into the wilderness and found no water. Detours, dead ends, and dry holes. You think, brother, we better throw this map away and get another one. All night long, we thought at least we'd have a motel. Now we can't even find a motel. And the one we found ain't got no running water. Here it is. They've come to the end of the road now. At least they're on the road, and they're weary, bone weary, and they come to this place. Now, God hasn't sent them here because they've done wrong. This is not punishment. When they come to this place of bitterness and barrenness, they're here by divine providence. God brought them here for a purpose. You want to see what that purpose was? Well, continue to read. And when they came, I'm reading in verse 23 now, and when they came to Marah, they could not drink of the waters of Marah, for they were bitter. Therefore, the name of it was called Marah. The word Marah means bitterness. And the people murmured against Moses, saying, what shall we drink? And he cried unto the Lord, and the Lord showed him a tree, which when he had cast into the waters were made sweet. There he made for them a statute and an ordinance. And notice this phrase now, just underscore it. And there he proved them. There he proved them. Literally, that means, therefore he tested them. You know, they make a new automobile, they take it out to the test track, the proving grounds, and they put it through all the rigors, the bumps. You've seen advertisements of them going around skids and through water and over bumps and all of that. They call that the proving ground. That's exactly what this was for God's people. There, God was proving them, and there it was that God was testing them. God gave them a test. and they failed it miserably. Incidentally, turn to Deuteronomy chapter 8 and verse 2 while you're right there in the neighborhood, and you'll see again what God's plan was for them. And thou shalt remember all the way which the Lord thy God led thee these 40 years in the wilderness. Now watch it. To humble thee and to prove thee, to know what was in thine heart, whether thou wouldest keep his commandments or no. Now you see, God knew exactly what he was doing. And when they came to this place in the wilderness where there was no water, it wasn't because God was mad at them. And it wasn't because they had sinned. And it wasn't because Moses was a bad leader. And the devil didn't do it to them. It was perfectly normal and natural. If you follow the Lord, you're going to find your life is going to be one of detours and dead ends and dry holes because you're walking in the Spirit. Now, that's quite a revelation. That's quite a revelation, because so many times we say, what went wrong? Nothing went wrong. Not a thing in the world went wrong. God is on the throne, and he's leading you. And in this particular instance, when you come to the disappointment of a dry hole, God is giving you a test, and I pray God that you won't fail it. Now, how did Israel do when they came to their test? They failed it, and they failed it miserably. Now, look, if you will, in verse 24, and you'll see how they fail the test. The Bible says in Exodus 15, verse 24, and the people murmured against Moses, saying, what shall we drink? And they started to murmur against Moses. Now, that's a remarkable thing, because the 15th chapter of Exodus is what we call the Song of Moses. They just come through the Red Sea on that superhighway that we were talking about, and they were dancing, ecstatic with joy, and they were praising the Lord. And now, just 3 days later, they're murmuring and they're complaining. I just declare, I believe that was the First Baptist Church in the wilderness. There they were. Just 3 days ago, they'd been singing Moses' song, and now they're murmuring against Moses. Moses has gone in 3 days from hero to zero. And Moses says to them, and I want you to learn this, if you're a murmurer, when you come to a disappointment in life, when you come to a dry hole along the road, there's no motel for you with hot and cold running water, and it just seems like life has done you dirty. I want you to notice when you complain what you're really doing. Exodus chapter 16 and verse 8. Look at it. Moses says in the last part of that verse, your murmurings are not against us, but against the Lord. One of the greatest lessons you can ever learn. You teenagers who are murmuring about your parents, God gave you those parents. People murmur about the teacher, the pastor, murmur about their boss. You see, God gave them Moses, and they murmured against Moses. And so if God gave them Moses and they murmured against Moses, what they were really doing was murmuring against God. And when God leads you into a circumstance, and when God somehow in his wisdom leads you to one of life's dry holes and to some of life's bitter water, and you murmur and you complain, you're really murmuring against God. And I want to tell you something, friend, that murmuring is no little sin. Murmuring is a great sin, and God lists murmuring with idolatry and fornication. Just turn to 1 Corinthians 10 for just a moment. We're almost finished this morning. But look, if you will, please, in 1 Corinthians 10. I'm going to begin reading in verse 6, because God is speaking about these same people to the church. That is, he's speaking to you and to me. And the Bible says, now these things were our examples, to the intent that we should not lust after evil things as they lusted. Neither be ye idolaters as were some of them. As it is written, the people sat down to eat and drink and rose up to play. Neither commit fornication as some of them committed and fell in one day 23,000. Neither let us tempt Christ as some of them were tempted and were destroyed of serpents. And now notice verse 10. Neither murmur ye as some of them also murmured and were destroyed of the destroyer. Notice God lists murmuring with tempting Christ. God lists murmuring with fornication. God lists murmuring with idolatry. And God lists murmuring with lusting. You see, why did they murmur? When they came to this place, God was leading them. The pillar of cloud was there. The pillar of fire was there. They were being led of the Lord. Moses was there. The word of God was there. Why did they murmur when they came to a place like that? It was a lack of faith. And it was also a lack of reason. God had just brought them through the Red Sea. Now, folks, be reasonable. Would God have brought them through the Red Sea so wonderfully just to bring them to a place and let them die without water? I mean, would God do that? Had God so marvelously delivered them in order to destroy them? That doesn't make sense. Now, I want to ask you a question. If Jesus Christ died for you on the cross and has saved you, do you think he saved you to abandon you? When you come to some place like that? Do you think God brought you that far, that God did so much, that God has so much invested in you, that he did all of that for you, and after having brought you that far and having died for you, that now he's going to abandon you? Can't you understand that their murmuring was rooted in unbelief, and it was a terrible, horrible sin against God? Well, there was no need for them to murmur. They couldn't see it. There was no water. The water that was there was bitter. You couldn't drink it. And as far as they were concerned, it was terrible. But I want you to notice what God did again. Look, if you will, please, in verse 25. I'm Exodus 15, verse 25. Well, let's get verse 24 to get the sense. And the people murmured against Moses, saying, "What shall we drink?" And he cried unto the Lord. And there are always those two classes of people in the church. Those who bellyache at the pastor and those who know how to pray. All right. And the people murmured against Moses. But Moses went to the Lord. And he cried unto the Lord. Now watch. And the Lord showed him a tree, which when he had cast into the waters were made sweet. And he made for them a statute and an ordinance. And there he proved them. God showed Moses a tree. Now, the thing I want you to see is the whole time they were murmuring, the whole time they were complaining, that tree was there. The whole time. The whole time. God had already made provision. God already knew what he was going to do. There's no panic in heaven, only plans. Only plans. God didn't create the tree, he showed the tree. It was already there. And that tree, of course, speaks of the Lord Jesus Christ that Jeremiah calls the righteous branch. It speaks, of course, of Calvary. For the Bible says in Peter that Jesus died upon a tree. And there God brought them to this place of dryness and this place of desperation that he might display to them by type, by picture, by symbol, the sufficiency of Calvary and of the Lord Jesus Christ. Even in the barren places, and even in the bitter places, Jesus is enough. Oh, he wants us to learn it. So many times we come to the test where God wants to test us and he wants to prove us, and we come to some dry hole along the road of life, some place of barrenness, some place of bitterness. Oh, I pray, God, you won't fail the test. You see, the amazing thing about this bunch of mumblers is this, that right over the hill, not very far away, was a gorgeous, beautiful oasis. Look, if you will, please, in verse 27. And they came to Elim, where there were 12 wells of water, and 70 palm trees, and they encamped there by the waters. I mean, one of the most beautiful oases that you could ever imagine. And it was right over the hill. They couldn't see it. Now, there's somebody right here. You camp right now by a dry hole. I mean, and the water that you can find is absolutely bitter. You're saying, God has forsaken me. God hasn't forsaken you. God's proving you. You're not out of the will of God. God brought you there. It's right on the map. That's the route. That's exactly where God wants to bring you. Don't complain. Don't murmur. Calvary is sufficient for you. And right over the hill, God has his oasis. You can't see it, but God can see it. God can see it. Now look, friend, the important thing in life is not for you to know what God knows. You'll never know that. His ways are not your ways, and his thoughts are not your thoughts. The important thing for you in life is this, that you keep your eye on that pillar of cloud and that pillar of fire, which translated out in New Testament times is that you walk in the Spirit, that you keep your heart right with God. And if you go on a detour, praise God. If you come to a dead end, praise God. If you come to a dry hole, praise God. My Lord knows the way through the wilderness. All you have to do is follow. Will you follow him and let him have his way and not complain and not murmur? Lord, I would clasp my hand in thine, nor ever murmur nor repine, content whatever lot I see, since 'tis thy hand that leadeth me.
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9: In Tacoma on North 5 at Portland Avenue, we've got a crash that is completely blocking the off-ramp, so you're going to definitely need to use a different exit there. And in Renton on North 405. It is busy around Highway 169. 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
10: The enemy was wanting to sow division between me and the most important people in my life. So I had to be aware that just because I had a dream about such and such a person, it doesn't mean that the dream that I had about that person was from the Lord.

0: Many of us have dreams that feel vivid, personal, and even spiritual, but how do we know whether a dream is from the Lord or our own mind, or maybe something that the enemy is trying to use against us? Hello and welcome to Discovering the Jewish Jesus. I'm your host, Dustin Roberts, and today Rabbi Schneider, he's going to help us understand dreams, visions, and the importance of discernment in every believer's life. So let's get started. Here's Rabbi with today's message. He'll open with prayer.
1: Father, we ask you to come and just speak to us by your Spirit. Draw us to yourself. One of the most important things that we can consider as we're walking with God is that God is speaking to his people every day. We don't have to wait to go to heaven to hear from God. God is always speaking. That's why the Holy Spirit came in Acts chapter 2. He came as a tongue of fire. Why, when the Holy Spirit came, did he manifest himself as a tongue? What's a tongue? A tongue, beloved ones, is a speaking oracle. When Father sent us the Spirit and manifested him as a tongue of fire, what Father was saying to us was, now that Jesus has died for you, there's no longer any barrier between us, and I am speaking to you now by my Spirit in love. So we have to have ears to hear. This is why Yeshua said in the book of Revelation, he that has ears to hear, let him hear. God speaks to his people. He speaks by divine intuition, by simply being sensitive to the Holy Spirit within us. We can feel it. It's intuitive. He speaks to us, of course, by the Word of God, as the Spirit of God places weight on the Word and manifests it or imparts it into our soul. He can speak to us through other people. He can speak to us through nature. But beloved, the Lord speaks to us powerfully also through prophecy, dreams, and visions. Now, last time I talked about prophecy and visions. I don't want to go over that today because the primary focus of this series is on dreams. But I would encourage you, go back and get the first episode because I explain what prophecy is in its most basic form and show you how everybody that's born again prophesies, whether they know it or not. And then I also talked last time about visions. Peter said that when the Spirit of God was poured out in Acts chapter 2, the result is that God's people whom the Spirit is poured out on is that they will experience prophecy, dreams, and visions. He was quoting from Joel. Joel said in Joel chapter 2 that when the Spirit is poured out, God's people will prophesy, they'll have dreams, and they'll see in the Spirit. They'll have visions. Then Peter quoted Joel chapter 2 in Acts 2 when the Spirit was poured out. So Peter said, the time is here. The Spirit's been poured out. God is now speaking to his people. He's come as a tongue of fire, and we'll experience him now because he is speaking to us through prophecy, dreams, and visions. So please, I urge you, go back. You can go on YouTube, watch last week's episode. I'm continuing on now, beloved ones, to focus specifically on dreams. I'm not talking about having a dream of what you want to accomplish in your life. I'm talking about God speaking to us when we're sleeping at night. Do you know when you do a survey through Scripture, you will find that one of the most common ways from the very beginning of the Bible all the way through the New Testament, the Brit Hadashah, is that the Lord speaks to his people through their dreams at night. One of the most common ways in Scripture that God speaks. If he did it then, is he still not doing it today? Of course he's doing it today because God is the same yesterday, today, and forever. In fact, we should even expect him to be speaking more to us today through our dreams because it's one of the giftings that we receive when we receive the Holy Spirit. Again, according to Acts chapter 2. So what do we mean when we speak about having dreams at night? To have a dream at night from the Lord is when God comes to us in our sleep and he communicates to us through circumstances, through relationships, through other imagery. He communicates to us his will for our lives. Dreams can warn us. Dreams can encourage us. Dreams can talk to us about the future. We're going to go through the various different types of dreams that we see illustrated in Scripture. Then I'm going to give some personal illustrations of how I have had dreams in these different areas, just to encourage you that you also can hear from God through your dreams at night. Now, the Hebrew word for dream is chalom, chalom. And again, it's one of the most common ways we find from the very beginning that the Lord has communicated to his people. They're sometimes called visions of the night. A dream is sometimes called in Scripture a vision of the night. Let me give you an example of that from the book of Acts, chapter 16, verse 9. A vision appeared to Paul in the night. Notice, a vision appeared to Paul in the night. And then we see in Acts 18, 9, and the Lord said to Paul in the night by a vision. So visions, generally, when we see the word someone had a vision, when we see the word vision standing by itself, it's God communicating to someone while they're awake. But a vision of the night is a dream. It's when God comes to somebody in their sleep, presents himself to them through different imagery in order to communicate to them. I remember years ago while I was pastoring, just to give you an example of how this operates, I went to sleep one night and in my sleep I had a dream. And in the dream there was some people, they were in a circle and they had a ball and they were throwing the ball to each other. In other words, I had the ball in the dream, and I threw it to this person. Someone else had the ball in the dream. They threw it to this person somewhere else in the circle. So in the dream, I see these people in a circle playing this ball game. Then I go up. I come into the circle. And as soon as I come into the circle, bam, immediately in the dream, the ball came to me. But I didn't know what game they were playing. I didn't understand what the end game of the game was, and I didn't understand what the rules were. So when I entered into the circle in the dream and immediately the ball came to me, I didn't know what to do with the ball. So I looked at the person on the left and went, what am I supposed to do? I don't know how to play this game. They wouldn't say anything to me. Then I looked to the person to the right of me. Well, I don't understand what I'm supposed to do with the ball. I've got the ball, but I don't know what to do with it. They wouldn't tell me. I got so frustrated that I put the ball down in the dream, walked out of the circle, and then the dream changed to the next scene. And in the next scene, I'm in a mall, like a shopping mall. I'm still completely self-absorbed and frustrated in my mind, in the dream, about what happened to me in this game where I didn't know how to play it and no one would tell me. I'm walking down the mall, self-absorbed and frustrated about the whole thing. And as I'm walking down the mall, I see somebody that I know. So I go up to this person that I knew, and I said in my frustration, I just was in this situation where they were playing this game, and I explained to them what had just happened to me. And the person said to me, if you would have felt what was going on with the rest of the people in the circle, you would have known what to do with the ball. So he was revealing to me, you would have known what to do with the ball when you entered the circle and the ball came to you if you would have been aware to feel what was going on with the rest of the people in the circle with you. And if you were aware of what was going on with the rest of the people in the circle with you, you would have known who to throw the ball to and when. And all of a sudden I woke up. And it really disturbed me in the sense I knew that the Lord had spoken to me, but I didn't understand it. Well, as I continued to pray about it, Lord, I believe that was you that spoke to me. What does that mean? What did it mean? Then slowly the Holy Spirit began to intuitively cause me to understand the dream. And what he said to me was this, I intuitively knew. He said, I was showing you how I want you to conduct the services where you're pastoring. I don't want you to go in and have such a rigid format of the way the service is going to go that you don't leave room for me to speak to you. Rather than being so rigid in the way you're orchestrating the service, the Holy Spirit was saying to me, I want you to feel what's going on with everybody in the sanctuary. I want you to feel, he was saying to me, what I'm doing with the people. And then you'll know what to do with the ball. You'll know how to lead the services better. You'll be more in tune with what I'm doing in the present moment rather than missing what I'm doing in the present moment because you're so formatted on having this agenda that you do this and then you do this and this lasts this long and this lasts this long. It really changed the way I ministered. It completely changed the way that I ministered. God speaks to us through, beloved, our dreams.
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1: Not all dreams are from God. I've said this on Discovering the Jewish Jesus many times. When I first began to experience the supernatural in my life, whether it be dreams or some other type of supernatural phenomenon that I began to walk into over 30 years ago, I've known the Lord for 40 years, but about 30 years ago, I really started entering into a deeper experience with the supernatural presence of God in my life. What I had to learn was not everything that's supernatural is from the Lord. In other words, the mistake that I made early on was because I knew I was experiencing God supernaturally, I made the mistake of thinking that everything that was supernatural that was going on in my life was the Lord. And because of that, I fell on my face. The Lord had to train me, discern me, help me to have discernment. And so the same is true, beloved ones, when it speaks of dreams. The enemy also speaks in dreams. His agenda is to try to divide us from people. I've had dreams about the most important people in my life, and in the dream, they're betraying me. There's suspicion that would arise because of the dream I had about the person. I realize that the enemy was wanting to sow division between me and the most important people in my life. So I had to be aware that just because I had a dream about such and such a person, it doesn't mean that the dream that I had about that person was from the Lord. And so I'm simply making the point that we're going to be studying dreams and how God speaks to us in our dreams. But I want you to be careful and understand that not every dream is from the Lord. And we need discernment, and we need to be trained by the Holy Spirit so that we can understand which dreams are from the Spirit of God and which dreams are not. And the more experience we get and the more mature we become, the better we're able to discern which dreams are from the Lord, which dreams are from Hashem, which is just a Hebrew way of referring to God, which dreams are from the Lord, which dreams are from the devil that cause fear, anxiety, division, suspicion, accusation, etc., which dreams are from the enemy, and which dreams, beloved one, are just from the natural. In other words, our mind is faced with all types of stimulation in life, and the mind continues to process these experiences. And a lot of the dreams that we have at night are just the mind still processing things that we experience simply as a result of being human beings. I would say in my own life that most of the dreams that I have are just simply my natural mind processing. Some of the dreams are from the enemy. The smallest portion, perhaps, are from the Lord. And yet I dream dreams from the Lord quite often. And I'm going to share with you how you can hear God speaking in the night to you, how to capture what he's saying, and how to alter your walk with him and align your steps so that you're living in tune with what he's speaking to you. Let me read you a scripture from the book of Job. Job chapter 33, verse 14 through 18. This is from Elihu. Elihu is speaking here in the book of Job. Elihu was the one counselor of Job's that was not rebuked. Listen what Elihu said in Job chapter 33, verse 14 through 18. Indeed, God speaks once or twice, yet no one notices it. In a dream. So what is he saying? God is speaking once, twice, but people aren't noticing. God's speaking to us in our dreams, but because we're not paying attention to our dreams, because we're not trying to capture the dreams, because we don't even have an awareness that God speaks to us in dreams, we don't notice. Listen again. Indeed, God speaks once or twice, yet no one notices it. In a dream, a vision of the night, when sound sleep falls on men, while they slumber in their beds, then he opens the ears of men and seals their instruction, that he may turn man aside from his conduct and keep man from pride. He keeps back his soul from the pit and his life from passing over into Sheol. God is speaking, but in order for us to benefit, we need to know he speaks to us in our dreams, not miss it, not notice it. As Elihu was describing, people aren't noticing. We need to listen, capture it, write it down, pray about it, ask our maker for the meaning of it, why he showed it to us, then come into alignment with it. And in so doing, we're going to be blessed. And our walk with him, beloved ones, is going to be accelerated because we'll be taking advantage of all that he's giving us rather than missing it. As Elihu described, David said in Psalm number 16:7, I will bless the Lord who has counseled me. Indeed, my mind instructs me in the night. David knew that God counseled him in the night. Let me give you an example. Over several years, I was focusing on doing ministry in a particular nation in Africa. We were experiencing crowds anywhere from 30 to 100,000 people per night. So I go into a city. It was the last city that I went to in this nation. As we entered the city for the first time, there were so many people on the streets waiting for us. It was surreal. I'm talking about thousands and thousands of people lining the streets waiting for my arrival. There was a military band. It was such a huge welcome. I said to myself, if the amount of people that turn out at the actual crusade, which began the next day, is anywhere representative of how many people came to meet us and welcome us into the city, this is going to be the biggest outreach we've done in this nation yet. After the reception, I have dinner, I go to the hotel, go to sleep. Right before I woke up the next morning, which was the morning before the first actual night of the evangelism outreach, right before I woke up, I had a dream. I saw in my dream a river. As I looked down the river, there was this huge houseboat that had been grounded in the river. The river had become so shallow, it could no longer support the weight of the houseboat. And I saw that the houseboat was somehow mine. I looked this way down the river to see if I could somehow get free going that way. There was a waterfalls. Then I looked back the direction of the way that it came from. I saw there were big boulders. I didn't even know how the houseboat could have made it down the river so far with all these big boulders. Then I woke up and the dream was over. Shortly after that, my prayer minister came to my door, and I'm awake now. And I said, I just had this dream. I said, I think God spoke to me, and it has to do somehow with our outreach event here. So because the dream wasn't positive in the sense of the boat's grounded, he began to rebuke it and prophesy that we were going to have great meetings. Well, we go to the first meeting. Only about 5,000 people turned out. Remember, we're used to seeing crowds of 30 to 100,000 people a night. Next night we came, same thing, 5,000 people. I said, well, maybe on Saturday the crowd's going to really blow up. It's going to be the weekend. What happened Saturday? Crowd was about the same size. On my way to the crusade on Sunday, the Holy Spirit spoke to me. He said to me, that dream that I showed you, he said, that boat that was grounded, what I was showing you is that your ministry has gone down this country as far as it can go. Your ministry can go no further in this country right now. It's stuck here. The country can no longer support your ministry. I'm opening up a door now for you in another country. And I realized as a result of the dream and then what I saw by the size of the crowds that confirmed the dream that God was directing me to focus someplace else for the next year. The point was, just like Psalm 16:7, God instructed me in the night what to do. He will do the same for you. God will literally direct your paths. And one of the ways, beloved one, he will do it is through your dreams at night. Pay attention. In Yeshua's name, I command your ears to be open that you will receive more and be led in a greater way than ever before. I've always liked a very simple approach to ministry in both my preaching and, beloved ones, in helping God's people understand why it's important to support ministry with our finances. I'm reading a very simple portion of scripture I've referred to before, but I love it because it's so simple and so authentic. Listen to what John says in the book of 3 John, verse 7 and 8. Speaking of those that are sent out to preach the gospel, he says this, "For they went out for the sake of the name," and then he continues in the 8th verse by saying this, "Therefore, we ought to support such men so that we may be fellow workers with the truth." You see, not everybody's called to do what I do. Not everyone's called to travel to Africa, Israel, preach the gospel all over the world, etc. But you can have a part in the lives that are being changed through my ministry, beloved ones, by supporting this ministry. I want to ask you, if you believe in the word that I'm preaching, if you believe in me, if you believe that there is authentic fruit, and if you're being helped, I want to ask you to support this ministry financially. You're going to be blessed and have a reward for the lives that are being saved and changed.
0: Amen. 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I think you'll really enjoy it. And if you prefer to give over the phone, you can call us at 888-697-2224. And now I want to turn things back over to Rabbi. He's going to speak a special heartfelt blessing over your life. I hope that these words encourage your heart and strengthen your faith this week. Rabbi?
1: In the book of Numbers, chapter 6, we find a personal blessing from God our Father. This blessing should touch our hearts because it's so personal. Father God wants to intimately bless you. So receive his blessing into your life today with gladness and an open heart. The Lord bless you and keep you. The Lord make his face shine on you and be gracious to you. The Lord lift you up with his countenance. And the Lord give you, beloved one, his peace. And now in Hebrew.

0: God bless you, and shalom.
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3: Welcome to Breakpoint, a daily look at an ever-changing culture through the lens of unchanging truth. For the Colson Center, I'm John Stone Street. An X user recently asked, is it ethical for me to charge 15% more for my rich clients? That kind of opportunism is not surprising or unusual for non-believers. Christian business owners should constantly be taking stock in how they operate, following the example that's set by the author of Hebrews, who asked for prayer for, and I quote, a clear conscience desiring to act honorably in all things. In a chapter published years ago that was entitled Why Johnny Can't Produce Christian Scholarship, theologian John Stackhouse said that Christian scholars have to work, quote, more than twice as hard because, after all, they have to be Christian, they have to be scholars, and then they have to be Christian scholars. The same framing would apply to Christians in business. Christians must always be first and foremost Christian. Christians in business, just as in any other vocation, should be competent and excellent in their craft. And also, they have to work hard at grounding the idea of business and the practice of business in Christian assumptions about work, about people, about profit, about culture, about ethics, and other things. And so, though a Christian business must involve more than just merely being moral and ethical, it certainly does not require less. Now, the biblical book of Proverbs offers a time-tested, God-breathed roadmap to living ethically, including speaking specifically about business practices. Chief among the qualities of wisdom, of course, are honesty and fair dealing. Proverbs 9 says it's better to be poor with integrity than to be a crooked fool. Proverbs 16 says it's better to live righteously with a little than to earn great revenues through injustice. It also says that a just balance and scales are the Lord's. All the weights in the bag are His work, end quote. And the scripture offers a sober, comforting reminder that God is Lord over heaven and earth, and that any work we have is a gift of His. He's the provider. He is just. If we orient the posture of our work around these truths, we can rest assured in His goodness and care. Thus, we need not grovel on the one end of the unemployment stream or steal for our portion on the other. Squeezing more money from a client who will not care or notice or suffer from it is obviously something considered good for business. Unless, that is, our work is seen by someone to whom we are both responsible and accountable. The Christian position is, of course, there is one by whom we are seen, from whose presence we are never able to escape. Now, Christians often struggle to see their work as being eternally significant in the same way as volunteering or quote-unquote doing ministry. Work is often viewed as something that adults have to do, and the relationship between employees and the employer as a merely transactional one. But our work in this world is not of this world. God gave work to Adam and Eve, even in paradise, and portions of Isaiah, 2 Timothy, Revelation, and elsewhere all suggest that we'll also work in the new heavens and new earth, enjoying the labor of our hands and the presence of God. And so, our work here can also be a reflection of that, a foretaste of that, a means to glorify God. For the Colson Center, I'm John Stone Street with Breakpoint. A special thanks today to Ira and Alice of Colton, California. 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Today's Breakpoint was co-authored with Haley Wilson. And for more resources or to share this commentary with others, go to ColsonCenter.org/radio.
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6: Ministry of Christian. KCIS Seattle. Radio News. I'm John Summers. More than 850,000 fireworks fill the skies over Washington, D.C. during the 4th of July celebration. A white nationalist group named the Patriot Front marched in D.C. on the 4th. Scott Carr's in Washington.
7: Some in the group held American flags, but also Confederate battle flags as they marched on Capitol Hill.
6: Charlie Kirk's widow is set to attend her first Utah court hearing in the trial of the man accused of killing her husband. Super Typhoon Bobby struck Guam and the Northern Mariana Islands over the weekend with winds up to 200 miles an hour. NASA Administrator Jared Isaacman says the U.S. is in a space race with China. A Delta Airlines flight bound for Atlanta was forced to divert to Indiana after the crew reported a potential lightning strike mid-flight Friday. From America's News Network, USA Radio News.
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11: In Tacoma on North 5 at Portland Avenue, we still have that crash blocking part of the off-ramp. Just keep an eye out for that. Out of Renton on North 167, it is crowded right at 405, and then on North 405 from Highway 169 to 44th. 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
13: 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But I believe the greater harm is done to the person who tells the lie because of something expressed by the ancient Roman philosopher Cicero. He said, "A liar is not believed, even when he is telling the truth." 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
16: 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I'm Dr. James Dobson, and I'm thrilled that you've joined us.
17: 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I'm Roger Marsh. I'm the Vice President of Content here at the JDFI. I'm also the executive producer and co-host of the Family Talk program. Now, today's broadcast is one that you are really going to enjoy because it features a classic conversation with our own Dr. James Dobson and his dear friend, Chuck Colson. We've all heard people talk about the good life, but what exactly does it really mean? Does it involve career success? Maybe Maybe it involves a house on a beach somewhere, watching your children flourish. Well, on today's edition of Family Talk, we're going to hear part one of a conversation Dr. Dobson recorded with his good friend Chuck Colson, the founder of Prison Fellowship, who is the author of the book called The Good Life. It's a challenging and inspiring conversation about purpose, meaning, and truth. And I know for me personally, having

0: like a brother to me. We talk regularly on the phone about events and issues that are occurring in the country, and we get together whenever we can. And today is one of those times. I once flew to Florida. We were talking about this at lunchtime. I once flew down to Florida and spent an entire day with Chuck and Patty talking about issues we care about, sharing ideas, and praying together. And I still, Chuck, have the notes from that day. I'm sure you recall it as well.
1: I have great memories of that day.
0: Chuck is a former presidential aide to Richard Nixon and the founder of the International Ministry Prison Fellowship. He's the author of 23 books, a very popular speaker. He holds a BA degree from Brown University and a law degree from George Washington University, and is a constitutional scholar, constitutional lawyer. Chuck has been married to Patty, a great lady, for 41 years. He's the father of three children and has five grandchildren. You could take the whole program talking about the things that Chuck has done. And
1: it's nice to be this far along in my life that you get an introduction like that and they don't mention you're an ex-convict.
0: Right. You're actually getting away from Watergate a little bit, aren't you?
1: No, I was chased down by the press in the feverish pursuit, and I said to many of them what I'd say to you, I'd say to anybody, and that is thank God for Watergate. I look back now at how God has used what happened in my life when I was President Nixon's assistant, thought I was on the top of the world. I end up in a prison cell thinking my life is over. No, in the sovereignty of God, he chose to use my defeat to do some magnificent things around the world. So I'm grateful for what I've been through.
0: That links directly into the title and the content of your new book,
1: Yes, it does.
0: Good Life, Seeking Purpose, Meaning, and Truth in Your Life. You wrote this, I know, because many, many people in this country and in Western countries especially, but around the world, don't know why they have meaning and don't know what is true.
1: It's the biggest thing going on in America and Western Europe today. The search for meaning, what is it? And you can understand why it is. Particularly the polls show it among young people and college students and teenagers. They're saying, what's the meaning of life? What's my purpose? Why am I here? I mean, look at Rick Warren's book, 22 million copies sold of that book. He's hitting a raw nerve. People are asking that question. Why are they asking it? Because they're growing up in a vacuum. You talk to college students today, they're taught there is no truth, there is no meaning. Life is all random. It doesn't make any sense. You just live for the moment, overcome the nothingness by your own heroic individualism. And they're not buying that because something in them, I call it the imago Dei, is telling them that isn't so. That's a lie. So they're searching for answers. And what I try to do in this book, I kind of look back on my life and try to see what really counted, what really mattered the most, what was the most important thing. What lessons have I learned since I wrote Born Again? And this book, in that sense, is more personal than any book I've written except Born Again, because it's kind of reflecting on my experiences, experiences of others I've known, all leading to the question of how do you find meaning and purpose in life?
0: Well, let's talk about the good life.
1: Right.
0: What in the world is it? How do you define it?
1: Well, it's not what people think it is. What people think it is when you hear that is the Budweiser good life. It's money, power, possessions, leisure, everything focused on me, which is what the culture is telling us. And as they'll see in this book, it's a total dead end. I use the story of Dennis Kozlowski, who started out as a poor kid and got the scholarship to college and gets to the head of a major corporation and then milks it blind and ends up with a $2 million party for his trophy wife in Sardinia. That's got to be the most barren way to end your life. Or Jack Welch, the iconic head of General Electric, who when asked after open heart surgery, here's a guy who made $500 million as CEO of GE, one of the top business leaders in America. Someone asked him, did you have an epiphany during your heart surgery? And he said, yeah, I did. He said, I vowed never to let a bottle of wine costing less than $100 cross my lips. What a barren way to look at life.
0: Goodness.
1: I just think it's a dead end. And I think you find the meaning in life by giving yourself away, not by satisfying yourself. In other words, the things which you think will gratify yourself. Biggest day for me in my ministry was winning the Templeton Prize and going to Buckingham Palace and $1 million, which went to the ministry. And but I've forgotten that, and I don't even know where the medal is that I got that day from Prince Philip. But I keep letters from inmates whose lives have been changed, and I share some of them in the book. The most gratifying thing

0: thing at 73 years old is to be able to think that your life was used to help others. And I take such pride in the people I've worked with and known. And a fellow who was in the middle of a riot, and I met him, and he was leading the riot out in Walla Walla, Washington. And I preached that night, and he came to Christ, and then he led a whole movement to turn that prison around. He got out of prison. He was the toughest guy in the system. Got out of prison and spent the last 10 years of his life before he died discipling disadvantaged kids in the streets of Dallas. Those things give you great pleasure. Those things give you, that's a great reward. That's the good life.
1: You know, Chuck, it's my impression that a sizable number of people, maybe not the majority, but a sizable number of people who are midlife and beyond have some vague remembrance of the value system that you and I believe, and that there is meaning to life, and it's not all found in money and the things that people are chasing. Doesn't it break your heart as it does mine that the college students and high school students that are coming along now have had no exposure to that value system, and they have no clue as to why life has meaning?
0: Yeah, even the boomers, Jim, you're absolutely right. Even the boomers have a heritage, a Christian heritage in their background. They carry that legacy with them. So they've got something to refer to. The Generation X and the younger people have no basis of reference because they've been told by every professor, every teacher, that there is no truth. Nothing is knowable. And so they drift through life with no sense of commitment or attachment to anything. But the good news is that, as you and I know, the imago Dei is planted in us. The image of God is in us. We are asking questions. There's a divine restlessness, as one scholar put it. There is what the study at Dartmouth showed some years ago called Wired to Connect. I don't know if you remember that study, but it showed that people are basically genetically disposed to want relationships and genetically disposed to be seeking God. And so young people have this in them, and something is making them very restless. Something's making them very dissatisfied with what they're getting. They have no basis to fall back on, as you and I did growing up, or our kids did growing up. But still, they're asking the questions. And that's one of the reasons I wrote this book.
1: What, wasn't it St. Francis of Assisi who said that there is a God-shaped vacuum inside of us, and that we're never comfortable until it is filled by
0: Francis of Assisi said some things like that. The most common quote is Pascal, who talked about a God-shaped hole inside human beings. I didn't say it exactly that way, but that was the point. But I think people through the ages, I think all of the great Christian writers and thinkers have recognized that there is this sense within people that they're searching for something more. St. Anselm's famous formulation, God is that greater than that which you can conceive. We know that to be so. People know that to be so. I wrote this book. This is why I think a book like this is so needed, not only to equip those younger people, not only to give answers to those younger people, but to equip us older folks to be able to answer the questions of the younger people. I consider this book to be the most accessible and best work on apologetics I've done, because it goes through a reasoned defense. Because once you've gotten to the point in your reasoning where you realize that the object of life is to give your life away, then what you want to be sure is you're giving it to the truth.
1: So all right, now let's focus on what you just said.
0: Okay.
1: The object of life is to give yourself to others.
0: Right. The purpose of life, which will fulfill you most, obviously, the most important other is God.
1: Elaborate on that for those young people who have heard and believed the notion that there is no God, there is no design, there is no designer, there is no destination but the grave. We have no meaning. There is no truth, no absolute truth, no truth of any type. It's all relative. It's all an individual perception. And they're out chasing the good life. They're coming out of college, perhaps, and they're now going to move into a profession. Maybe it's a medical profession. Maybe who knows what it is. And that if they reach the goals that they've set for themselves there, and if they become financially successful, that they're going to be fulfilled. Destroy that myth, because it is a myth.
0: Well, it's going to destroy itself for them, because they're going to confront reality. They're going to discover that a world without rules is a world you can't live in. What they discover is chaos, and they suddenly discover people do things to them they don't like, and then they say, but it shouldn't be that way, but what they were taught was it can be any way everybody chooses. So they run into reality themselves in the course of their lives. They also discover that all the hedonism on college campuses and the hooking up and all the stuff that goes on is bankrupt, that they feel a loss of self-worth and self-dignity. It's dehumanizing. And they soon find that out. I tell the story in this book, it was a very poignant one, of John Ehrlichman, who was very close to me in the White House. Older listeners will remember that name. He was one of the handful of people closest to the president.
1: He and Halderman,
0: the Berlin Wall. Yeah. And John Ehrlichman, when he got all the, through Watergate, ended up being tried, went to prison. He left his wife in the middle of the trial, got remarried, went off to live on a mountaintop in Santa Fe, got remarried again, divorced and remarried again, ended up alone because he had shut everybody else out of his life, believed there was no purpose to it all, was in desperate pursuit of self-vindication. It was like Augustine said, Lord, spare me the lust of self-vindication. He couldn't defend himself. He couldn't prove himself. I ministered to him just before he died in a little nursing home in Atlanta. It was the most pathetic sight I've ever seen. Here was a guy who was a Christian Scientist, so he couldn't believe in sin, so he could never reconcile what happened to him in the White House. He'd cast everybody out of his life, and I was the only person that came back to see him. His family had left him, everything. It was the most tragic picture. But it's a picture that is a parable for all young people today. If you go through life trying to vindicate yourself, trying to prove yourself, trying to gratify yourself, and disregard others, you will die alone in a nursing home.
1: Let's personalize it, Chuck, because you went to law school, and then your professional career took off and began to develop. You wound up in the White House, very close to Richard Nixon. In fact, your office was just a few feet away from him. You were probably the most powerful person in the White House, and you could have, one occasion you shared with me, you could pick up the phone and call for a Marine helicopter, mm-hmm. or send a detachment of Marines anywhere in the world. You had all that power and the influence on the most powerful man in the world. Were you satisfied with yourself at that time? Did you have the good life?
0: No, I certainly did not have the good life. I was a kid growing up in the Depression. Nobody in my family had gone to college. I earned scholarships. I was officer in the Marine Corps in the Korean War. I ended up youngest administrative assistant in the Senate. I was bound and determined to get right to the top. And at age 38, I was in the office next to the president looking over the south lawn of the White House. And I thought to myself a number of times, boy, my grandfather, who was an immigrant to this country, would certainly be pleased if he saw what could happen. This is the American dream fulfilled. When the election in 1972 was over, we'd won by a landslide. Watergate was beginning. I was beginning to feel really uncomfortable with who I was, even before I thought I was going to be on trial. Well before it. Life was empty. What do you do after you've done that and you're 40 years old? And what other mountains are you going to conquer? And I had hurt a lot of people in my life, and I thought back on it. I was coming under conviction, and I didn't know it until I was witnessed to by a friend that year I got out of the White House. Witnessed to by a friend who read to me from C.S. Lewis's wonderful little book, Mere Christianity. And I was struck, overwhelmingly struck, with my own sinfulness and realized for the first time in my life what the gospel was, that Christ died on the cross so I could be forgiven. If it weren't for that, Jim Dobson, I tell you, and everybody listening to us, I'd be dead today because I would have suffocated in the stench of my own sins. So, yeah, I know the good life. I know how bankrupt the so-called good life is, and I know where the good life really is. I mean, I write this book as a plea to people. A good life is not in gratifying yourself. It is in helping others. But you got to be in pursuit of truth.
1: It's an oxymoron to say, and yet it's true, that the good life for you more or less started in prison.
0: Oh, absolutely. Absolutely. That's why on all these interviews I've been doing this year, I've been saying to people, thank God for Watergate. They'd say, are you trying to revise history when I said that Mark Felt was not a hero for leaking things to Woodward and Bernstein? They say, you're trying to revise history? I'd say, no, I thank God for Watergate. Well, you don't really literally mean that. Yes, I do literally mean that, because that got my attention. God was able to speak to me. I wouldn't have heard him before. I was too hard-headed, too prideful, too stubborn, too determined to get to the top. Finally, I heard God's voice, and I realized what my life had become. And thank God, look what's happened. We're in 108 countries around the world with ministry to prisoners, the least of these in our society, the most thrilling thing in the world.
1: What was it like for you, Chuck, to have all that power and influence and to be eminently successful in the political realm, and to find yourself in a prison where you were strip searched going in, and in this tiny cell where guards came by and shined a light in your eyes at night? What was that like?
0: Well, I talk about that in the book, Jim, quite a bit in this book, because I can reflect on it now with a little bit of detachment. You know, I never really was troubled by being locked up, because I'd been in the Marines and I'd lived in everything. I was able to handle that. There were two things that bothered you. One is you're separated from your family. I mean, I know what wired to connect means. You really care about your kids and your wife. You're passionately concerned about your family. And the other thing was, I thought I'll never do anything significant again. I thought my life was at an end. I write in this book that so much of life is a paradox. You know, you can't know the good until you realize how bad you are. You can't do something really good until you've been broken and discover where the real good is. And out of the worst defeat in my life has come the greatest victory, God's victory. It's not very pleasant to be going through tough times. I've been going through kind of a tough one this year with two children with cancer. That's about as tough as it gets. That's tougher than prison. And there are times when God seems kind of far away in the midst of really tough times. But I've discovered he isn't far away. I've discovered God is God. He doesn't depend upon my emotions or my feelings at the moment. So what you do is remember who God is, and remember that this life is but a moment, and remember that what really matters is not the difficult time you're going through, but how it affects you. In other words, how do you react to it? If you react to it with trust in God and a trust in his sovereignty, you're going to come out better for it. And sometimes the very worst things that ever could happen to you are going to turn out to be the very best. And you're going to see how God's redeeming plan, he redeems suffering. Every bit of suffering I've gone through, he's redeemed. He's used it for his purposes. If you keep this in mind.
1: You had cancer yourself. Cancer has stung.
0: I had what we thought was cancer at the time. It turned out to be benign, but I didn't know that for about 5 years. But yes, I had 2/3 of my stomach out and almost died from an infection in the hospital. So I write about that as well, because it's a great example of providence, what happened when I was in that hospital. In a hospital suite at Georgetown Hospital in Washington, right above me, I heard of the chairs going and moving all the time. After I'd been in the hospital about 3 weeks and was finally mobile and with an IV because of the infection, tubes hanging out of me on all sides, the head of the hospital came one day and he said, I never knew what you went through in Watergate, Mr. Colson, but he said, I just threw that fellow Bob Woodward from the Washington Post out of the room upstairs. I said, whose room upstairs was it? He said, Bill Casey, head of the CIA.
1: Yes.
0: He tried to get in. You may remember that Woodward later wrote he got in and recorded what Casey said. Well, Bill Casey was an old friend of mine, and so my wife called Sophia, and who was Bill's wife, and we immediately he had me come up. Turned out on the logs, I was only one of five people to get in his room while he was in the hospital. He had had major brain surgery. He was not able to talk. When I walked in, he went, smiling and grunting, but he could not get words out.
1: And yet Bob Woodward told the world that he had that last conversation.
0: That was untrue, just plain untrue. And I testified to that later when Bob Woodward's book came out. But the neat thing was that Bill was an old friend of mine, and I walked in, and he couldn't talk to me, but tears were rolling down his eyes when I was there. And we talked for about an hour. And at the end of it, I said, Bill, I know you're a Catholic and a strong believer. You know that cross up on the wall? It was a crucifix at Georgetown Hospital. I said, do you know what that means, that Jesus died for your sins and you're forgiven and you personally can have eternal life? Now the tears are flowing down his cheeks. We had a fabulous time of prayer together, holding hands in that little room. And I often thought that had to be an important moment in Bill Casey's life. And I wouldn't have been there if I hadn't had an infection, which kept me in the hospital for 28 days. I'd have been out in 5 days. So God knows what he's doing. And if you're suffering right now and you're listening to this broadcast, be patient, trust in God. You will see, I promise you, in due course, that suffering will be redeemed, as hard as it is right now. The important thing is how it affects you and what you do in response to it, not the thing which is happening to you.
1: I knew this program was going to get away from us, and it has, and our time is gone. Chuck, we got to continue this conversation. There's so much in this book, and the title of it is The Good Life, Seeking Purpose, Meaning, and Truth in Your Life. We're talking to people right now, and I know we are, by the tens of thousands, maybe more than that, who are just plodding through life and have no idea why. They have no sense of meaning and purpose. Yeah. I'm still aware that there are many people that listen who do not know Jesus Christ. They've never had an encounter with him and never had a reason to that they've understood. And this is a book that will get at that issue. Chuck, this book really is an evangelistic tool in its own way, isn't it?
0: Oh, absolutely. I wrote it so believers could be equipped with the arguments to defend their faith, but also so that you could give it to a non-believer. It doesn't quote the Bible until you get near the end of the book. Give it to a non-believer and tell them to read it, and I think on its own it will lead them to the Lord.
1: Chuck, this is an outstanding book. I hope it has the same kind of success that you've had with so many other books, Born Again and Loving God and many of your earlier books, which really dealt with the passion that's within you for Jesus Christ. Thanks for being with us today.
0: Jim, thank you for having me.
1: We'll pick it up next time.
2: 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And as I mentioned at the start of the program, Dr. Dobson went home to be with the Lord, of course, last August 21st. Chuck Colson preceded him in his eternal reward reception back in 2012. So what a glorious reunion those two friends have had, being with the Lord right now in his presence full time. 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
11: Heading out of Renton on North 167, it'll be busy at 405 and then on North 405 from Highway 169 to 44th. If you're heading into Seattle on North 5, it starts getting crowded right around Michigan Street. 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
15: 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These are selected verses from the New King James Version of the Bible arranged into daily readings. Verses today from Colossians, Proverbs, Ephesians, Matthew, Malachi, Jeremiah, and 2 Corinthians. Let your speech always be with grace. A word fitly spoken is like apples of gold in settings of silver. Like an earring of gold and an ornament of fine gold is a wise rebuker to an obedient ear. Let no corrupt word proceed out of your mouth, but only what is good for necessary edification, that it may impart grace to the hearers. A good man out of the good treasure of his heart brings forth good things, and an evil man out of the evil treasure brings forth evil things. By your words you will be justified. The tongue of the wise promotes health. Those who feared the Lord spoke to one another, and the Lord listened and heard them. So a book of remembrance was written before him for those who fear the Lord and who meditate on his name. If you take out the precious from the vial, you shall be as my mouth. But as you abound in everything, in faith, in speech, in knowledge, in all diligence, see that you abound in this grace also.

0: Here's a new thought. Marriage is a mirror.
1: What do you mean?
0: It reveals who you are.
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0: I mean, you think you get married and all you're going to see is the great and it's going to be awesome, but you soon find out your spouse sees all your flaws and she or he can be like a mirror to reveal to you where you need to do some work.
1: And I used to think, I'm bad now because you've made me worse, but you're saying no, it's in there and God wants to do work in that area.
0: In other words, you were always bad. I just revealed it. And I was even worse and you revealed it. But the good thing about that is the Bible says iron sharpens iron. And so you can grow. I mean, there might be some sparks that fly, but your spouse is a gift. It's like a mirror God's given you to say, here's where you need to do some work and I can meet you right there and change you.
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6: Happy birthday, America. 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
7: Here to unpack present-day issues from a biblical perspective is Janet Parshall.
6: Despite the stunning polling data released saying 54% of Americans would vote for a president who's an atheist, Americans have never had an openly atheist president. That number is up 36 points from when the question was initially asked by Gallup in 1937. Faith, to one degree or another, has been a part of almost every administration since George Washington. On May 10, 1789, writing to the United Baptist Churches in Virginia, Washington stated, "If I could have entertained the slightest apprehension that the Constitution might possibly endanger the religious rights of any ecclesiastical society, certainly I would never have placed my signature to it. You doubtless remember I have often expressed my sentiments that any man conducting himself as a good citizen and being accountable to God alone for his religious opinions ought to be protected in worshiping the deity according to the dictates of his own conscience." John Adams almost delivered a sermon at his inauguration on March 4, 1797. He declared, "With humble reverence, I feel it to be my duty to add, if a veneration for the religion of a people who profess and call themselves Christians, and a fixed resolution to consider a decent respect for Christianity among the best recommendations for the public service can enable me in any degree to comply with your wishes, may that being who is supreme over all, the patron of order, the fountain of justice, and the protector in all ages of the world of virtuous liberty, continue his blessings upon this nation." Fast forward to the 20th century and listen to what Teddy Roosevelt said through a National Day of Praise and Thanksgiving proclamation issued on October 24th, 1903. "During the last year, the Lord has dealt bountifully with us, giving us peace at home and abroad and the chance for our citizens to work for their welfare unhindered by war, famine, or plague. It behooves us not only to rejoice greatly because of what has been given to us, but to accept it with a solemn sense of responsibility, realizing that under heaven it rests with us ourselves to show that we are worthy to use aright what has thus been entrusted to our care. In no other place and at no other time has the experiment of government of the people, by the people, or for the people been tried on so vast a scale as here in our own country in the opening years of the 20th century. Failure would not only be a dreadful thing for us, but a dreadful thing for all mankind, because it would mean loss of hope for all who believe in the power and the righteousness of liberty. Therefore, in thanking God for the mercies extended to us in the past, we beseech him that he may not withhold them in the future. May God continue to shed his grace on us." And that's my opinion. I'm Janet Parshall.
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5: USA Radio News. I'm John Summers. The husband of former House Speaker Nancy Pelosi is under investigation after a hit-and-run crash in Northern California. California's Governor Newsom issued a warning to President Trump ahead of the November election.
6: If you violate California's laws, if you interfere with our voters, tamper with our ballots, or meddle in our election, you will be prosecuted.
5: President Trump's preparing to attend the upcoming NATO summit in Turkey later this week. Federal health officials are witnessing the earliest start to the West Nile virus season in the U.S. At least 25 deaths are blamed on the extreme heat gripping half of the nation. Two people are dead, one injured at a shooting at a Michigan mall. It happened Friday at Fairlane Town Center in Dearborn. From America's News Network, USA Radio News.
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0: 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Go to

0: The crash yesterday afternoon involved three different vehicles. One driver had to be extricated from his vehicle and died at the scene. Another driver suffered minor injuries while the third driver was unharmed. The racetrack was holding a 4th of July holiday weekend event when the crashes happened. Crews continue to battle a fast-moving wildfire that's destroyed dozens of buildings and forced residents to flee their homes near Chelan. Officials say the Chelan Hills fire has destroyed at least 100 structures since it started on Saturday. In sports, the United States continues its World Cup run today in Seattle. The team battles Belgium in round 16 at Seattle Stadium. Road closures are expected to start at 1:30. And the Mariners shut out the Blue Jays for the second straight game after a 4-0 win yesterday. The M's begin a 6-game road trip tomorrow in Miami. And in WNBA action, Seattle Storm will visit LA Sparks tonight. The KCIS Seattle area forecast today, sunshine with highs in the mid-70s to lower 80s. Good news follows the news this morning from Galatians 5:13. For you have been called to live in freedom, my brothers and sisters. Galatians 5:13, our verse of the day.
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4: Heading out of Bothell on South 405, it is busy from Canyon Park to Northeast 160th. Then into Seattle on North 5, the slowdown starts around Albro Place. In Renton on North 167, it'll be crowded as you're lining up to get onto 405. And then once you're there, it'll stay crowded to 44th. Traffic is from That's a Doozy. What happens when kids ask the big faith questions? Hear the honest, funny, and deep moments on That's a Doozy at purposely.com. For KCIS Radio Traffic, I'm Donna Toti.
5: Even when we're clear that I can't be a part of this and I can't affirm this.
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5: Maybe it has to do with how you're being asked to use pronouns or refer to gender. 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I want to be filled with truth. I never want it to be said of our generation that we did not teach the whole counsel of God with clarity. But if we're going to reach this generation, we're going to be like Jesus in that we lead with grace and that we're characterized by grace and that we're not just filled with truth. We're filled with that holy, beautiful love that doesn't just push people away and put Facebook posts up about them, but draws them close.
6: More from Pastor J.D. 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
0: And welcome to the first Monday of July. Music this hour includes Waymaker with Michael W. Smith, El Shaddai, Amy Grant sings that, Rich Mullins with Sometimes by Step, and a classic from Keith Green, He'll Take Care of the Rest. Getting things started with Robin Mark and A Shout to the North on AM 630.

0: KCIS Morning Devotion and a classic from Amy Grant. That's, of course, El Shaddai. Got caught up to date with Amy Grant. She was being interviewed by Norah Jones, of all people, on her little podcast show. Amy's really been through it the last few years with some injuries. Had a terrible biking accident that took a long time to recover from, but she's doing well. New music out and sounding good. And it's always good to wrap up your day with quiet time. Soft instrumental music if the day has been too hectic. 11 o'clock every night, quiet time starts with a few scriptures interspersed amongst lots of beautiful instrumental music. Quiet Time Radio, exclusively on KCIS, every night starting at 11. I'm Mark Holland. Sometimes by step, Rich Mullins sings that in moments. Right now, time for My Money Life.
1: We're to honor our leaders in government. I'm Chuck Bentley with My Money Life from Crown. Honoring political leaders is not about agreeing with every decision they make. It's about aligning our attitude and actions with God's instruction. Romans 13:1 states that governing authorities are established by the Lord. That doesn't mean they're perfect, but it does mean their position carries God-given responsibility and order. Honoring leaders demonstrates respect for God's design of authority, and it sets an example for others. It cultivates humility by reminding us that we're not the ultimate authority. It helps guard our hearts against pride, anger, and contempt. In a divisive culture, believers can exert influence with respectful action and wise stewardship of our words. Second, it promotes peace and unity. In 1 Timothy, we learn to pray for those in authority so that we may live peaceful and quiet lives. Prayer shifts our posture from frustration to intercession. Instead of reacting emotionally, we respond with wisdom and grace. Honoring leaders also reflects our witness. How we speak about those in authority matters. Engaging respectfully, even in disagreement, demonstrates integrity and Christ-like character. This doesn't mean blind support or silence in the face of wrong. There's a place for discernment and respectful challenge. But the tone matters. Ephesians 4 reminds us to speak in ways that build up, not tear down. In the end, honoring political leaders is about trust. Trust that God is sovereign, even in difficult circumstances. Now, I invite you to join us in beautiful Knoxville, Tennessee, September 10th through the 12th for our 50th anniversary celebration. You'll be blessed and encouraged. Register today at crown.org/50years.
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5: USA Radio News. I'm John Summers. The husband of former House Speaker Nancy Pelosi is under investigation after a hit-and-run crash in Northern California. California's Governor Newsom issued a warning to President Trump ahead of the November election.
6: If you violate California's laws, if you interfere with our voters, tamper with our ballots, or meddle in our election, you will be prosecuted.
5: President Trump's preparing to attend the upcoming NATO summit in Turkey later this week. Federal health officials are witnessing the earliest start to the West Nile virus season in the U.S. At least 25 deaths are blamed on the extreme heat gripping half of the nation. Two people are dead, one injured at a shooting at a Michigan mall. It happened Friday at Fairlane Town Center in Dearborn. 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
7: And in local headlines, three children are hospitalized with life-threatening injuries following a 4th of July fireworks accident in Kent. The Puget Sound Regional Fire Authority says the children's family were celebrating the holiday on their patio when one of the kids found a firework that hadn't been shot off yet. The child lit the firework and it exploded. An investigation is ongoing. One person is dead and another is injured following a crash at Pacific Raceways in Kent. The Seattle Times reports the crash yesterday afternoon involved three different vehicles. One driver had to be extricated from his vehicle and died at the scene. Another driver suffered minor injuries while the third driver was unharmed. The racetrack was holding a 4th of July holiday weekend event when the crashes happened. Crews continue to battle a fast-moving wildfire that's destroyed dozens of buildings and forced residents to flee their homes near Chelan. Officials say the Chelan Hills fire has destroyed at least 100 structures since it started on Saturday. In sports, the United States continues its World Cup run today in Seattle. The team battles Belgium in round 16 at Seattle Stadium. Road closures are expected to start at 1:30. And the Mariners shut out the Blue Jays for the second straight game after a 4-0 win yesterday. The M's begin a 6-game road trip tomorrow in Miami. And in WNBA action, Seattle Storm will visit LA Sparks tonight. The KCIS Seattle area forecast today, sunshine with highs in the mid-70s to lower 80s. Good news follows the news this morning from Galatians 5:13. For you have been called to live in freedom, my brothers and sisters. Galatians 5:13, our verse of the day.
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9: In Seattle on North 5 at I-90, we've got a crash blocking the right lane. That is backing things up to Alboro Place. Then out of Renton on North 405, it's going to be a struggle from Highway 167 to 44th. And that's it. Every place else is looking pretty good. Traffic is from That's a Doozy. What happens when kids ask the big faith questions? Hear the honest, funny, and deep moments on That's a Doozy at purposely.com. 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
12: Can you imagine if you got a direct message from God? You get a text from Jesus, want to have lunch? You're like, wow, that's kind of a big thing to have lunch with Jesus. I'm not sure. So now you have to respond. See, here's the thing with texting. When you text someone and if they read your text, they know you read their text. So you can't use the, I didn't get your text excuse. because you got it and they know you got it. So have you ever sent a text to someone and then the little bubble comes back and there's little dots, dot, dot, dot, dot, dot, dot. Means they're typing, right? Dot, dot, dot. You're waiting, dot, dot, dot, dot. Then it just goes, disappears. Ooh. Rejection. So Jesus is saying, I'm going to have a meal with you. Let me put it another way. I want a relationship with you. I want to forgive you of your sins. I want you to be my son, my daughter. What do you say? He knows the text was received. Now you have to answer. You either say yes or no. Well, I'm not going to answer at all. That's a no. If I invite you to lunch and I see you receive my text and you don't respond, that is probably a no. And this is what it comes down to with Jesus Christ. This is a yes or no proposition. We either say yes to his invitation or we say no to it. He's saying, I want to have this relationship with you. He's calling you right now.
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7: This is Max Lucado. If anyone had a reason to be anxious, it was the Apostle Paul. Envision an old man as he gazes out the window of a Roman prison, half blind, squinting just to read. Awaiting trial before the Roman emperor, his future is as gloomy as his jail cell. Yet, to read his words, you'd think he'd just arrived at a Jamaican beach hotel. His letter to the Philippians bears not a word of fear or complaint, not one. Instead, he lifts his thanks to God and calls on his readers to do the same. Rejoice in the Lord always. Again, I will say rejoice. Paul's challenge is a decision deeply rooted in the confidence that God exists, that he is in control, and that he is good. Rejoice in the Lord always. You can't run the world, but you can entrust it to God. This is Max Lucado.
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0: The time is about a minute before 9. Prayer Circle, a time to bring the needs of different KCIS listeners before the Lord in prayer so that we can see Him answer. And please pray along with me. And Father, we thank you for this beautiful Monday morning, start of a brand new week, a brand new month. And the 250th year of being thankful for our country. Lord, we just thank you coming through this July 4th weekend celebration. Lord, help us to, again, have thankfulness for our country. And Lord, you placed us for such a time as this. Lord, help us to be salt and light every day this week. Lord, show us how to do that, how to live by your word. Faith in you. We don't have all the answers, Lord, but we know you do. Help us to point to you in everything we do every day this week. Fill us afresh with your spirit, Lord. We thank you for this day and this week, and we commit it to you. Continuing to pray for our country, Lord, asking for that revival amongst your people. And Lord, just heal our land, we ask. Heal divisions. Show the president how to do that. Doesn't come naturally necessarily to him. He was kind of a fighter. But Lord, show him how to have humility, surround him with godly wisdom, help him with very difficult decisions. You've put him in this position at this time, Lord. We pray for him, his protection, and wisdom for him. Surround him with godly counsel. We do pray for an end to conflict with Iran, and again, this Ukraine war, just so dangerous. Lord, we pray for that to also come to a peaceful conclusion. Relief efforts continuing in Venezuela after this earthquake. Lord, just to give people comfort and wisdom on how best to proceed there. Heat as well in our country, just a very hot weekend. Lord, we pray for people who have been affected, actually a lot of loss of life. Lord, we just pray for those who have lost loved ones in this heat. Just comfort families. Also praying specifically, first of all, today for kids at a Bible camp, a specific one. Lord, you know this Bible camp lots of kids from Christian or not Christian homes. We pray the seeds of the gospel would be planted in young hearts. Also, a person struggling with anxious thoughts, just praying for their mind and a peaceful day just today. Lord, show them how to cast all their cares on you. Also, a man really been hurt by his wife. Just pray for protection for him, mistreatment. Show him how to pray for her. We pray for you to heal their relationship. Not sure if they're still married, but Lord, just a lot of hurt there. We pray for you to show him how to pray for his wife and trust you. Also, a person struggling with severe neck and head pain accompanied by weakness, where we pray that you'd heal that. Not sure what's causing this, whether it's a doctor they need to go to or a touch from you. Lord, we pray for a good day today. And we ask for all of this in Jesus' name. Amen. AM 630, KCIS, thank you so much for starting your day with morning devotion. In moments, we'll focus on the family after news headlines. Have a great Monday.
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11: USA Radio News, I'm John Summers. Massive crowds turned out in Tehran for Saturday's official start of the funeral for Iran's late Supreme Leader Ayatollah Khamenei. President Trump says no nation has done more good for the world than the United States of America.
12: Speaking at Mount Rushmore in South Dakota Friday night, Trump celebrated the nation's 250th birthday.
13: And by the grace of God, the United States of America is the most successful, most accomplished, most exceptional nation ever to exist in human history.
12: I'm Jim Forbes.
11: More than 850,000 fireworks fill the skies over Washington, D.C. during the 4th of July. Federal health officials are witnessing the earliest start to the West Nile virus season in the U.S. From America's News Network, USA Radio News.
0: The KCIS Seattle area forecast today, sunshine with highs in the mid-70s to lower 80s.
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16: A quiet life is a setup for a loud testimony. 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

0: energized about.
1: You
0: right?
1: do, yeah.
0: Yeah, and it's I think it's just great to think about how do we reach people for Christ, because that is the goal.
1: Mm-hmm. Yeah, so truth and love, those are things that we need to really embrace as we engage with those around us. Pastor J.D. Greer is pastor at the Summit Church, and he's written a book that addresses how we can do this more effectively. 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
2: Thank you so much, Jim, for having me. I was telling John earlier that it's an honor for me because I grew up being discipled in the back seat of my parents' car, listening to Focus on the Family. My parents, they just always had it on, and we drove around Winston-Salem, North Carolina.
0: That had to be extremely boring for a young boy.
2: Maybe it should have been, but I was fascinated.
0: Well, that's good. Yeah. Did you hook into Odyssey, Adventures in Odyssey?
2: Oh, of course, that's right. Yeah.
0: JD, let me open with this. I was just at a conference here at the Broadmoor, speaking at this conference. Young people. It's all 30-something, 40-something young professionals, mostly Ivy League grads, not all Christians, but many Christians. And one of the themes they were talking about in one of the sessions they did was this isn't a culture war. This is spiritual warfare. Mm-hmm. I thought, wow, what an interesting way to rephrase that. Because culture war kind of sets us up one human being against another human being.
2: Right.
0: Spiritual warfare is about God and his kingdom versus Satan and his tribe.
2: Yeah.
0: Speak to that.
2: Yeah, I mean, so terms end up, you know, having a life of their own. And a lot of times when you think culture war, people think yard signs and Facebook posts.
0: And angry, Republican and Democrat.
2: Right, angry diatribes, that sort of thing. But, I mean, sometimes when people say culture war, what they mean is they mean clarity about truth in the public square.
0: Right.
2: That's something Christians are very supportive of. One of the things that I try to present in Everyday Revolutionary is that faithfulness to Jesus in our generation is not less than clarity about controversial issues. It's just a lot more. And I really try to build it off of the example of Daniel in the Old Testament.
0: Yeah.
2: Daniel is so courageous and bold in his truth declarations that he gets thrown in the lion's den because of it. Mm. And yet he is so beloved by the king, King Darius, whose wicked decree put him there, that king stays outside the lion's den all night long, weeping, hoping against hope that Daniel will make it through the night. You know, and I don't think he was doing that just because he missed Daniel's prophetic diatribes. I think he was doing that because he knew Daniel was genuinely his friend. He loved him. Mm. He couldn't imagine Babylon without Daniel. And so my question is, how do we as believers, how do we become like that in our society? I always tell the church that I pastor, I say, you know, our goal is we want our community to say, we may not believe what those crazy people over at Summit Church believe, but thank God they're here, because if not, we'd have to raise our taxes.
0: You know, attribute this, I haven't publicly, but Dr. Al Mohler, we were at a board meeting and we were talking about a situation, and he made such a great comment. He called me later that night and he just said, you know, Christians should never go out of their way to be hated. That's not the badge you're looking for.
2: Right.
0: Yeah. Right. And don't
2: but the gospel's offensive enough. Well, that was the also point.
0: That's exactly it. He said, let the gospel be the offense, not your personality. Yeah. And that's a great instruction, I think, for us. What are the three relationship types that you write about in the book? I think it's around tourist, immigrant, and exile.
2: Yeah.
0: You know, first, give us the quick definition, and then what does it say about us spiritually in those three phases?
2: Yeah, so Daniel was an exile in Babylon, and Peter and Paul in the New Testament pick up on that language and say that's what we're supposed to be in our Babylons, which is, you know, a metaphor for wherever you live right now. Mm-hmm. Okay, so if you think about the three possible options that you can be if you're not from a place, you can be a tourist. A tourist is somebody who, you know, they never put roots down. They hardly unpack their bag.
0: They're there for the weekend.
2: If there's a problem in the community, that's not your problem. You're there to see the sights. A lot of Christians are like that when it comes to the world. They're just passing through. They're, you know, holding hands, singing Kumbaya, waiting for the rapture. You know, they never really think of this world as something that their problems is our problems.
0: So you're really saying they're non-engagement.
2: They're non-engagement.
0: They're not engaged.
2: And they're just so separate. They're so separated. And that actually is, you know, Jeremiah, the prophet who lived at the time of Daniel, said, don't do that. I put you into Babylon so that you could seek the prosperity of the city. Jeremiah 29:7, and pray for its prosperity. Mm-hmm. Make its problems your problems. So that's tourist. Well, the other another one is immigrant. That's when you're not from a place, but you really want to make it your home. You want to switch your citizenship there. And a lot of Christians, you know, we have that problem because we're like, well, this

0: world really is my home. I want to pile up all my treasure here, and I become more of a citizen of the United States than I do the kingdom of heaven, and I reflect its values even more than heaven's values. The right posture is not tourist or immigrant. It's an exile. An exile is there. You plan to live there. You plan to care about the place and get integrated into it and take on its problems as your own, but the whole time you are reminded that this is not really my home ultimately is in a different kingdom. And we as believers are citizens of heaven that are living in exile right now in the kingdom of man.
1: And it's such a beautiful thing. I mean, there's not perhaps a avalanche of that testimony, but I've had that experience in the gay community with people that I know there where they've moved closer to Christ. Mm-hmm. And that's the goal, to help them. Here's the thing, though, and this is maybe for listeners and viewers. I think when we're in a good place, that pride in us can rise up. Mm-hmm. And it makes us something of a Pharisee or a Sadducee, that we begin to look down on the sinner. That's a really dangerous place to be with the Lord. How do we keep that perspective that we say it, we're all sinners saved by grace.
0: Right.
1: But have you seen those sinners? Right? We kind of have that attitude like, we're bad, but we're not as bad as them. Who does that sound like?
0: Right, yeah.
1: It's right out of the New Testament.
0: Our world says that when it comes to something, since we're talking about homosexuality, I'll use that one, there's really only two options. You've got alienation or affirmation.
1: Right.
0: And what Jesus presented was a completely different option. Again, he was clear on truth. I don't think he ever pulled punches on that way. But what people sensed when they were around him is they sensed him drawing them close. They sense a love. When John describes Jesus, he puts grace before truth because Jesus led with grace. It's what people remembered about him. Jim, one of the things, as a part of a very conservative church, I want to point out to our people is that Jesus's crucifixion was a joint project between the so-called secular left and the religious right. I'm not saying they're morally equal or morally equivalent. I'm not saying they're equally bad. I'm just saying when it came down to it, it was both sides that hated him.
1: I've never thought of it quite like that. That's interesting.
0: Yeah, the left hated him for what he said about truth.
1: Yeah.
0: The right hated him for how he brought sinners close. And what I believe is that if you and I are representing Jesus, we'll probably take flack from both sides.
1: Yes, I have experienced that. But it's so true.
2: Mm. This is Focus on the Family with Jim Daly, and our guest today is Pastor J.D. 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
1: I don't want to lose this, so let me dig a little deeper, J.D., before we move to another topic, but the difference between leading with the gospel or leading with political messaging. This is one of the great grapples that I have at Focus on the Family, because so much of what conservatives do in the Republican Party, just to be blunt, pro-life, pro-marriage, pro-family, so we find a natural home there politically, because that's what they're standing up for.
0: Yeah.
1: And, I talk with the Democrats, and I'll say, if you were more pro-life, more pro-family, more pro-marriage in the context of the Bible, marriage between a man and a woman, you'd have a lot more people in your party. But, I think, a little offended that we get labeled that we're only political. It's where the values are lining up. I really don't care if it was an R or a D, but I will discern where do they line up.
0: Right.
1: So, am I seeing that correctly? And then when I get hit with the political thing, just shrug it off? Or how do you process that?
0: Yeah, I think so, Jim, because, there are certain issues that when you talk about them, you're going to sound partisan, even if you don't mean to.
1: Right.
0: When we're talking about the sanctity of life, when we're talking about sanity on gender and marriage and religious freedom. Yes, you sound partisan, but I'm not trying to sound partisan. I'm just sounding biblical, and we've just got to be okay with that. What I think we can do, though, even with that, is we can be wise and prudential about how we leverage labels and how we what we even lead with. If I could tell you a quick story.
1: Yeah, I like it. This is great.
0: Okay, so there was a, I got a letter one day at our church from a young lady that I'd never met before. I didn't know I'd met her. I'd never met her before, but she it was a picture of her at our church being baptized. And she said, I want to tell you a story about how I came to the church. She said, I was invited by some friends of mine and I started to come. She said, I very quickly discerned that you made me quite angry. She said, just when I talked about the sanctity of life and some of these, you know, hot button issues, she said, and one day she said, you said something about, you know, in support of a pro-life position on, it was called Twitter then.
1: Yeah.
0: And she said, I sniped back at you. Now, Jim, I never respond on Twitter.
1: Yeah, right. I don't even read it.
0: Right. I don't know what came over me, but I did. For whatever reason, I responded and I said something back to her and she said something back to me. And we went back four or five times and I forgot about it. I remember her handle for Twitter was something like Left Linda or something like that. Just something that clearly
1: identified. At least she's honest.
0: At least she was honest. She said, and then she told me, she said, I was Left Linda who did that with you on Twitter. She said, I kept coming to the church. Again, she heard the gospel. She got saved. And she said, now I'm in the process of rethinking everything.
1: Wow.
0: Everything. But what she said next is what the reason I'm telling the story is. She said, I want to thank you, though, that even though you were clear about controversial truths, I want to thank you that you didn't make this the Republican church.
1: Mm.
0: Because if you had made it the Republican church, she said, I never could have stepped foot inside it. You know, political realignment often happens when somebody comes to Christ. But political realignment is downstream. It's the result of discipleship. Right. It should not be the gateway to it.
1: And it's very difficult to, you know, use politics to convert somebody. I mean, because your angst goes up.
0: Yeah.
1: You're there to defend your position, right. No matter who you are, the Democrat or the Republican. And that, I don't really see that model expressed in Jesus's parables.
0: No, quite the opposite.
1: He's talking to people where they're at.
0: Right.
1: And then asking questions.
0: Yeah. In fact, there's a story. I talk about this a lot in the book, Luke chapter 12, where a brother comes to Jesus to complain that his brother is cheating him out of the inheritance.
1: Right.
0: The great preacher D. Martin Lloyd-Jones said, this is a legitimate social justice complaint because this brother is being cheated out of it. Jesus's response is to say to him, man, who made me a judge over you? And then he proceeds to preach a sermon on greed that would have applied to both brothers. D. Martin Lloyd-Jones said, why did he do that? Was it that he just didn't, you know, does Jesus not care about justice?
1: Caught him at a bad time.
0: Right, yeah. He said, no, of course Jesus cared about justice. And of course Jesus would have given a very good answer. He said, but two things would have happened had Jesus weighed in on that issue. He said, first of all, he would have cut off anyone who was disposed to agree with the first brother. And he said, secondly, he would have had a list of people a mile long the next day trying to get him to weigh in on their issue. And that would have taken him away from the primary calling he had, which was to seek and save the lost. And what that means practically for me is that means that there are certain discussions I will step out of so that I can keep my focus on the primary discussion.
1: Yeah, so good.
0: Yeah, and that primary discussion is the gospel and the lordship of Christ. Yeah.
2: Mm. As we do that, JD, you made reference in the book to living a quiet life. There's a passage in one of the epistles about doing that, being quiet in our lives.
1: It sounds so hard to do.
0: Yeah. I know, right?
1: I'm an extrovert.
0: Yeah,
1: well,
0: exactly.
1: Quiet life.
0: Like, yeah.
1: Kidding me.
2: For you, and then for those who are, you know, on social media or buying into all the back and forths, how do we live a quiet life representing
1: Please,
2: Christ well?
1: Tell me.
0: Yeah, that's right. Well, keep in mind that the guy who used that phrase, 1 Thessalonians 4:11, live quietly, is the Apostle Paul, who I would also not describe as a guy who lived a sheepish life, right? I mean, this is the guy that stood in the Ephesian amphitheater and told the entire Ephesian crowd, you're worshiping gods that are not gods at all. You know, how was he telling us to live quietly? And he doesn't mean that you are muting your testimony. Mm-hmm. What he is saying is that the bedrock for your testimony is a life like Daniel's, that was so involved in blessing the community around you that they would, and now let me use the Apostle Peter's words, ask a reason for the hope that is within you. Mm. A quiet life is a setup for a loud testimony. It's a way of living in a way that serves your neighbor, blesses them, makes their lives better in a way that they say, hey, I need to know what's motivating you. I need to know the hope that you have, and that sets up an opportunity for a loud testimony.
1: Mm. You know, JD, I can remember before coming to Focus in 1989. I know that's been a while.
0: Back in the 1900s.
1: Yeah, back in the 1900s. But I worked for International Paper, and I remember going to lunch, and this will lead into the question. That's why I'm telling this story. But, you know, I'm 27, 28, and I'd be at lunch with business people. And when the lunch would come, I'd say, hey, you guys mind if I pray over lunch? And they'd put their cigarette out, set their martini down. It was so funny. And then I'd just say a little prayer. But it does lead into this idea that you talk about faithful work outside of the church. Mm-hmm. And so often, I remember somebody I consulted, a business guy, when I was looking at should I go into work in the nonprofit world with Focus. He was saying, man, I want to discourage that because we need Christians in the public sector, in the private sector, to be able to be a witness. If all the Christians just go work in churches and Christian ministry, we're not going to have... So I thought about that. It really did slow the decision down. But speak to the importance of waking up every day. If you're not working at a church and you're not working at a Christian ministry, how do you go about getting amped up to go, okay, Lord, I'm heading in to be the plumber, the electrician, the engineer, the doctor, take your vocation. But do we connect that directly to our faith?
0: Yeah, you know, Billy Graham very famously said before he died that the next great awakening, he believed, would not happen in the stadiums, it would happen in the workplace. Mm-hmm. And we have ample biblical support for that because, I mean, if you just read the book of Acts, I know the apostles loved the local church. The local church was the center of their ministry program. And yet, most of the preaching that they do is outside of the local church context, at least in Acts.
1: It's where the action is.
0: It's where the action is. That's right. There are 40 miracles in the book of Acts. 39 of them happen outside of the church.
1: Yeah.
0: I always tell our people, sort of tongue-in-cheek, but I'm like, that means as a pastor who works inside the church, I've got access to about 1/40th of the power of God. I know that's not great hermeneutics, but you get the point.
1: Totally.
0: Is that most of what Jesus wants to do in our communities is not going to happen from the pastor in the pulpit, it's from people in the workplace. And the workplace gives people a chance to put the values of the kingdom of God in contrast with the values of Babylon.
1: You know, you write in the book about the local church investing in community. That's true of all of us. I mean, as a household, as well as a community of believers through a church, what does that look like for the church to invest in community?
0: Yeah, I was preaching through the book of Acts, and I came to Acts 8, where it says that Philip, as a result of the ministry that he had in Samaria, that there was much joy in the city because of the word that he preached and the works that he did. And so, Jim, I asked our congregation, do y'all feel like there's much joy in our city as a result of our presence here? The next chapter, Acts 9, talks about a disciple by the name of Tabitha who makes cloaks and coats for people in her community. And when she died, people gathered at her bedside and they wept because of all the good things she'd done for them. And I said to our congregation, do y'all feel like our community would weep if we were gone?
1: Great question.
0: And we felt like the answer to both those questions was no. And so I scheduled a meeting with the mayor. And this mayor was not, I mean, he's not on our team, Jim. I kind of joke about him. He's kind of to the left of Mao Zedong is kind of how I thought of this guy. I said, Mr. Mayor, will you tell me the most needy parts of our city? And without batting an eye, he said, the homeless, the orphan, the prisoner, the unwed mother, and the high school dropout. I went back to our congregation and just said, I feel like the mayor of our city has given us a blueprint for how we should bring the joy of Jesus into these areas. Not all the ministries that we've started in those areas came from my head or inside the offices of the church, but now for 20 years, we've seen ministry after ministry after ministry develop. We have numbers, as an example, of foster kids that are now taken care of by families at the Summit Church. I told the mayor just this past Sunday, I had him back at church, and I said, hey, our goal is we're not going to stop this until there are more families in the Summit Church that are ready to receive foster kids, and then there are foster kids in the program.
1: Oh, you got my heart.
0: Yeah. Well, that's just, I mean, and it may be something different for your church, but it's a commitment to loving the city and bringing joy to it in the name of Jesus, yes, yeah, but by meeting physical needs.
1: You know, one thing I've said, when you look at the number of churches, and, you know, we use this analogy often about a lot of things, but there's about 360,000 churches in the U.S., and there's about 350,000 foster kids in the foster program.
0: Wow.
1: That's one kid per church.
0: Wow.
1: And it is tough. It's not easy. It's not for the faint of heart to take a child in. But I would love to see that New York Times headline that says, Christian Church Wipes Out Waiting Foster Care
0: List. Amen. That's right.
1: List. That would
0: wow,
1: so inspire everybody,
0: mm-hmm,
1: outside of the church, too, because
0: right,
1: now you're walking the talk. And God bless those Christian families that are doing it. And Gene and I were so, rewarded internally with doing it ourselves. It wasn't easy, but there's a lot of demand for really good parenting, but it was rewarding. Let me ask you this. In the book, you get down to three reference points that you give Christians to be courageous witnesses for Christ. This so goes along with our Truth Rising documentary. If you haven't seen it yet, please watch it.
0: Okay.
1: I'll send you the link.
0: Yeah.
1: But it talks about courageous Christians that, first of all, it sets up the Western civilization. It's heady. And then we get into examples like a detransitioner, Chloe Cole, and Jack Phillips, the baker, and many others who had that Daniel moment,
0: yeah,
1: and stood and said, you know what, this is not right, and how God got them through those things. It's beautiful. But in that way, those reference points, what are they?
0: Yeah, great question, Jim, because you've got, the first thing is that we have to participate in what some Christian theologians have called the commons. That's a concept that goes all the way back to St. Augustine. And it means that we do our work in secular places, and a lot of times the people who benefit from our work are not, they don't share our convictions.
1: Right.
0: The homeowner, or the home builder, excuse me, that builds a neighborhood, and there's an unmarried couple that buys one of his houses, or there's a gay couple that buys one of his houses, he's not become complicit in their sin because he provided the home. That's just participating in the commons. That's one, and that's as old as Christian history itself. But then there's a second thing, a second principle you have to hold in tension with that one, which is we have to, we can never fellowship with the works of darkness, which means that I can't participate with you in your sin. A good example is, I would have a real problem. I could not be a part of a ceremony of celebration for a gay wedding, even if the two people were my friends, that I was trying to reach for Jesus. I couldn't do that because I would be participating in and affirming something that was wrong.
1: Let me punch that real quick, because again, Al Mohler and I talked about that. He said the wedding itself is a public testimony that you support this.
0: Right.
1: That's what being at the wedding's about.
0: Yeah.
1: And he said, he had that situation that
0: right,
1: was posed to him. And he said, I care about you. I love you. If you will allow me, I'll come to the reception, but I can't go to the wedding
0: ceremony.
1: What a brilliant way to
0: right,
1: do that. And it's respectful.
0: Right.
1: But he was reiterating the actual wedding is a public testament.
0: Yeah.
1: Of this joining of this couple.
0: Yeah, and what happens when the minister says, if anybody has any reason
1: yeah,
0: why these two should not be wed, speak now or forever hold your peace. If I'm
1: right,
0: in the audience, I'm gonna feel like I gotta be like, I got a reason.
1: yeah. Right, and so
0: that's the second principle, is while we are participating in the commons, we cannot fellowship with darkness. The third one, though, is as we engage in those first two, even when we're clear that I can't be a part of this and I can't affirm this, maybe it has to do with how you're being asked to use pronouns or refer to gender. I mean, there's a million examples we could come up with. Even there, I can still lead with grace. Mm-hmm. I want to be filled with truth. I never want it to be said of our generation that we did not teach the whole counsel of God with clarity. But if we're going to reach this generation, we're going to be like Jesus in that we lead with grace and that we're characterized by grace, and that we're not just filled with truth, we're filled with that holy, beautiful love that doesn't just push people away and put Facebook posts up about them, but draws them close.
1: Yeah, I agree. I think the spirit right now, with everything going on in the culture, even, the assassination of Charlie Kirk,
0: mm-hmm,
1: there's an opening to show that boldness.
0: Yeah.
1: And to do it well, not do it nasty. Do not, don't attack people verbally, But be bold and show your convictions. Yeah. I think the moment is now. I think God has really created that platform.
0: Yeah, amen to that.
1: And I hope those of you listening have been inspired to make an impact on the culture. If you want to learn more about being a witness for Christ in your community, get a copy of Pastor JD's book, Everyday Revolutionary. 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Mm-hmm. She said, "You have helped me to accept this from a gospel perspective with a biblical worldview and a gracious spirit. 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
6: The KCIS Seattle area forecast today, sunshine with highs in the mid-70s to lower 80s.
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7: It feels like when you say, like, my spouse died, my child died, I have a disease, there's no question about your character. 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
8: Okay, I'm pretty excited about this topic today because I'm not sure we've really covered this topic at Family Life Today very often.
9: This might be the first time.
8: Yeah, because there
9: are Benita Reiser's in the studio.
8: Woo-hoo! Wow.
9: And you may be the first person. I mean, we've
8: talked about it, but I'm not sure we've done a book on the topic of divorce.
9: And the people are like, what are you talking about?
8: I know. Tell us. Yeah. Your book is called This Was Never the Plan, Walking with God. I like that you put with God through the heartache of divorce. And we know the divorce rate is what? Do you know what it is now?
7: No. Anita? I think it's over 50% though.
9: Yeah, it is in the culture. Mm-hmm. And it's 23% in the church.
7: Wow.
9: So I got to start here. How many times have you been on Family Life Today? First time we met you was in Little Rock.
7: Yes. Yeah.
9: And you were on before we met you.
7: No, I think you were my first experience. So this is the third time. And I love being on the show. I can do this every week.
8: We just love you because what you're producing, what you're writing, your Bible studies, your books are incredibly practical, vulnerable, and helpful. I'm just saying they're amazing. But I feel like maybe you've walked through a divorce, or maybe one of your kids is walking through a divorce, a friend, or even it could be that your parents walked through this and you wish they would have done it in a healthier way. So what prompted you to write this?
7: Well, what prompted me to write this was my editor. I would like to say the Holy Spirit came first, but it was my editor who approached me twice and said, do you want to write this book? We think there's a need. And I said, I'm sure there's a need, but I am not your girl. Because in the Christian community, even now, like, you don't want to lead with divorce. Yeah. So I was like, no, I can lead with suffering, but not divorce.
9: Yeah.
7: And then the third time he came back to me and said, our whole team has prayed about it. Have you prayed about it? I was like, what? Novel idea, praying about it.
9: But you're like,
8: I don't need to pray.
7: I don't need to pray. God has already told me. So Joel and I prayed about it. And I was like, yeah, I need to do this. But I realized like the reason we don't talk about, there's not that many books is because there's still shame around it. No matter what the reason is, it feels like when you say, like, my spouse died, my child died, I have a disease, there's no question about your character. Like, nobody thinks, oh, wow, what did you do? But the minute somebody says, I got divorced, our first question is, what did you do?
9: Yeah.
7: Kind of like, you know, I do think about John 9, where they see a man blind from birth. And in those days, you know, they asked Jesus, who sinned, this man or his parents, that he was born blind?
9: Yeah.
7: We unconsciously ask that question when somebody says, I got a divorce. It's who sinned?
8: And we think, what part did you play?
7: Yes, exactly. And you must not be pro-marriage, or maybe your faith isn't exactly what I thought.
8: And they may not be thinking any of that.
7: Right. Right.
9: Or they may be thinking all of that.
7: Yeah, right.
8: Both.
7: I mean, because
8: you
7: I mean, I'm going to be honest. When somebody just says, oh, I just got a divorce, you're kind of looking like, are you happy? You know, like, we don't know. And so we kind of have that question. I feel like very few people just approach it neutrally.
8: Do you think that's why there hasn't been much written on it from a biblical viewpoint?
7: Yeah.
8: Yeah.
7: Because one, I think there is, you don't want to put it out there. Like, I didn't want to be known as the woman who went through a divorce. And two, you really need to be clear about biblical divorce. Because in our culture, with the divorce rate being so high, a lot of times it's, we were never meant to be, or we argued all the time, we're better people being apart. And those are not reasons to get divorced. And so you have to be really clear about biblical divorce, I think, as a Christian, when you want to talk about it.
9: Yeah, well, when I first picked up your book and saw the title, I did not see the subtitle. So my first thought wasn't even about divorce. This was never the plan. I thought, I know your life story. Can you give our listeners, and there's people watching, a little backstory?
7: Yeah.
9: So that wasn't the plan. And then you get married and there's another, that's not the plan. So
7: I was born in India. And when I was 3 months old, I contracted polio. Now in India, you don't get the vaccine at 3 months. Usually it was 6 months. Polio had pretty much been eradicated, not totally, but I got it. The doctors didn't know what I had. So they gave me cortisone to lower my fever. It was 105.
8: How old were you?
7: 3 months old. So they really needed to do something quickly or I would have had brain damage. But within a few days, I was a quadriplegic. Then they realized, oh, wow, they thought I had typhoid. She has polio, but there was really nothing they could do. I could not move my arms or legs. So my parents left India, moved to England, moved to Canada. Had 21 operations by the time I was 13, lived in the hospital, really 1 year all by myself. Like, my parents could only visit on weekends. I was in a ward. Grew up really angry at God, but came to Christ at 16 through the teaching of John 9, the verse I just mentioned, and really thought I was about to live my best life now. Like, truly, I remember thinking, I've had my suffering. This is all that I'm going to go
9: Jesus.
7: Through.
8: And now I have a testimony.
7: Exactly. And so I was just so excited about telling people, like, you commit your life to Christ and it is going to be perfection. And it was for like 14, 15 years. It was as great as I can, you know, I could imagine. But then
9: physically, you're good. You're walking.
7: Yeah. I mean, lived in Boston, had my dream job, walked to work, lived on Beacon Hill. This prestigious thing was all into my career. Went to grad school, met and married a classmate. It was great. But then I had 4 miscarriages after we were married.
8: That's a lot.
7: And that was really hard. That was my first, like, oh my, wow, this isn't what I thought it was going to be. And then infant son, Paul, who died because a doctor made a mistake in his care.
8: How old was he?
7: He was 2 months old. And that was just, you know, gut-wrenching. And that song, Natalie Grant's song, Held, a friend of mine wrote it, and it was really about Paul, the beginning. You know, two months is too little, but they let him go. And so that was a traumatic thing. And then 6 years after that, I was diagnosed with post-polio syndrome, which I didn't know what it was, so I'm sure most people don't. But basically, my body is going backwards. They said my strength and energy is like money in a bank. Everything I do makes a withdrawal, and eventually I will be back to where I was, which was quadriplegia. And it's been a slow decline. I mean, now I use a wheelchair more than I walk. My arms are really, really weak. Yeah. So just kind of adjusting to that. And then
8: had your daughters?
7: So my daughters were born. One was born before Paul died, and one was born right after Paul died. And then I had a miscarriage. Mm-hmm. And that was, you know, and two other miscarriages in between. 6 years after that diagnosis, my husband at the time came home and said he had met someone else. He said he was in love with her, and a month later he moved out, and I was left to parent two adolescent daughters as a single parent. And, you know, just wondering where God was. I mean, it was the hardest thing because there's so many layers of it, and people don't know what to say.
8: Well, Vanitha, I'm thinking about the listener who's hearing your story for the first time, and maybe they're thinking this, like, were you mad at God? That feels like these are things that are out of your control. Yeah. Miscarriages, your son's death, like so much of that.
9: Not your fault.
8: Yeah. Mm. Did you ever think, like, God, where are you?
7: So I would say I was mad at God, certainly before I came to Christ and I didn't know God. Really pretty shaken after Paul died. Like, just, where is God? This is not this is not my plan. This is not what I signed up for. You know, I would say this is not the ticket I bought when I signed up to become a Christian.
8: And you wrote about this in your other books.
7: Yes. Yeah. But after this, I felt like God hated me. Honestly, I was like, does God hate me? But I wasn't, and I screamed that in my pastor's house, like, why does God hate me? But I don't know if I was as mad at God as I had been before, because I had tasted the goodness of God. And before you've tasted the goodness of God, you can be really angry. But when you know, like, God has worked through the worst things, like for me, the post-polio, my son's death, and I have seen how God has shown up for me.
8: You've seen his goodness.
7: Yeah.
8: And you would say he's good.
7: Yeah. So at first I was like, do you hate me? But in many ways, I did know that God loved me. And I knew I was angry, but for me, not as much at God, because I have been convinced more than anything else that God is good, and everything God does is good.
9: I mean, what is your, sounds like you've already said it maybe, but what's your theology of suffering? Because I think we live in a country, because we're so prosperous and so blessed, that in the church, and I've been a pastor for 4 decades, there's not often a theology of suffering. When it happens, we're mad, we're angry, we think God abandoned us, rather than, no, this is, it was never the plan, and the plan never is what we think it's going to be.
8: But God's with me.
9: So do you have a perspective, like, of suffering that makes sense?
7: Yeah, well, I mean, kind of like these two verses that I think are overused, and I don't love people quoting them to me, but they're really the bedrock of my faith. One is Romans 8:28, which somebody said to me at my son's funeral, and I was so angry. I was like, don't ever say this to somebody to try to make them make sense of their suffering. But it is truly what helped me. And that is, all things work together for good for those who love the Lord and are called according to his purpose. Recognizing it doesn't feel good. Yeah. And in, like, just even looking at Job, I think Job is a perfect example of the theology of suffering. Like, Satan was the immediate cause. Mm-hmm. You know, Satan is the one who actually chose to, because of what, you know, God said, you can do anything. Satan did that. But God is the one that permitted it, and God is the one that used it to sanctify Job. And, you know, we see that in Genesis 50:20, when Joseph's brothers come to him and ask for forgiveness, and Joseph says, you meant it for evil, but God meant it for good. Mm. And so That's my theology of suffering, is God means everything for our good. So yeah, some of it I may not understand. And I mean, there's a little story, if I could just tell it. When I was 2 years old, my mom says that I was in the hospital. It was my first surgery. And when I came out of surgery, I was so angry at my parents. Like, I would not look at them. I would not. Like, my mom came in the room and I just kept turning my head like, no, I'm not going to look at you. And finally, she just sat down beside my bed and she put her hands over her face and started crying. And I softened and I was like, I said to my mom, take away the pajamas. I won't be naughty again. And my mom realized I thought suffering, my pain, was to punish me. And then I told her I was going to eat my peas. And my mom said she was heartbroken. And so she said to me, no, no, no, this is for your good. You're going to be able to walk one day. And I was like, I don't want to walk. Like, my dad carries me everywhere. I'm taller than everybody else who's two. Like, of course I don't want to walk. This is painful and I don't want it. But now I know that I wouldn't be able to walk if I hadn't had that surgery. And if my parents hadn't put me through that time and time again, when I didn't understand it and I didn't even see the good of walking. And I think that's kind of a picture of suffering for us. Like, it just feels like pain. And maybe we cannot understand it. My two-year-old mind could not understand what was good about that. But I trusted my mom. And a lot of it is, do we trust that God is good? And if we do, then suffering in the hands of a good God will be good for us.
10: As a mom, have you ever lost your temper and thought, wow, how did that escalate so fast? Because mom anger usually isn't just about the spilled milk or sibling arguments. And
9: nope.
10: That gets you angry, but there's often something deeper going on.
9: We have been there. And guess what? We've got a 5-session video series from author and mom of 4, Janelle Breitenstein. And let me tell you, she gets real. She gets real about her life and her anger and her own struggles with anger and what God has taught her through them. And let me tell you, you're going to discover practical tools, biblical encouragement, and you'll get insight into the fears and triggers fueling your reactions.
10: It's so good. So you can sign up today at familylife.com/momanger. Again, that's familylife.com/momanger.
9: I look at the man I am today and it comes through suffering. You grow in adversity, not prosperity.
7: Yeah.
9: I mean, you can grow in prosperity, but you usually don't.
7: It's
9: growth
7: hard.
9: Comes, character's built.
10: Do you think
9: in
10: people
9: the valley
10: that have gone through a divorce can say that? I mean, you've written this whole book about this.
7: Yeah.
10: I think
7: if you turn to God in suffering, you will learn to love God even more. Your faith will deepen. Your character will change. If you turn away in bitterness, like, suffering can make people super bitter. And I feel like divorce is one that sometimes somebody might say, I'm divorced. And the second thing they want to tell you, even years later, is all their ex-spouse did to them.
10: So it's like a crossroads. Like, you have a choice.
7: Yes.
10: To go toward God.
9: Well, I mean, I'm looking
10: at
9: your opening chapter. You say divorce is the great undoing that leaves believers standing in the wreckage of a life they never planned.
7: Yeah.
9: Whoa. So when your husband says, I'm leaving you, what happened? What'd you think? Were you mad at God then too? Mad at him?
7: I was mad at him more than God. I mean, I was just so bewildered. I remember, like, the ground was shaking. It took me a long time days to even think clearly. Like, I felt like I was pushing through a fog, even trying to make sense of things, because it was so disorienting. I was so shocked by it.
10: I thought it was so descriptive of you sitting in the doctor's office. Share that, because I think every person that's walked through a divorce that they never wanted, nobody ever wants to get a divorce, but you're in the doctor's office.
7: Yeah, so new doctor, I had back pain. And so, you know, you're filling out the forms and the thing is check the box, you know, single, married, divorced. And I was like, I don't feel divorced. I'm just divorced. You know, and then I'm like, why is this any of their business? You know, I just have a ton of questions. But then finally, I check the box, I move on. But then I'm thinking, I wonder what they're going to think. So I turn it in, and then I go in, and the doctor walks in, who I've never seen before, and he's staring at my chart. And I'm thinking, he sees I'm divorced. He's wondering, why did she get divorced? Yeah. And so I said, hey, I just want you to know I'm not the kind of person that, you know, wanted to get divorced.
10: You said this to your
7: dad. I said it to him. And he looked up at me and he's like, I'm just checking your chart to see where your back hurts exactly. I'm like, yeah, right. Okay. He didn't really need to know that, but it was like, I thought he was taking a little too long. And in my mind, that needed to be his first question because I had agonized over it. So,
9: well, isn't there a sense, though, you know, in the church anyway, you walk in as a divorced person and you feel like you got a scarlet letter on your forehead because so many are married and it looks like their marriages are perfect.
7: Yeah.
9: At least at church, and you feel like an outcast.
7: You do.
9: So you felt the same thing at doctor's office. I got to explain this.
7: Yeah. I felt like I needed to explain it to everyone.
9: Yeah.
7: I might be a little of an over explainer. So, you know, I felt a lot of shame, you know, but I couldn't really explain all the reasons because they were complicated and I had young kids. They were 10 and 13 at the time. But I do feel like shame plays a big part, especially if it's something that you didn't see coming, didn't want. You feel like, ah, wow, I'm being judged. And I think the church, and that's doesn't do a great job of that. I feel like my church was wonderful, but there are people in the church that were still like, ah, should she be teaching Bible study?
9: Yep.
7: Shouldn't we be questioning her more? And I remember one of my daughters was in the bathroom when she heard two people walk in and they were talking about our family. And, you know, we had been really involved in the church and kind of like questioning us, like, oh, did we all know what was going on? And, you know, our pastor was super supportive. And when they said, should I be teaching Bible study? He's like, absolutely, she should. Like, I know the situation. But there's lots of people that don't come to you, lots of questions you don't hear, and you feel conspicuous sitting alone.
9: Oh, yeah.
7: You know, especially with these families, with these kids who are highlighting in their Bible, and, you know, my kids are making paper airplanes with, with the bulletin, so.
10: Well, I'm thinking even of you coming into that situation with all these people that know you, that know your spouse, your ex-spouse, I would want to over-explain and say, he cheated on me.
7: Yeah.
10: So that they know it's not me. Like,
7: right.
10: You know?
7: Right.
9: You didn't have to point at me when you said that.
10: You haven't.
9: You see that?
10: I would want to, just knowing me, I'd be like, it's not me.
7: Yes.
10: It's him. Did you have that feeling?
7: I wanted to so much.
10: But you had young girls.
7: Yes. So I had a sign that I would literally read every day on my bulletin board, which was faith is trusting God to set the record straight. And I just had to do that because you can't tell it all. And, you know, you don't want everybody knowing about the situation when you have young girls that, you know, once you tell one piece of it, then everybody wants to add to it, kind of like the game of telephone. You have no idea where that's going. And I felt like I needed to keep it pretty close. And for my girls and for the Lord, like, I am telling about it now, but it's been a long, long time.
10: But even for the way they perceive their dad.
7: Yes. And that was really important to me, was not trash talking him, or, you know, I wanted him to tell them what they needed to know. So at the very beginning when he moved out, they didn't know why. And that was gut-wrenching for me. There was a lot of details I kept from them, and they were really angry at me. And it was like, I would have to read that every day. Faith is trusting God to set the record straight.
10: You might need to make that sign and hang it and read it every day.
7: Yeah.
10: Put it on the mirror.
9: What's it say again?
7: Faith is trusting God to set the record straight.
9: Mm.
7: You know, because your kids eventually will grow up and get to know the situation differently and get to know their father and mother themselves. But I knew that it was really important for me, for my kids, to have a good relationship with their dad. And their dad loved them. And I did not want to make that any harder. But that was hard for me because I was often kind of the bad guy and they didn't know all the situation. And it was like, okay, am I willing to let it go and not over explain?
10: I love your chapter titles. Mm. Like even the chapter that says tears, fears, and the tenderness of God.
7: Mm.
10: Like that's very descriptive.
9: How did you experience the tenderness of God?
7: I feel like I grew more than I ever have in my life through the...
8: And you've gone through a lot of tragedy, yeah. But this one was different.
7: This was different because I was alone and I had two kids who were at the time really angry. And then I still had the disability. So it was, we're 6 years down the road. So it was really like, I couldn't drive my kids everywhere I needed to. You know, my husband at the time was doing a lot of that. So all of a sudden everything fell on me. So I felt this weight that I can't even describe how hard it was. I mean, every game, my daughter played basketball in college, but you know, at that age, it was, you know, lots of basketball games and practices, and it was a lot. And so I remember just getting up in the morning and just crying out to God in ways that I don't think I had before, because the Bible had been like, okay, I'm going to do my quiet time, check that, let's move on with my day. Not always. I taught the Bible, but it wasn't life always to me. It was sometimes duty. But then I remember saying to God, this can't be duty. I mean, I need you to meet me. And, you know, the verse that I would say every day is Psalm 119:25. My soul clings to the dust. Revive me according to your word. So and I would open the Bible and I'd say, God, you have to show up. Like, I can't make it through this day. My girls are going to be in here soon. And I'm going to be in tears. So I need you. And I realize we all need to do that, whether we're in crisis or not.
9: But I was going to say, that's where we need to be every day.
7: Yeah, we need to be in expectation. But I didn't even know I could be in expectation till then. But I was like, God, I'm taking it to you. Like, you've got to show up. You've got to be real. You've got to make this Bible real, because this is all I got.
8: I'm just going to say, I always love being with Danita Reisner.
9: She can come back anytime. And by the way, again, her book is called This Was Never the Plan. 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
16: A new Cato poll finds nearly two-thirds of Americans under 30 don't know America 250 marks the Declaration of Independence's anniversary. Gen Z also shows major civics gaps on the Constitution and branches of government. Gallup data shows national pride at 58%, with Gen Z at 41%, highlighting a widening generational divide. Joey Chestnut has won the 18th title at the Nathan's Hot Dog Eating Contest in New York City.
17: Chestnut dominated the men's competition on Saturday by eating 66 hot dogs and buns in 10 minutes. That's 10 short of his record of 76, but the 42-year-old Chestnut remains unbeaten since 2015. In the women's competition, Nikki Sudo cruised to her 12th win, topping her own record by eating nearly 39 hot dogs and buns. I'm Mark Mayfield.
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6: The KCIS Seattle area forecast today, sunshine with highs in the mid-70s to lower 80s.
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19: When you get the cross in the right perspective, everything comes together. Everything comes together. When you get Christ in the clear focus, it is amazing how you know which one is the right goal line. It's amazing how you know how to walk and how to run the race set before us.
20: There's a particular kind of exhaustion that comes from striving. From working hard, doing the right things, saying the right words, and still feeling like something is off. Like you're moving, but you're not moving toward the goal. Today on Insight for Living, Chuck Swindoll reminds us that the Christian life was never meant to feel like that. Centuries ago, the Apostle Paul wrote to a church that was busy, passionate, and completely off course. Not because they stopped believing, but because they stopped focusing on the right thing. Chuck titled today's message, "The Cross We Proclaim."
19: During these weeks, we are focusing on the greatness of our God. Four messages were delivered on the character of the Father, which took place in Sundays past. And then for the next four messages, we've been focusing on the cross of Christ. Today being the fourth in that series of four. Then beginning next Sunday and for the balance of this month, the power of the Holy Spirit, the Father, the Son, the Holy Spirit. When we think of our Father, it is his character that draws us to him and near him. When we focus on the Son, it is the cross, always the cross, always. I have a colleague in ministry who, before I would get up to preach for almost 20 years, would lean over and say to me, "Preach grace, preach the cross." So it rings in my ear to this day, "Preach the cross." And then when we think of the Spirit of God, we think of the empowerment he provides. How we thank our God for the cross. Thank you for the cross. Say that with me. Thank you for the cross. Again. Thank you for the cross. We will see that theme woven into the reading of the scriptures out of 1 Corinthians chapters 1 and 2. If you have a Bible, turn, if you will, to the 18th verse of the first chapter of the first letter written to Corinth, 1 Corinthians 1:18. We'll read randomly through chapter 2, verse 5. 1 Corinthians 1:18. "For the word of the cross is foolishness to those who are perishing. But to us who are being saved, it is the power of God." Verse 22. "For indeed Jews ask for signs and Greeks search for wisdom. But we preach Christ crucified, to the Jews

0: But God has chosen the foolish things of the world to shame the wise, and God has chosen the weak things of the world to shame the things which are strong, and the base things of the world, and the despised God has chosen, the things that are not, so that he may nullify the things that are, so that no man may boast before God. Verse 1, chapter 2. And when I came to you, brethren, I did not come with superiority of speech or of wisdom, proclaiming to you the testimony of God, for I determined to know nothing among you except Jesus Christ and him crucified. I was with you in weakness and in fear and in much trembling, and my message and my preaching were not in persuasive words of wisdom, but in demonstration of the Spirit and of power, so that your faith would not rest on the wisdom of men, but on the power of God.
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0: Few things are more demoralizing than realizing you've been helping the wrong side. And that demoralization is intensified when you didn't even know it. Sports fans the world over will remember the name Roy Riggles, especially football fans. Way back when the Rose Bowl was being played, Roy Riggles was a ball player for the California Golden Bears. They were playing the Georgia Tech. And right in the middle of the game, at a crucial point, there was a fumble. And Roy Riggles, a player for the Bears, picked up the ball, and he only had 30 yards to run for the touchdown. Seems simple enough. However, Roy ran almost 70 yards in the wrong direction. Now, what you may not remember is that one of his teammates, Benny Lum, realized it, even though four other players were blocking for him. They were also confused. And Benny is running along, hoping to tackle him before he goes across the wrong goal line. At which time, Roy yells out, "Get away from me! This is my touchdown!" Thinking that Lum wanted to get the glory for the touchdown. And 6 inches before the goal line, down went Roy Riggles. And, well, actually, Georgia Tech won the game. But nobody remembers the score. Nobody even remembers the date. But sports fans all over remember Wrong Way Riggles, the nickname given this poor chap who ran the wrong direction. Every time the story is told, sports fans chuckle. It's laughable, but one man feels the sting, and that's Riggles. It's possible in the Christian life to help the wrong side and not know it. We could call individuals like that wrong way Christians. Or if you want to go back to that group that seemed to sort of set the pace for it to start with, wrong way Corinthians. My Bible is open to 1 Corinthians chapter 1. And there we read a rather sad account of a church that was squabbling with one another. Think of that. It goes all the way back into the first century. Churches not able to get along. Paul calls it like it is. Verse 11, chapter 1. I have been informed concerning you, my brethren, by Chloe's people, that there are quarrels among you. There are quarrels among you. Now, what are the quarrels about? Well, I mean this, that each one of you is saying, I am of Paul. I am of Apollos. I am of Cephas. I am of Christ. You see, there were splinter groups in the church. One group said, we follow only Paul, the apostle, the one on the road to Damascus who was wonderfully transformed, and he's the founder of our church, and we listen only to Paul. Others would say, but have you heard Apollos? I mean, compared to Apollos, Paul is tongue.

died. Apollos, wonderful rhetoric, wonderful ability, wonderful eloquence, wonderful mind, trained in Alexandria, mentored by Aquila and Priscilla and Paul himself. Oh, there's no one like Apollos. And the third group said, but Peter was walking with the Savior before either Paul or Apollos named his name as Lord. Peter, we follow. Then there was this ultra-pious group. We follow only Jesus. We only listen to him. They're the ones, by the way, who write you letters of hate saying, in the love of Jesus, and they sign their name. Or usually they don't sign their name. They're the ones who say, Jesus told me to do this. I always want to know, is he baritone or is he bass? Tell me what his voice is like. Now, they don't like that question because you're taking them literally. But, of course, these people believed it literally. We need no earthly leader, only Jesus. And from that group, by the way, the Jesus-only cult began, which may be of interest to some of you. They're all wrong way Corinthians. Verse 13, has Christ been divided? Paul was not crucified for you, was he? A little sarcasm in that. Or were you baptized in the name of Paul? I thank God I baptized none of you. A little barb in that. Except Crispus and Gaius, so that no one would say you were baptized in my name. Now, verse 17. Christ did not send me to baptize, but to preach the gospel. Not in cleverness of speech, so that the cross of Christ would not be made void. I love that. You love that. When I preach Christ, it's not done cleverly or with an emphasis on how I look or sound. It's the cross. It's the cross. You remember the cross when I finish speaking. So Paul decides to set them straight. And he does it without mincing words. Chapter 3, verse 1. I love this about the apostle. He slings political correctness to the winds. He doesn't worry about what they say or think about him. He tells them the truth, which is the only way to operate as a spokesman for God. Brethren, I could not speak to you as to spiritual men, but as to men of flesh. The Greek term is sarkinos, S-A-R-K-I-N-O-S, from which the word flesh is translated. I could speak to you only as carnal. Wrong way, Corinthians. Wrong way. Even as to infants in Christ. I gave you milk to drink, not solid food, but you were not able to receive it. Indeed, even now you're not able. That's the tragedy. After all this time, you still expect to be nursed, bottle fed. Why? Verse 3, because you're still sarkinos. You're still flesh. You're still driven by the things that characterize lost humanity. You're still fleshly, for since there is jealousy and strife among you, are you not sarkinos? Are you not fleshly? Are you not walking like mere men, meaning like the lost person? It'll surprise you to hear this, some of you, but you cannot tell the difference between a carnal Christian and an unbeliever. Sometimes the carnal Christian can be even more snotty, more difficult, more demanding, more self-willed. The enemy loves it when we operate in the flesh. Now you're talking. People know you're a Christian. Listen to me. I'll tell you how to walk. I'll tell you how to run. Problem is, it's in the wrong direction. And how many folks discover it late in life? For he says, when one says, I am of Paul, and another, I am of Apollos. Don't you sound like you're just a bunch of lost people following the popular one? What then is Apollos, and who is Paul? They are servants through whom you believed, even as the Lord gave opportunity to each one. I planted. After planting, Apollos watered. After watering, God was causing the growth. So then neither the one who plants nor the one who
waters is anything. The God who causes the growth. Back to chapter 1, verse 18. What the apostle decides to do when he exposes these people in all their carnality is to point them to the cross. Let me tell you something, folks. When you get the cross in the right perspective, everything comes together. Everything comes together. When you get Christ in the clear focus, it is amazing how you know which one is the right goal line. It's amazing how you know how to walk and how to run the race set before us. David Jackman, a British expositor, writes this. In the spiritual context, we must never remain content with childishness. To be so is, for Paul, synonymous with worldliness, that is, the flesh. It is to drift back to the old way of living, to the world's outlook and value systems, behaving only in a human way, in other words, like a natural man. The indisputable evidence of this is their elevation of favorite teachers to the position of party leaders and the consequent lining up behind them as rival parties. That is behaving only in a human way, adopting the world's lifestyle. Paul's point is that this worldliness, this fleshly driven lifestyle, illustrates they have not yet come to grips with the message of the cross. I hope you never forget that. When you operate in the flesh, as that man writes, you have not come to grips with the message of the cross. It's still all about you. It's just all about people. It's all horizontal. It's all so human. All about impressing, all about holding to this person over all the others, and that's the only one you'll listen to. That's the only CD you'll own. That's the only time you'll tune in. That's the only one you respect. That's a mark of adolescence, even worse, childishness. When we act like that without realizing it, we wound the body of Christ, and our adversary dances with glee. Wrong way, Christians have not come to terms with the message of the cross. You will not drift from the truth if the cross remains your focus. By that I mean all that the cross represents, all that it symbolizes. It will reduce your pride to zilch, to nothing. And it will lift up the person of the Savior, and your whole way of life will be transformed. And you will again run in the right direction. Truth be told, some of you are just now discovering the right way to run. You've never been taught it before. Because religion will send you to the wrong goal line every time. Now look, verse 18 begins a series of statements this apostle makes regarding the message of the cross, which he proclaimed. The word of the cross is foolishness to those who are perishing. Stop right there. See the word foolishness? The Greek term is moria. Guess what word we get from it in English? To the people who are perishing, the cross is moronic. I mean, how stupid can you get? You cut off your head when you come to know this Jesus? When you start believing in some cross message? How moronic. That's the word of the lost person. That's the person running in the wrong direction. In fact, Paul describes this conflicting opinion as those who see the cross as foolishness. And then he says, but to us who are being saved, why, it is the very power of God. Then he quotes from Isaiah 29 in the verse that follows, I will destroy the wisdom of the wise, the cleverness of the clever, I will set aside.
That was hundreds of years earlier, and we still haven't learned the message. It's thousands of years from our time, and we still haven't learned Isaiah's warnings. I will destroy the cleverness of the clever. I have no place for it among my teachers, my spokesmen and women, among those who communicate the truth. The wisdom of the wise and the cleverness of the clever. And then he asks, look at the different desires that emerge. Verse 20, where is the wise man? Where is the scribe? Where is the debater of this age? Pinpoint each of the three subjects. Let's let the wise represent the unsaved Gentile intellectual. Where is that individual? What does he believe? Where is the scribe? That would be the learned Jewish scholar who is lost. Where is the debater of this age? The debater of this age would be the Greek philosophers, experts in debate and disputes and dialectical skills. Oh, they love to argue. Love it. I've said for years, philosophers are the people who talk about things they don't understand, making it sound like it's your fault. That's a pretty good definition of a philosopher. And they love to talk about questions because questions lead to more questions, and questions need to lead to additional questions, and there's more questions and additional questions, and all of it kind of piles up and it becomes a series of questions, doubts, debates, deliberations. Their desire is to appear brilliant and impress you with things like vocabulary or way of thinking. Ooh, listen to that vocabulary. Wow. Wonder where he studied. Look at those letters after his name. Wow. That guy is unreal. Look at that. But read further. Has not God made foolish the wisdom of the world? One man writes, it is impossible to exaggerate the almost fantastic mastery that the silver-tongued rhetorician held in Greece. Plutarch says they made their voices sweet with musical cadences and modulations of tones and echoed resonances. They thought not of what they were saying, but how they were saying it. So impressed with their own stuff. So proud. Why? God looks on that and brings them back to reality. God's desire is to use the declaration of God's truth to save those who believe. Simple as that. One man wrote it this way. It was Paul's claim that he set before men the cross of Christ in its simplest terms. To decorate the story of the cross with rhetoric and cleverness would have been to make people think more of the language than of the facts, more of the speaker than of the message. It was Paul's aim to set before others not himself, but Christ in all his grandeur. I love that statement. Look here. Since in the wisdom of God, the world through its wisdom did not come to know God, God was well pleased through the foolishness of the message preached to save those who believe. Don't think preaching is foolishness. It's just a method that seems foolish to the world system. Why on earth would intelligent people come and sit and listen to somebody preaching? I mean, how moronic can you get? I like the way Eugene Peterson renders this section. Listen. Since the world in all its fancy wisdom never had a clue when it came to knowing God, God, in his wisdom, took delight in using what the world considered dumb, preaching, of all things, to bring those who trust him into the way of salvation. Well, then what does the lost person want? Well, read on. Verse 22, the Jews ask for miracles. The word signs is the idea of miracles. Show us a miracle. Prove it with a miracle and we'll believe it. Do what you cannot do in natural ways, and who will be impressed? We're looking for signs. And the Greeks search for wisdom.
You're looking for those, rhetorical comments, those eloquent words, the things that impress. And as a result, verse 23, he preaches Christ crucified. We're back to the cross. To the Jews, well, it's a stumbling block. To the Gentiles, here's our word again, moronic.

0: The world has always had its own terms for accepting God. Impressive signs, eloquent arguments, intellectual credentials. But Paul refused to negotiate. The cross was his message, his method, and his confidence. And it can be yours as well. 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It's Chuck's brand new booklet, The Cross We Proclaim. 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
4: A week after her marriage ended, Kathy Jennings was diagnosed with cancer. Somewhat lost, she vowed to follow God's will for her life. For months, she saw a homeless man selling newspapers on the corner before she finally bought one. She learned homeless individuals can buy the contributor for 50 cents and sell it for $2, and that most use this money to work their way into housing. She volunteered with the paper and even became its director. She loves helping the homeless get back on their feet. She's met people so traumatized by their past, they're difficult to love. But Christ didn't just say to love the nice ones. There's so much in life that we can't control. But when we let go and fully trust God, He helps us find purpose through serving His children.
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5: One time, the beggars in Jerusalem went on strike. There was a hard time there, and people couldn't give as much. So the beggars walked and refused to accept alms. That meant that the faithful Jews couldn't fulfill what was clearly taught in the law. It was a major crisis until negotiations worked out. Alms were given and received, and the law was fulfilled. Ever think that the need you encounter from others is a gift to you so you might show the love of God? Puts a different spin on it, doesn't it? It's not a problem. It's an opportunity, dummy. I'm Steve Brown. You think about that. Share what you just heard with a friend. 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
2: 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The KCIS Seattle area forecast today, sunshine with highs in the mid-70s to lower 80s.
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5: When I saw that this message was on the schedule for today, I couldn't help but think how timely it was for me, because I look back over my shoulder. These have been the most challenging days of my life as I've been recovering from rather paralyzing disease. God has been good. I've made recovery. I'm strengthened. But boy, was I weak. And many days still find that weakness. And yet I find this to be true. When I am weak, He is strong. Sometimes when I felt like I couldn't preach, I've preached, and it's almost like I've been standing alongside of me. Somebody else was preaching. This is what happens when you know the Lord and the dynamic of His presence in your life. So, from 2 Corinthians chapter 12, verses 7 through 10, we're going to spend 2 days talking about finding strength through weakness. Stay with us for every moment. And don't forget, we are excited about going to the Caribbean. We always are excited about going there, especially in the wintertime when everybody's cold and they want to get away from the wind and the snow and see some blue water and sunshine. And that's what we'll do right after Christmas. We do this every year. It's our annual conference cruise to help us review the year and prepare for the new one. It's a great way to do it, and it gives you the time that you can sit in a beautiful place with the beautiful scenery and ask God to speak to your heart, and He does. If you're not planning to go with us, why don't you make some plans to do so? You can find out all about it. And the dates are December 26th through January the 2nd. We'll be aboard this beautiful cruise ship on New Year's Day, New Year's Eve. We'd like to have you with us. Find out about it as you go to our website and check it out. Here is part one of Finding Strength Through Weakness.
7: Back in August of 1955, Canon H.K. Luce of Durham, England, wrote a letter to the London Times deploring the fact that Billy Graham had been given an invitation to come and speak at the University of Cambridge. Billy Graham's approach, argued the canon, would be unthinkable before a university audience. In fact, he said, Billy Graham will be laughed out of the court. Now, this began a long and lively correspondence in England's great newspaper as Billy Graham prepared to come there and speak. He was, at that time, only 36 years of age, but even at 36, he had had great experience and would have been acceptable in any audience that you can imagine. But the thought of going to Cambridge University to speak to the aristocratic audience of that university began to weigh heavily on Billy Graham. Writing in his own biography some 40 years later, Billy Graham quotes a personal letter that he wrote to John R. Stott in England about his coming to Cambridge. He said, "I have been deeply concerned and in much thought about our Cambridge mission this autumn. I do not know if I have ever felt more inadequate and totally unprepared for a mission. And as I think over the possibility for messages, I realize how shallow and weak my presentations are. In fact," Billy Graham said, "I was so overwhelmed with my unpreparedness for this invitation that I almost decided to cancel my appearance. And were it not for the fact that plans have gone so far, I would have done it, but perhaps it's best to go through with it." And go through with it. He did. And I will tell you what happened at the end of this message. Often the descriptions that are used to describe the Christian experience are apparent contradictions. We call them paradoxes. I never realized there were so many of them in the New Testament until I began to be sensitive to this truth. And as I would read my Bible, I would say, oh, there's another one. The Bible teaches us that the way up is the way down. That God resists the proud, but he lifts up the humble. And we saw how that worked in the life of the Lord Jesus, who left heaven and humbled himself even to the death of the cross and was highly exalted so that one day every knee will bow before him. And today we come to another paradox. We find ourselves face to face with a disconnect in the words of the Bible. What we are about to read makes no sense on paper. It made no sense in Paul's day. It makes even less sense in our day. It is a strange statement, a seemingly contradictory statement. And it was made by Paul, who was one of the best read men of his day, a graduate of the University of Tarsus, a postgraduate student of Gamaliel. Yet, here is Paul writing to the Corinthians in the 12th chapter and the 10th verse. And at the end of the verse, he makes this statement. He says, "For when I am weak, then I am strong. For when I am weak, then I am strong." As you begin to explore the context of this statement, if you go back to the beginning of 2 Corinthians, you will discover that the entire book is filled with truths like this. In the first chapter of 2 Corinthians, Paul talks about finding comfort through suffering. In the fourth chapter, he talks about finding life through death. In the third chapter, he talks about finding glory through shame. And here in chapters 12 and 13, he talks about finding strength in weakness. It is clear from understanding this book that at the core of Paul's concept of Christianity were these apparently contradictory statements that tug at your intellect to make you stop and ask, what could this possibly mean? This is the message that is wrapped up in the passage of Scripture to which we have opened today. 2 Corinthians chapter 12 is a well-known passage of Scripture. Here we are introduced to an experience that Paul the Apostle had. It was an amazing thing that Almighty God had done for him. By divine appointment, Paul had been lifted up to see the glories of heaven. It was so awesome to Paul that he didn't even know how to explain it. In the first six verses of the 12th chapter, he tries to tell us about it, and he doesn't even want to take full credit for it. He says, "I knew a man once who was lifted up to heaven." He's talking about himself. He said, "Whether in the body or out of the body, I don't know." Paul wasn't willing to tell us all that happened. Maybe he was not capable of telling us all that happened. But what Paul does know is this: on a certain occasion, because of divine appointment, he had been lifted up to see the glories of heaven, and no man had ever seen them before. But something is about to happen as the result of that in Paul's life that he could not possibly have predicted. He is about to experience weakness in his life. The experience of weakness in the believer's life is the beginning of our understanding of this passage. And we ask, first of all, why would weakness ever be experienced? Why is Paul going to have weakness in his life, having had this glorious experience recorded for us in the first six verses? Because God takes a different view of things than we do. That's why. God sees us, and he sees all that is behind us and before us. And God knew that this great exaltation and revelation, while it was a great experience for Paul, was potentially dangerous. It could have called Paul from his mission and caused his downfall. Two times Paul explains this to us in the text. Two times he says this, lest I should be exalted above measure. Eugene Peterson's paraphrase puts it this way. He has Paul saying, lest I should get the big head. Have you ever had the big head? Paul is saying, I was given this weakness, this experience in my life, and God allowed it because he didn't want me to get overwhelmed with the importance of what had happened, so that Paul would not be ruined by his heavenly vision. God allowed Satan to send a thorn into Paul's life. Paul tells us that the thorn given to him was for the purpose of humbling him and preventing him from boasting of his revelations. The humility of his life became a precondition of the indwelling power of Christ. There's interesting logic behind all of this. Had Paul not been humbled by the thorn in his flesh, he would have been tempted to boast of the divine visions as though they were his own. He would have used them to exalt himself, but this would have amounted to denying God's power in his life. Instead of giving God the glory for what happened, he could have taken the glory to himself. Indeed, it would have been tantamounting to usurping the role of God's glory in his own life, which is unthinkable. In other words, where there is pride and arrogance, there cannot, by definition, be the divine power of God, and God knew that. So why is weakness experienced? Well, in Paul's case, God allowed weakness in his life to keep him from something far worse than the weakness he was experiencing. Now, how is this weakness expressed? Look down at your Bibles at verse 7. A thorn in the flesh was given to me, a messenger of Satan to buffet me, lest I be exalted above measure. How many of you know Satan's on a leash? Did you know that? We learn that in the book of Job, don't we? Satan's on a leash. How many of you know that Satan can't do anything God doesn't give him permission to do? Right now, he's being given a great deal of freedom, but one of the days in the future, that's all going to end. But in this situation, God allowed Satan, according to the scripture, to drive a stake into Paul's life. Literally, the word thorn is the word for stake. God allowed Satan to buffet Paul. Really, the word buffet means to beat up. What happened was, after he got back from his visitation in heaven and what he saw that was so awesome, one day he was blindsided by something the Bible refers to as a stake being driven into his life and being buffeted or beaten by Satan. What was this thorn? I have absolutely no idea. Nor does anybody else, even though many claim to have figured it out. Some people think that it was the loss of Paul's eyesight. I can't think of anything that would have been more of a broadside to the great intellectual apostle than to be put in such a situation where he could no longer read his manuscripts or his scrolls. I am a student, and once in a while I've thought about what it would be like not to be able to take my books down off the shelves and open them up and be able to read them clearly, or use my computer as I write and as I study. Some people think that's what happened to Paul, and one of the reasons they say that is because in the book of Galatians, and in the 6th chapter and 11th verse, Paul, writing to the Galatian believers, makes this statement. He says, "See with what large letters I have written to you in my own hand." And so some of the scholars have said, see, there it is. Paul was losing his eyesight and he had to write in big letters. Well, what if Paul wrote in big letters because he wanted them to think it was really important? Do you ever do that? When I'm writing and I want to make sure that I really don't forget this, I write in big letters. That doesn't mean I'm blind. No, we don't know what really happened. I mean, I could give you a list of all the things that have been suggested. It would be absolutely worthless information. What we do know is this, that something happened so dramatic in Paul's life that it changed everything. Let us suppose for a moment that Paul had supplied us details about his thorn in the flesh, and that just for the sake of argument, his thorn in the flesh was some particular kind of epilepsy. Well, if he had done that, every generation of Christians, the great majority of whom will never come close to epilepsy, would be inclined to dismiss this whole passage saying, well, that just has to do with the apostle and his epilepsy, and it has nothing to do with me. No, by his silence as to the nature of Paul's problem, our Lord has made this wonderful passage meaningful to anyone who is going through any kind of trouble anytime. Now, I don't know how many of you here might think you have a thorn in the flesh. All of us have problems, don't we? Some of you are going through physical problems right now as you get older. It is an amazing thing that you go through. Now, I'm not there yet, but I've heard about this. You fix one malady, and in the process of fixing that, you create another one. You take medicine for your arthritis, and it makes you sick to your stomach. So then you have to take medicine for your sick stomach, and it creates other kinds of problems. You might have a physical problem. You may have a relational problem. Whatever it is, you could qualify as somebody who's had a thorn in the flesh. You're kind of getting beat up right now by life. And that's what God allowed it. The Bible says God allowed this to happen on purpose for Paul's good. I need to tell you that when this happened, God didn't abandon Paul. In fact, in verses 8 and 9 of the 12th chapter, look down at your Bibles, notice what happened. And this is so normal, so everyday kind of thing. Concerning this thing, Paul wrote, I pleaded with the Lord three times that this thing might depart from me, and he said to me, my grace is sufficient for you. Now, let's don't be too hard on Paul, because that is exactly what we do, isn't it? As soon as we get a major issue, we say, Lord, get this thing out of my life. Lord, I don't want this. I don't need it. I don't need it now. I don't need it in the midst of everything else. Lord Jesus, please take this away. Paul came to the Lord three times with this request. Lord God, I can't go on like this. Take this out of my life. Oh, Lord Jesus, I don't need this anymore. Please remove it. And the Lord said, Paul, I'm not going to do that. I'll tell you what I'm going to do. I'm going to help you get through it. No! No, I don't want to get through it. I want it to go away. You guys know what I'm talking about? Sure you do. Did you ever stop and think about the fact that the three prayers that Paul prayed here in 2 Corinthians are very similar to the three prayers that our Lord prayed in Gethsemane? Do you remember in Gethsemane three times Jesus prayed? It's when the disciples were sleeping on him. And what was his prayer? He was praying that the cup might be removed, that he might not have to drink this cup. Nobody knows all that's involved in that. We certainly know that Jesus wasn't asking not to go to the cross. That's the reason for which he came. Here's what I think. I think that in the Garden of Gethsemane, in his humanity, the full weight of the sin of the world descended upon the Lord. And for maybe that moment of time, he realized what was going to happen when he hung on the cross, bearing all the sin of all the world. And he said, oh God, let this cup pass from me. Three times. And God did for his own son, Jesus, what Jesus did for Paul. He said no. And by the way, aren't you glad that the Father God did not lift the burden of sin off of his son in response to his request? Because had he done that, we would be lost and we would be without any hope at all. And so Almighty God said to Paul, no, I'm not going to take this away. But in the place of the thorn in the flesh, I am going to do something for you very important. When God told Paul that his grace was sufficient for him, which is at the end of this passage, he was simply assuring the apostle that while his thorn would not be removed, everything that he needed to deal with that thorn would be provided and available to him at all times and in sufficient supply. Just as he writes in 2 Corinthians chapter 9 about the grace of God, Paul would understand that his God was able to make all grace abound so that always, having all sufficiency in all things, he would have an abundance. So first of all, he didn't take away his weakness. He gave him sufficient provision. And then along with that, he gave him supernatural power. Notice at the end of verse 9, "For my strength is made perfect in weakness." The Lord told Paul that the only way he would ever experience the fullness of the power of God was to be made aware of his own weakness without it. A.B. Simpson commented on this verse on an occasion, and he said, "Here is the secret of divine all-sufficiency: to come to the end of everything in ourselves and in our circumstances. When we reach this place, we will stop asking for sympathy because of our hard situation or bad treatment, for we will recognize these things as the very conditions of our blessing, and we will turn from them to God and find in them a claim upon God's power." The experience of weakness in the believer's life, illustrated by Paul, the exchange for weakness, God's provision of supernatural grace and supernatural power. Now notice what happened at the end of this exchange is that there is an end of weakness, not Paul's weakness, but weakness in Paul. He says in verses 9 and 10 that when this happened to him, when through his weakness God's power descended upon him, two things happened. First of all, he discovered a new ability. He says in verse 9, "Therefore, most gladly, I will rather boast in my infirmities that the power of Christ may rest upon me." Paul came to understand, men and women, that his thorn in the flesh was God working in his life. And what God told Paul was this. He said, "Son, you are not going to be without the grace you need to do your job and get through this. You will not be without strength to be my ambassador, but the creative difference from now on is going to be like this. Your weakness is going to serve to magnify my greatness and my glory in such a way that no one will ever again be able to explain you in human terms." And that's what happened. That's what happened to Paul. In that moment, as he describes this experience, it became no longer about Paul and all about Christ. It came to the place where Paul, as gifted as he was, as intellectual as he was, as learned and disciplined as he was, all of that was put aside in his weakness. And the power of Almighty God filled the vacuum. He discovered a new ability. And then he discovered a new attitude. Oh, how many of you know we could use some new attitudes these days? Have you heard all the complaining and griping about all the stuff that's going on? I mean, this is a sorry thing. We live in such terrible times. Paul said that what happened when God allowed this experience in his life is he developed a new attitude. Notice what he says in verse 10. "Therefore, I take pleasure in infirmities and in reproaches and in needs and in persecutions and in distresses for Christ's sake. For when I am weak, then I'm strong." Now, please hear me. Paul's not a masochist. He's not saying, "Oh, I just love it when I'm hurting so badly." He's not saying, "Lord God, pour out your wrath on me. The harder, the better." No, no, no. Paul is saying, "I now understand that even when I'm going through difficult times, it is because I am still in God's purview. I am still in God's plan. He's up to something in my life. And I take pleasure in it because I can't wait to see what God's going to do."
5: Amen. We'll have more of this tomorrow. This is an exciting concept. It certainly does put things in perspective, which is what this series is all about. Making sense of it all, seeing the world with a biblical perspective. You know, the Bible has played an essential role in American history, and as we celebrate 250 years of history in our nation, we need to remember that from the Mayflower to modern times, America's been moved and intellectually built from the Bible. It's been a lamp to our feet and a light to our path.
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8: So God says, go back the way you came. Where did he come through? The desert of depression. Face your depression. Face your fears. Don't run from it. Face it. Face your addiction. Don't run from it. Face it. Face your anger problem. Stop running from your anger problem and face it. But the moment that you stop and saying, I'm done running. I have had enough. I'm not going to run from my circumstances. I'm going to step into them, and I'm going to deal with them no matter how painful they may be. I'm going to deal with my issues. I'm going to face my problems. I'm going to go to the hard places because God has a purpose and a call on my life. I'm not going to stay in the cave forever.
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14: Emergency room visits for tick-related illnesses are on the rise nationwide as doctors report a more active than usual tick season. Health experts warn of higher risks of Lyme disease and other infections and urge prevention steps like repellents, long clothing, and prompt tick checks after outdoor activity.
13: We experienced the longest day of the year in June and the most sunshine in any day. And now we're losing it, and there's nothing you can do about it.
15: NASA says it's all about the Earth's tilt. As our planet orbits the sun, our daylight hours reduce. By the time we hit the winter solstice on December 21st, we'll have less than 10 hours of sunshine. That's more than a four-hour loss of daylight from summer to do stuff outside. Unless you're Superman, who has the power to change the Earth's tilt, there's nothing we can do about it. So get outside and enjoy what we have before it goes away. I'm Bree Tennant.
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2: The KCIS Seattle area forecast today, sunshine with highs in the mid-70s to lower 80s.
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38: Sin lures us with the illusion that it's the doorway to freedom.
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38: But ultimately, sin enslaves us.
39: Now, all I think about is alcohol. Whether there's a party or not, I can't stop.
38: What kind of freedom is it to be under the control of sinful cravings? Our culture has promoted a double the pleasure, none of the guilt sort of lifestyle. What's the result? We're slaves to lust, food, entertainment, toys, noise, activity, alcohol, drugs, busyness, and on and on. We become dominated by the very pleasures we thought would liberate us. The Apostle Peter talks about those who entice others to sin, and he says they promise them freedom, but they themselves are slaves of corruption. For whatever overcomes a person, to that he is enslaved. With Seeking Him, I'm Nancy DeMoss Wagamuth.
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1: Do you remember that one really good coach you had growing up? I mean, who inspired you, challenged you, gave you confidence, helped you get really better at what you wanted to be? Can you imagine having that kind of coach spiritually? Someone who encourages you, helps you. I mean, to be the kind of Christian that you long to be? Well, stay with me. We're going to get that today.
0: We all want life change, but wanting it and achieving it are two very different things. 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And what would it look like if a real permanent change actually took hold? Well, I'm Dave Drewy, and today on Living on the Edge, Chip Ingram begins a brand new series called You Can Make Disciples, Personal Coaching from the Apostle Paul. Chip opens 1 Timothy and asks, what does it take to step up and live boldly for Christ in a world that pushes back? Well, stay close. Now here's Chip with the start of a message titled, Step Up.
1: My father was a great athlete. In fact, such a great athlete, when World War II broke out, he joined the Marines, Guam, Iwo Jima, Purple Heart, 50 caliber machine gunner. And he goes, I would set up the machine gun. It would be like mowing grass and killing people. And he said, in the midst of that, my buddy, his name was Ralph, but he went by Reb. My buddy said, Reb, you're hit. And they carried me out. And he said, I'm sure that was the good part, except no one of the guys with me made it out. Looking back, and now that I've been with men without arms or a leg or head trauma from Iraq and Afghanistan, I will apologize to my father. Because the level of father that he was after what he's been through was rarest among men. And we have no idea. And so he was a good provider. He was a functioning alcoholic. But I grew up in a home where I had a dad that couldn't communicate love. I never heard him say he loved me. I know he did. And so because my dad was a great athlete, when you're a kid, you want to be like your dad. And so unfortunately, I didn't have his size or his strength, but I was pretty quick and I was pretty passionate and pretty driven. And coaches filled that gap. And I'll never forget a coach named Neil Lance. All through junior high, 3 years at

today. And so what we're going to get is Paul coaching him. And I look back at that time when Coach Lance helped me, and then it was my high school coach, and then it was my college coach, and those coaches became people who I learned to become a man because of that coach. I learned how to treat women because of that coach. I learned what an arrogant jerk I was from that coach, and he made it very clear. And so what I want to do with you is to walk through life coaching, and the process will be, we'll hear, what did the Apostle Paul say to this young pastor who was in over his head? And then we're going to flip it and say, what's in this for us? Here's tip number one. Write it. It's in your notes. Tip number one is everyone needs a coach. You need a coach in relationships. You need a coach in life. You need a coach in your finances. You need a coach for your marriage. You need a coach to be a dad. I mean, everybody needs a coach. Coaches do two or three great things. Number one, they're older and have lived longer, and they care about you. Secondly, they kind of know what's coming, and they're an objective lens that you're good at this, you're not so good at this, and good coaches do a couple things. They put their arm around you and encourage you, and you can do it, and they inspire you, and they do a little bit of this. They kick you right in the, you can figure out what that word would be, to help you get where you need to be. The hardest things I've ever heard from any human beings on the planet have been through coaches speaking about 1 inch from my face, and they were as loud as they could possibly be, and I got the point. And I needed to hear it. We all need people that will tell us the truth. We all need people that will love us when we don't deserve it. And we need people to give us skills and help us to understand where we're at in our season to take the next steps. So here's the context, the historical perspective. It's from the Apostle Paul. He's going to tell this young pastor that he's left in Ephesus that there's some false teaching going on, and you need to address this false teaching. And it's in about 62 to 64 AD. The situation, there's an emperor named Nero. And Nero is a very perverted man. He likes to wrap Christians in wild animal skins and then turn wild dogs loose on them in the Colosseum and laugh and watch them die and get shredded apart. On other times, he likes to impale them and put tar around them. And for his cocktail parties, they would be burning and be burning to death. He's an evil, evil man. I want you to keep in mind. So Ephesus is this super metropolitan city known for sex of every kind, Temple of Diana, very secular, very powerful. It's a port where people are coming in from all over the world. Christianity is just getting birthed, and Paul has left Timothy there, and there's some people with some false teaching, and here is what he's going to say to, and notice the tender spirit. Good coaches understand you got to win their heart first. Paul, an apostle of Christ Jesus, according to the commandment of God, our Savior, and of Christ Jesus, and you might underline this in your Bible, who is our hope? Timothy was living in a world like some of you are. It doesn't feel like there's much hope. So he reminds him first and foremost, Jesus, what he's done and who he is our hope. To Timothy, and notice the heart, my true son in the faith, grace, mercy and peace from God the Father in Christ Jesus our Lord. And now he's going to turn his tender tone to a little bit of a strong reminder. Like we talked about this before, and I'm going to remind you. Just as I urged you upon my departure from Macedonia, which is Philippi area, I urge you when I left you in Ephesus, so that you would instruct certain people not to teach strange doctrines, nor pay attention to myths and endless genealogies, which give rise to useless speculation, rather than advance the plan of God, which is, and you might put a box around this little phrase, it's going to come out all throughout the book, which is by faith. So I urge you now. So basically what he says is, Timothy, you know how much I care about you. Remember when I left, I said, remember to do this. I'm now urging you, you have to address this. In a word, you got to step up. And we know from his background, he's a little timid. We know his mother and grandmother were believers and didn't seem like his father was.

0: so kind of grew up in sort of a womany household. And Paul's inspiring him to say, hey, you're the pastor now. You've been with me. You need to address these issues. And then notice the contrast. He says, you know, they've got all this stuff going on, this false teaching, but the goal of our instruction is threefold. Love from a pure heart. That means you care about people and you extend compassion and you love them for where they're at, for the right motive. And then secondly, from a good conscience. In other words, your internal meter that tells you what's right and wrong, how you're living and what's going on inside are telling the same story. You're not faking it. And finally, he says from a sincere faith. And the word sincere means it's tested by sunlight. And so what he's saying is there's a bunch of junk going on, but the goal of our teaching about Christ is that men and women's lives will be changed and they would love even their enemies from a pure heart, a good conscience, and a sincere faith. And now he addresses, he's going to do a little teaching. He's going to say, let's do a little brief teaching about what's going on, where you're at. Look at verse 6. Some people have strayed from these things. I mean, at one point in time, they were on track with this. Notice they turned aside to fruitless discussion. They just got talking about all kind of stuff. And then he begins to develop, well, what were they talking about? Wanting to be teachers of the law, ego, pride, even though they do not understand either what they are saying or the matters about which they make such confident assertions. But we know that the law is good if it's used lawfully, realizing the fact that the law was not made for a righteous person, but for those who are lawless and rebellious. And then he kind of gives this sort of laundry list of various examples of unrighteousness. He says, for the ungodly and for sinners, for the unholy, for the worldly, for those who kill their fathers and mothers, for murderers, for the sexually immoral, for homosexuals, for slave traders, liars, perjurers, whatever else is contrary to sound teaching, according to the glorious gospel of our blessed God, which I have been trusted.
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0: And so basically, as you study the scriptures, and this happens in other books, there was a group of people that would kind of follow the Apostle Paul. And for the first, 15, 20 years, it wasn't like Judaism and Christianity. It was Jews who believed the Messiah actually came. So they were just good Jews following the Messiah, Jesus. Well, they get alienated from that. And so they were called Judaizers. These Jews would come along and say, you know, Jesus is okay, right? I believe that's true. But you also have to keep the law. And they started trying to pull people back away from salvation that is by the grace of God and the work of Christ to you need to be circumcised and don't eat this and don't eat that. And they also had some, they mixed it with other stuff like you shouldn't marry and you shouldn't eat this and you can't do that and you can't drink this. And there were all these kind of roles and rules that gave a lot of control. And the Apostle Paul basically saying is, Timothy, you've got to address this. And you got to think about what it's like. I mean, imagine you've been an assistant coach, maybe at a good program, and then you get a job at a pretty significant school and you're young. And you realize, man, you got issues on this team. And you got issues with the boosters, and you got issues over here. And guess what? You got to step up and make some really hard decisions. That's the environment. That's what he's dealing with. So notice, next he's going to give a little personal testimony. Don't coaches do that a lot? But the Apostle Paul is going to remind Timothy that, you know, I've been there. I have not always been this confident, driven apostle, you know, who gets beaten up and gets back up and God does miracles through me. Verse 12, he says, I thank Christ Jesus our Lord, who has strengthened me because he considered me faithful, putting me into his service, even though previously a blasphemer and a persecutor and a violent aggressor. How's that for before I got some issues of my own, Timothy. Yet I was shown mercy because I acted ignorantly in unbelief. And the grace of our Lord was more than abundant with the, put a little box around it again, the faith and the love which are found in Christ Jesus. Basically saying, Timothy, don't look at me and think that I've always had it all together. I want to remind you where I came from. And God was gracious to me. In fact, notice he now is going to sort of squeak in a little theology. He says it is a trustworthy statement. This happens three different times throughout the book. And basically by this time, you know, the church is about 30 years old. Now they have codified some of the doctrines, some of the most clarion things that everyone needs to know. This is a trustworthy statement deserving full acceptance. And you might underline this in your Bible, that Christ Jesus came into the world to save sinners. Yes. People who've blown it, people that have addictions, people that have stolen, people that have murdered. Notice he goes, among whom I am foremost. Did you get the tense of the verb? Yeah, he didn't say, among whom I was. He said, man, you don't understand. I killed a lot of people. I still remember, I came home, I trusted Christ at that Fellowship of Christian Athletes camp, and I didn't know anything, but I will tell you what, I had never opened this book in my life. I'd rejected Christianity and never opened this book in my life. And they gave me a pretty easy to read, I think it was Good News for Modern Man or Living Bible, and I turned from my sin and I prayed to receive Christ, and I don't think I really even knew exactly what it was all about. All I knew was, in the morning at night, I hid that under my pillow. I didn't want my parents to think, you know, I'd freaked out. But I couldn't put it down. I read it, and I'd be like, I thought someone had a tape recorder under my bed. How could anyone know these things that go on inside of me? How lustful I was, and what an actor I was, and how I posed so much, and how I was this guy, you know, and you know, the all-American boy over here, and sweet-talking the girls over here, and it was just like, it wasn't... Being a follower of Jesus wasn't trying to be this good person. It was actually receiving forgiveness. That's why he came for me. And then notice the reason. Yet for this reason, I found mercy, purpose clause, so that in me as the foremost sinner, Christ Jesus might demonstrate his perfect patience as an example for those who would believe in him for eternal life. He just said, you know what? Hey, Timothy, I know it's hard. I know there's a lot of pressure. I know I'm asking you to step up. I know you're a little timid. I know you're struggling. But here's what you got to understand. Here's what's at risk. You can't let that stuff go on because this is why Jesus came. And these guys are trying to feed this garbage religion. Do this. Don't do that. I actually grew up where the theology that I got out of my very social, non-biblical church was, if it was any fun, God was against it. You know, my image of God was like, he had like this gigantic ruler. And if a thought came to your mind that might be halfway fun, he was just ready to blap you. And you were always just guilt. You're always messed up. You never measured up. It's like, I don't need that. Because the people that were telling me, they were doing the things they said I wasn't supposed to do. And he's straightening him out. He says, Jesus was a God of love and a God of grace. He didn't minimize things, but he came to rescue us. And then, you know, Paul does this. I think he just went off. I think there's times where he remembers, this is where I was. And as he was rehearsing it for Timothy, he just paused. And notice what he says. Now to the King, eternal, immortal, invisible, the only God, be honor and glory forever and ever. Amen. I think when he realized afresh, this is what happened to me, and he understood who God really is, he just broke out into praise. I don't think this was in Paul's notes. I think the Spirit just, whew. And then notice he ends with a charge. Okay, Timothy, I reminded you what you need to do. We addressed what the problem is. I've told you I love you and I'm for you. And I've talked about where I've messed up in the past and what God's done for me. Now get this. This is the fourth quarter timeout speech when you're down two. And all the guys are looking at you like, Coach, I'm really tired. This command I entrust to you, Timothy, my son, in accordance with the prophecies previously made concerning you, that by them you fight the good fight. Amen. Well, how? Keeping You might put a box around this again. Faith and a good conscience. Then notice the bookends, which some have rejected and suffered shipwreck in regard to their faith. Among these are Hymenaeus and Alexander, whom I've handed over to Satan, so they'll be taught not to blaspheme. You know, I was with he's a good buddy now. I didn't know him all that well, and he was having some marriage problems, and he and I were out playing golf, and he played in the Arena League, as a tight end, and just wasn't quite good enough for the NFL. He's playing in the Arena League and came to Christ and was growing. And so we're playing golf, and now he's got a couple kids, and, you know, one's like 11 or 12 at the time, and little daughter like 7, 8, or 9. And he ends up like marrying this beautiful cheerleader for the 49ers, and he's got a great job. He's making a lot of money, and we happen to be playing at his country club, so he must be doing okay. And, you know, he's like 35, 34 at the time, and we're walking along, and he just says, Chip, you know, it's so hard. I mean, just when I start working on my marriage, and then that's really hard, and then being a dad is really hard, and the mornings I work out, I don't read my Bible. When I read my Bible, then I don't work out, and it's just so hard. I just don't think I can do it. And being the soft, tender, loving pastor that I am, I said, do you remember 2 days? Yeah. You remember, you know, those quick slant routes? Yeah. And the safety knew it was coming? Yeah. And you catch the ball right here, and you're bringing it in? Yeah. And you see his helmet coming through your helmet right here? That was in the old days when you could do that. He said, yeah. I said, did it hurt? He said, dude, are you kidding me? I said, well, why'd you do it? I said, you're telling me that you would go to 2-a-days, you'd lift weights 3 days a week minimum, you would eat a special diet, put up with unbelievable pain to catch a football and be a little bit famous, but it's really too hard to be a man of God. Oh gosh, I feel so sorry. And you know what happened? He kind of went like, ooh. Dude, you're kind of challenging my manhood here a little bit. Well, you know what? One of the reasons I rejected following Christ was everybody in the church I was were women. I thought following Jesus was for women and children. And it was going to a fellowship of Christian Athletes camp. It was the first time I saw grown men who were masculine, who could love one another in masculine, non-sexual ways, that drew me to explore this book. And so what Paul is actually coaching Timothy to do is the very thing that God wants to coach us to do.
1: 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He was writing to a timid young pastor in Ephesus, in a world where following Christ could get you killed. And he said, step up, fight the good fight, keep the faith. And notice he said the goal of all that teaching is not information, it's transformation. That's the gap Chip kept pressing on. We know the goal, we want to change, and yet so many Christians stay stuck. If that's where you are, or someone you know, then Chip's book, Yes, You Really Can Change, was written for exactly that moment. 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Well, today's message about stepping up in our faith is a great challenge, and definitely not easy. So, Chip, reviewing Paul's words to Timothy, what should we take with us today?
2: Well, Dave, the key here is to know the context. Paul is writing this within about a year, maybe two max, of when Nero blamed the Christians for burning Rome. And so it is very, very unpopular. Paul is going to be executed in the very near future. He's writing to this young, timid pastor who he spent all these years with and he loves, but he knows, you know, even as we've kind of taught through this first chapter, he goes, you know, you're timid, you struggle with some things, and woven all the way through it is, you know, don't be ashamed, don't give up. He gives his own example of how he fought the fight, he persevered, he wouldn't give in, and then he gave a couple of examples of people that flaked out in their following of Jesus. And so Fight the Good Fight is really about Timothy. It's really, really hard to be a Christian in the first century. And I don't know about everyone else, but there's a little bit of that that's kind of today, Dave. I talked about Step Up as the name of this message because we have to step up right now, and it's hard. This is on a journey together where we need comrades, sisters teaming up with sisters and brothers teaming up with brothers and saying, no matter what, we're going to fight the good fight. We are going to be followers of Jesus no matter what. And that's what we're going to talk about, and I think it's going to be a great time together.
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7: I used to think living for Jesus would be easier if it wasn't for having to deal with people. Peopling is hard. 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Jesus talked about believers being known by their love for one another. To truly love someone, you have to be with them. 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Acts 2, 42 through 47 uses the word together several times. 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They didn't live in isolation. I'm thankful for the reminders the Bible gives us about the best way to do life in community.
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9: Today we're going to look at the first of the Solomon secrets, and that is to succeed more, fail more. 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
8: Thanks, David. 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It's based on the book of Proverbs and called The Solomon Secrets, 10 Keys to Extraordinary Success in Life. You know, for some strange reason, Christians often equate success with selfishness. 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Well, none of these assumptions are true. And in this series, we're discovering the true meaning of success in life as God defines it. 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In addition, I've written a comprehensive book in which I tackle relevant topics, from parenting and marriage to your vocation and money management, and much more. 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More about these opportunities a bit later. Right now, it's time to get started with the first message. Today, we're looking at Proverbs 10, verse 4. I titled today's message, To Succeed More, Fail More.
9: Did you know God does want you to be successful in life? That's not a heresy. That is a truth. God wants you to be successful. Now, some people have twisted that truth to say that God wants everybody, every Christian, to be rich and free from problems. That's not true. But God does want you to experience success in every part of your life. We define success as experiencing God's best for every area of your life. Your family, your finances, your work, your relationship with God. God wants you to prosper, to be successful in those things if you define prosperous and success as experiencing His best. We saw that last time in both the Old Testament and in the New Testament. Now, the key to experiencing God's best in your life is wisdom. Wisdom is the skill to live life according to God's plan. And when you apply God's wisdom to every part of your life, you're going to be more successful than if you ignore God's wisdom. That's what the truth of God's word says. And so over these next 10 weeks, we are looking at the book of Proverbs and discovering 10 nuggets of wisdom that will guarantee success in every part of your life. Now, I call this pieces of uncommon sense. The wisdom we're going to look at in Proverbs is uncommon sense because it goes against our natural inclination. You see, God's wisdom is different from man's wisdom. God's wisdom says the way up is down. The way to rule is to serve. The way to live is to die. So if we're going to be successful, we've got to learn a new way of thinking that comes straight from God's word. So over these next 10 weeks, we're looking at what I call these 10 Solomon secrets for success. And today we're going to look at the first of the Solomon secrets, and that is to succeed more, fail more. Don't look at me that way. If you don't want to know what I'm talking about, turn in your Bibles to Proverbs chapter 10 as we look at the success secret to succeed more, fail more. Thomas Edison once said, most of life's failures are people who didn't realize how close they were to success before they gave up. And of course, what Thomas Edison was talking about was this quality of persistence. Did you know most people think the reason some people are successful in life is because of family connections, inherited wealth, talent, or good luck? But the Bible says no. What really makes the difference between successful and unsuccessful people in life is this quality called persistence. What is persistence? I want you to write this down on your outline. Persistence is the courage to continue pursuing your dream in spite of unexpected setbacks, undeserved criticism, and unrelenting hard work. Let me say it again. Persistence is the courage to continue pursuing your dream in spite of unexpected setbacks, undeserved criticism, and unrelenting hard work. Some of my favorite words about persistence comes from President Calvin Coolidge. Listen to what Coolidge said. Press on. Nothing in the world can take place of persistence. Talent will not. Nothing is more common than unsuccessful men with talent. Genius will not. Unrewarded genius is almost a proverb. Education will not. The world is full of educated derelicts. Persistence and determination alone are overwhelmingly powerful. Now, I know what some of you are thinking. You're thinking, is this just more of this positive thinking mumbo jumbo? No, it is a very biblical concept, the idea of persistence. Let me give you three examples in the Bible of persistence. First of all, consider in Joshua chapter 6, the story of Joshua. Remember, we talked about Joshua during the springtime, and we said that God had given Joshua a promise, a dream, and that is inheriting the promised land. He said, Joshua, I'm going to give you and the Israelites this land, but you are going to have to fight for every square inch of it. Now, the biggest obstacle between Joshua and his dream was this fortified city called Jericho. 9-acre city. It had a big wall around it. That was the obstacle that Joshua had to overcome. And so God said to Joshua, now, Joshua, this is what I want you to do. I want you to take your men out. You're going to march around the city once a day for 6 days. And then on the seventh day, you're to march around the city 7 times. And on the seventh time, blow the trumpet, shout, and the walls will come down. So Joshua and his men went out day after day after day. I'm sure they got tired of hauling that armor around in the hot Palestinian sun. They got tired of the residents of Jericho standing on the wall making fun of them. Yet they did it day after day. Now suppose on the final day, suppose on the seventh day, after about 5 times, the Israelites have said, we've had enough of this. There's not even a hairline fracture in the wall. We've got to come up with plan B. Had they not gone around that wall the 7th time, they would not have experienced God's success in their life. Remember Edison's comment? Most of life's failures are people who didn't realize how close they were to success before they gave up. Persistence. Or think about the story in 2 Kings chapter 5 of Naaman. Remember Naaman? He was the captain of the Syrian army who was infected with leprosy. He wanted to be healed, so God sent his prophet Elisha to give Naaman this message. And Elisha said, if you want to be healed, Naaman, you've got to go down to the Jordan River, and you've got to dip yourself not once, twice, but 7 times in that river. And after the 7th time, your skin will be healed. Now, that took a lot of humility for Naaman, a mighty man, to go down to that Jordan River, muddy Jordan River, and dip himself. But he did it because he was desperate for healing. A little bit later, we're going to have an invitation. We're going to invite you to come and trust in Christ as your Savior. And you're going to say, well, I don't want to walk down an aisle. I don't want to have to do that. Until you really understand your need for healing, you won't be willing to humble yourself and say, God, I need Christ as my Savior. Naaman was desperate for healing. And so he went down to that muddy Jordan. He went down once and twice and 3 times. Imagine after the 6th time, he had looked at his skin and said, I'm getting nothing but waterlogged. I'm giving up. He would have missed God's healing. But 2 Kings 5 verse 14 says, after the 7th time, when he came up out of the water, his skin looked like that of a baby, the Bible says. Persistence, continuing forward in spite of setbacks, criticism, and hard work. Or thirdly, consider the words of Solomon himself. Remember, Solomon was the wisest, the wealthiest man who ever lived. Listen to what the book of Proverbs says about persistence. Now, I could give you dozens of verses. We only have a time to look at a few. The synonym in the Bible for persistence is diligence. Look at Proverbs 10, verses 4 and 5. Solomon says, poor is he who works with a negligent hand, but the hand of the diligent, the persistent, makes rich. Or he who gathers in summer is a son who acts wisely, but he who sleeps in harvest is a son who acts shamefully. You know what foolish people think? Foolish people think that opportunities in life are like trains. There'll be another one along in a few minutes. No reason to get excited when an opportunity comes. There'll be another one. No, the wise person, the diligent person, takes advantage of opportunities while he still can. Proverbs 12, verse 24 says, the hand of the diligent, that is the persistent, will rule, but the slack hand will be put to forced labor. Or Proverbs 20, verse 4, the sluggard, that is the lazy person, he doesn't plow after the autumn, so he begs during the harvest and has nothing. One more, Proverbs 21, jot this down, verses 25 and 26. The desire of the sluggard puts him to death, for his hands refuse to work. All day long he is craving, while the righteous gives and does not hold back. All right, Robert, you might be thinking, I understand that persistence is a biblical quality. I understand that it may be the key to success, but how do I develop persistence in my life? Man, I'm so glad you asked that question. You did ask it, didn't you? It doesn't matter, because I'm going to tell you how you develop persistence in your life. Do you desire to be successful in your business? Do you desire to be successful in your family life? Do you want to have greater financial stability in your life? Do you want to improve the most important relationship of all, your relationship with God? The key is persistence. And here's how to develop persistence in your life. Six keys to developing persistence. Write them down. First of all, understand the value of persistence. Understand the value of persistence. Most people, most of you watching on television right now, you really don't understand the value of persistence. You think, like most people, that the reason some people are successful is because of family connections, wealth, giftedness, just plain luck. No. Will you notice in these words we just looked at from Solomon, the contrast that Solomon draws is not between the gifted and the ungifted, the lucky and the unlucky, the beautiful and the ugly, the rich and the poor. The contrast is between the persistent person, the diligent person, and the lazy person. That's the difference. The persistent person is the one who is successful. Napoleon Hill was the original positive thinking guru, and early in the 20th century, he wrote about a study he had performed over a long period of time of the two most successful people in his day. Do you know who the most successful people in America were in the early 20th century? They would have been Thomas Edison and Henry Ford. They would have been like the Bill Gates and the late Steve Jobs today. Napoleon Hill had a chance to study the lives of Edison and Henry Ford, and he came to this conclusion about the reason for their success. Listen to this carefully. I had the happy privilege of analyzing both Mr. Edison and Mr. Ford year by year over a long period of years, and therefore the opportunity to study them at close range. So I speak from actual knowledge when I say that I found no quality except persistence in either one of them that even remotely suggested the major source of their stupendous achievements. Will you let those words sink in for just a moment? What is it that made these men successful? Napoleon Hill said it wasn't their giftedness, wasn't their luck. It was their persistence. I want you to understand that God has given you every tool you need already. God has endowed you with every gift you need to be successful in life. All you have to apply is this invaluable quality of persistence. Persistent people, first of all, understand the value of persistence. Secondly, if you're going to be persistent, you have to learn to let go of the past. Persistence means letting go of the past. At 83 years of age, the great architect Frank Lloyd Wright was asked a question by a reporter. The reporter said, "Mr. Wright, what is your greatest architectural achievement?"
11: Right responded, the next one. That's what persistent people do. They refuse to look backwards. They are always looking forward. You know, the writer of Hebrews said the same thing. In Hebrews chapter 12, listen to what the writer of Hebrews said. Therefore, since we have so great a cloud of witnesses surrounding us, let us also lay aside every encumbrance and the sin which so easily entangles us, and let us run with endurance the race that is set before us, fixing our eyes on Jesus, the author and the perfecter of our faith. The Bible compares living the Christian life to a foot race. The goal is to win the approval of Christ. But if we're going to run this race successfully, we have to keep our eyes fixed on Jesus. We have to keep looking forward instead of looking backward. And he says to be a successful runner, you have to lay aside the sin and the encumbrances that so easily entangles us. You know, a successful runner understands if you're going to run successfully, you have to run as light as possible. It might be 33 degrees outside, but you don't wear an overcoat if you're a runner in order to win the race. You want to go as lightly as possible. And so the writer here is saying, if you're going to live life successfully according to God's standard, you have to lay aside anything that would weigh you down or hold you back. And he mentions two things here that will weigh you down. One is sin. Sin will weigh you down. Now, we know what he means by sin, don't we? Some of you are experts in sin. You know what we're talking about here. You lay that aside. But then he says, beyond sin, we have to lay aside encumbrances. Now, an encumbrance is anything other than a sin in our life. We have to lay aside anything that is going to hold us back. And nothing will weigh you down in your life any more than being focused on the past rather than focused on the future. Think about a runner who's running. Nothing will slow that runner down any more than if he starts looking over his back over ground that's already been covered. A runner needs to look forward. Gene Roddenberry, the creator of the Star Trek series, said, "We travel in the direction in which we are looking." Persistent people learn how to refuse to look at the past. What do I mean looking at the past? First of all, it means refusing to look at past failures. If you're going to persist and be successful in life, you've got to let go of past failures in your life. One of my favorite stories about Thomas Edison was written by his son. His son said that his dad had been working for 10 years on developing the nickel alkaline iron battery. He had invested everything he had in the development of this battery. On one freezing night in December of 1914, Edison's plant erupted into flames. It was such a large fire that fire trucks from 8 surrounding cities were called to put out the blaze, but they were unsuccessful. The fire destroyed everything. Thomas Edison's son says, "I remember that night watching my father's work go up in flames. I wondered, first of all, if he was still alive. And then I wondered, even if he survives the fire, will this just break him emotionally where he can never work again?" And he said, "As I was sitting there watching these flames and wondering about the fate of my father, I looked on the horizon and I saw my father running toward me and yelling, 'Son, go get your mother. Tell her to bring her friends with her. They'll never see a fire like this again.'" The next morning, the son said, the next morning, Thomas Edison called all of his workers together. As they sat on the ash heap of their ruined lives, Edison started making assignments. He said, "Nabil, I want you to go out and try to lease up any equipment you can find." And then he said, "Now, John, I want you to go out and I want you to see if there's any plants that we can rent and start the project over again." And on and on and on, he went making the assignments. And almost as an afterthought, he said, "Oh, and by the way, does anybody know where we can get some money around here?" Refused to be paralyzed by his past failure. There's some of you right now, some of you watching this service, you are paralyzed by some failure in your past. It may have been an unwanted divorce, an undeserved termination, an unfair lawsuit. If you're going to be successful in experiencing God's best for your life, you have to let go of those things. I saw a plaque one time that read, "Yesterday ended last night." A successful person, a persistent person, lets go of past failures. We have to let go of past failures. Sometimes we have to learn to let go of past successes as well. Moving forward and not looking back means not only not looking back at failures, sometimes it means not looking back at past successes and being paralyzed by them. There was a very famous painter here in Texas whose first painting was a painting of an oak tree. It was a magnificent picture. It won all kind of awards and accolades. But the painter was so overcome by what these people said about his painting of an oak tree. Every other painting he painted from that time on had an oak tree in it somewhere. He couldn't let go of his past success in order to move forward. And that's true for you. There ought to be a time, if you've accomplished a big project, that you ought to rest and you ought to celebrate what you've done. And by the way, those of you who lead a company, you lead a team at your business, boy, this piece of advice is invaluable. If your company has achieved a great success, make sure you take time to celebrate that. Celebration is a key to rejuvenation. But I'll tell you something else celebration does. It brings closure to that past success so that you and your team can move forward. Nehemiah illustrates that principle in Nehemiah 12. Remember, he rallied the people to rebuild the wall around Jerusalem. And in Nehemiah chapter 12, after they had finished that great project, Nehemiah said, "Now we're going to stop and we're going to have a gigantic party. We're going to party hardy for a long time." Now, it wasn't because everything had been finished. There was still more work to do in Jerusalem. But Nehemiah understood the importance of celebration. Take time to celebrate. Take time to acknowledge you and your team's success. Thank God for it. But then get ready to move on to the next chapter.
8: The book of Proverbs is filled with wisdom for our times. 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Although we're just getting started, I'm pleased that so many of our listeners have already contacted Pathway to Victory to request the book I've written on this topic. 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
10: 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I'm David J. Mullins, inviting you to join us again Tuesday for part 2 of the message titled, To Succeed More, Fail More, here on Pathway to Victory. 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
18: 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USA Radio News, I'm Ron Warner. Interior Secretary Doug Burgum is reiterating President Trump's claim that the Lincoln Memorial reflecting pool has been vandalized.
19: Appearing on CNN's State of the Union, Burgum claimed there is evidence that supports the claim. He added that 7 people have been arrested for damaging the newly renovated pool. The alleged vandalism has drawn the ire of Trump, who was behind the estimated $16 million renovation project. I'm Mark Mayfield.
18: The United States continues its World Cup run tonight.
20: The team battles Belgium in the round of 16 from Seattle. The Stars and Stripes got great news from FIFA as Valerian Balogun had his suspension overturned and is now eligible to play in the pivotal match. The star forward received a red card in last week's game against Bosnia, which usually carries an automatic suspension for the following game. The U.S. is trying to make its first quarterfinals appearance at the World Cup since 2002. I'm Monica Nelson.
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23: And in local headlines, 3 children are hospitalized with life-threatening injuries following a 4th of July fireworks accident in Kent. The Puget Sound Regional Fire Authority says the children's family were celebrating the holiday on their patio when one of the kids found a firework that hadn't been shot off yet. The child lit the firework and it exploded. An investigation is ongoing. One person is dead and another is injured following a crash at Pacific Raceways in Kent. The Seattle Times reports the crash yesterday afternoon involved 3 different vehicles. One driver had to be extricated from his vehicle and died at the scene. Another driver suffered minor injuries while the 3rd driver was unharmed. The racetrack was holding a 4th of July holiday weekend event when the crashes happened. Crews continue to battle a fast-moving wildfire that's destroyed dozens of buildings and forced residents to flee their homes near Chelan. Officials say the Chelan Hills fire has destroyed at least 100 structures since it started on Saturday. In sports, the United States continues its World Cup run today in Seattle. The team battles Belgium in round 16 at Seattle Stadium. Road closures are expected to start at 1:30. And the Mariners shut out the Blue Jays for the second straight game after a 4-0 win yesterday. The M's begin a 6-game road trip tomorrow in Miami. And in WNBA action, Seattle Storm will visit LA Sparks tonight. The KCIS Seattle area forecast this afternoon, sunshine with highs mid-70s to lower 80s. Clear skies tonight, lows in the mid to upper 50s. Tuesday, sunny again, highs in the 70s.
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0: Is it true that Jesus can identify with our sufferings? Some suggest that because he's God, his human experience must have been somewhat cushioned or easier to endure. But today on Truth for Life, we'll see how the Bible challenges this perception as Alistair Begg considers Jesus the suffering servant in the Garden of Gethsemane.
1: Now we're going to read from Mark 14 and verse 32. Before we read this, perhaps we should just remind ourselves, we looked first of all at the importance, the necessity of being in Christ, that once in Christ, it is God's eternal, existential, eschatological purpose to make us like Christ. We've thought about that in terms of his humility, in terms of his compassion, in terms of his work as a preacher of the gospel in personal evangelism, and this morning, finally, in terms of his being a suffering servant. You remember when Paul expresses his great longing to know Christ, he says, I want to know Christ and the power of his resurrection and the fellowship of sharing in his sufferings, becoming like him in his death. This is a perhaps more difficult concept for us to wrestle with, but with this we will wrestle. And we read from verse 32. They went to a place called Gethsemane, and Jesus said to his disciples, sit here while I pray. He took Peter, James, and John along with him, and he began to be deeply distressed and troubled. My soul is overwhelmed with sorrow to the point of death, he said to them. Stay here and keep watch. Going a little farther, he fell to the ground and prayed that, if possible, the hour might pass from him. Abba, Father, he said, everything is possible for you. Take this cup from me. Yet not what I will, but what you will. And then he returned to his disciples and found them sleeping. Now, we can have also, if it's helpful to you, our fingers in Luke chapter 22, which is the parallel passage in Luke's gospel, beginning in verse 39. And the reason I say that is because sometimes this morning I'll say something and you'll be looking at Mark and you'll say, but it isn't in there. And then if you go to Luke, you'll find it there and vice versa. And so as not to be tedious and be constantly saying, I mean Luke, I mean Mark, whatever. I'm just going to recognize what an intelligent group this is, and that you'll be figuring this out for yourselves. So let us pause and pray. And now we humbly pray, make the book live to me, O Lord. Show me yourself within your word. Show me myself, and show me my Savior, and make the book live to me. For Jesus' sake, amen. For many of us, this passage of Scripture is familiar territory. We at least have read it on an annual basis.

And given that, I think it's all the more interesting that we should be given an insight, as it were, into the chemistry of Christ, into something of the psychological makeup of Jesus. That while we have no right to say that he looked like this, we have some indication of the kind of thing that he experienced as a man and that which was going on inside of him. And so it is to this quite disturbing view of Jesus that we turn on this final occasion. Jesus, you will remember, when he was asked concerning prayer, had given a pattern of prayer to those who were his listeners and his followers. And in the course of that prayer, it is common for us to pray, "Your will be done on earth as it is in heaven. Our Father who art in heaven, your will be done on earth as it is in heaven." And what Jesus encouraged his followers to pray, we now discover him putting into practice. And in this little scenario here, that is for us in Mark, and again, as I say to you, in Luke, I want us to try and navigate our way through it by employing three simple verbs. Every elementary school teacher knows the importance of teaching their class about looking properly, listening carefully, and learning eagerly. In fact, when I was a boy growing up, there was a magazine in Scotland that was a sort of pseudo-educational tool that was entitled Look and Learn. Look and Learn. I had a few copies, but I was never a great fan of it, I must confess. I was more interested in football magazines than Look and Learn magazines. I should have paid more attention to it, and don't use me as an excuse, young people, if you're listening to me now. The importance of looking, listening, and learning. Well, first of all, we're going to look. We have these passages in the Bible in order that in the reading of them we may conjure up in our minds some sense of what is taking place. It is there for us that we might do so. So let us then look at what we're told. I want to suggest that we look carefully at what we're told, that we don't allow familiarity with this passage to prevent us from seeing what is actually a striking and somewhat incongruous picture. A striking and an incongruous picture. The gospel readers were familiar with Jesus as he had been introduced to them as a rabbi and as a teacher. They had become aware of his ministry as a worker of miracles. They were aware of all that had been said and written concerning him as someone who was a friend of sinners. But now, as these early readers of the gospel take this material and turn to it, many of them will not be ready for the picture that is provided by the gospel writers here. For this is a picture of a distressed Christ. This is a picture of a distressed Christ. You will notice that Mark tells us that he began to be deeply distressed and troubled. To be deeply distressed and troubled. Indeed, the language as it is written in the Greek is of the most profound significance. The terminology that is used is hardly aptly covered for us by the idea of a deep distress. And you will have noted, if you're familiar with your Bible, that earlier the gospel readers had been made aware that the evening of these events was a cold evening. It was an evening that was cold enough for a fire to have been kindled in the home of the high priest. For you will remember that it was at that fire that Peter warmed himself and was confronted by the questions of the servant girl in that house. So on an evening that is cold enough for a fire, what is happening here that we find Jesus sweating profusely? It would be one thing if it was a phenomenally humid evening. We would be able to say to ourselves,

0: Well, understandably, he, along with all the other people, would simply be responding to the nature of the climate at the time. But no, there is no indication given of that at all. And in his experience of deep distress and trouble, it would be surprising if his immediate companions, namely Peter, James, and John, according to verse 33, if they were not made aware of the nature of his condition, and if, in a sense of compassion, they did not say to him, "Jesus, what is wrong? Jesus, why are you the way you are?" This was a whole new experience for those who had been aware of their lives being marked by fearfulness, by despair, even in the area of their greatest capacity as fishermen, being overwhelmed by the prospect of death on the Sea of Galilee. For them to have had Jesus stand and rebuke the winds and the waves, and for them to look at one another and say, "What manner of man is this that even the winds and the waves obey him?" For as good Jewish boys, they knew from their reading of the Old Testament that only God was in control of the winds and the waves. Therefore, for this Jesus to stand at the stern of their boat and command the seas to silence was nothing other than an indication of the vastness of who he was in all of his proclaimed messiahship. Given all of that, what now is happening to Jesus that he is so deeply distressed? Well, he says and explains to them in verse 34, "My soul is overwhelmed with sorrow to the point of death." Now, I say again to you, look carefully at this. You're sensible people. You have Bibles. Our familiarity with this material, especially those of us who have been reared in it, is such that, frankly, I think most of us miss this. Or, because it is so distressing to us, we tend to say, "I don't want really to handle this." Jesus proclaims to those who are his nearest and dearest, in his experience of distress and trouble, "I'm actually overwhelmed." Jesus is overwhelmed. He says so. All of the pent-up emotion that presumably is represented in his life as he has been moving now over a period of weeks steadfastly towards the cross. All of this, for example, the statement says in John 4, when the disciples come and say, "Did somebody bring him food?" And remember what he said, "My food is to do the will of him who sent me and to finish his work." In Mark 8, after the great declaration of Peter concerning his messiahship, he then says, "Now, fellas, I need you to know that I am setting my face steadfastly towards Jerusalem, where I will be handed over to cruel men who will crucify me, and on the third day I will rise again." And at that point, the disciples are recoiling from it and saying, "No, Jesus, this must never happen to you." Yes, he said, "This is my destiny, and to this I move." And how they must have marveled that he could walk so straightforwardly towards this great meeting at the cross. Well, now, it's a different picture. Now, he shrinks from the cup. He shrinks from the cup. He knows it to be the will of God. He has repeatedly asserted, affirmed the divine necessity of his suffering. That is not in question. But he is now confronted by the immediacy of the ordeal. And look at the description of him. Deeply distressed. Deeply troubled, overwhelmed to the point of death. Luther, looking at this scene, wrote in his commentary, "No man ever feared death like this man." Doesn't that seem wrong? Wouldn't we expect that Luther would have said, "Nobody like Jesus breezed through death"? After all, he was the Messiah. He was the one who would come out on the far side in the resurrection. No, Luther says, nobody ever feared death like this man feared death. For no one would ever die a death like this man. Says MacLeod, the Scottish theologian, he went to the outer limits of human endurance, so close to the absolute limit that he was almost overwhelmed, to the limits of human endurance. Now look again, look at what we have before us in this picture. Jesus, the one who is utterly and entirely without sin, Jesus, the beloved and uniquely precious Son of the Father, is about to be destroyed at the Father's hands. Isn't that right? Isn't that what the prophet said in Isaiah 53? It was the Lord's will to crush him and to cause him to suffer. Doesn't Paul, taking that picture, reflecting on the scene, give to us in Romans 8 these words, "He did not spare his own son, but gave him up for us all." What you have here is the innocent about to suffer at the hands of God. What you have here is the sinless about to bear the wrath of God in himself for sin. What you have here is the prospect of the perfect one being nailed on a cross on a garbage heap outside Jerusalem between two thieves, abused and disabused. And why? Paul tells us, God made him who had no sin to be sin for us, so that we might become the righteousness of God in him. Let me just say parenthetically, for those of you who may still not be believers in Christianity, who may not have come to trust in Jesus, I was greatly helped some time ago when I read John Stott's little sentence, and this is what he said, "I could never believe in God were it not for the cross. I could never believe in a God who was removed from the pain and overwhelming distress of human suffering." For what we have in this description of the suffering servant, is not a reluctant Jesus. For he said, nobody takes my life from me. I have the power to lay it down. I have the power to give it again. It is not that Jesus is reluctantly going to the will of God the Father. For he goes purposefully and obediently and submissively the way the Christian ought to go. But in his humanity, he inevitably recoils from it. Because he's a man. He is a real man. And so, before the events that are about to transpire, he recoils. Because you see, without substitution, the cross of Christ is unintelligible. And I think that's why people disregard it. Because the way in which many of us talk about it is completely unintelligible. Because maybe we don't even understand what we're talking about. In which case, then we can be forgiven as to the dreadful job we're doing of trying to explain it to people who ask us. Because if all we say concerning the cross is concerning something about the manifold love of God, and in order to show us how much he loved us, this is what he did to Jesus, the person says, well, there must be a missing piece in this puzzle, is there not? Well, of course there is. It was the love of God. Let's put it this way. We were so messed up that Jesus had to die for us. And we were so unbelievably loved in Jesus that he was pleased to die for us. But as he comes to the point of departure, the gospel writers tell us that he was distressed and he was troubled, and he explained he was overwhelmed with sorrow to the point of death. The atonement, the death of Jesus on the cross for sinners, is not a theory. It's not a mathematical equation. It's a flesh and blood reality. And there was nothing in Christ's humanity to blunt his emotions or to anesthetize his sensitivity. And as a result of being entirely compos mentis, and perhaps in the immensity of his love, this was part of it. If he had taken that drug potion, how could he have looked down and said to his beloved disciple, "Look after my mother, will you?" Or how could he have been available to say to the thief on the cross, "Today you will be with me in paradise"? He refused the wine mingled with gall. He suffered at a level that no one has ever suffered. He endured everything for the sake of his own. What an amazing thing it is, and what a stupidity it is that 21st century Western Christianity offers itself to the world as a panacea for all ills, as the best grades at university, as the most significant job, as the cutest girls, as the high school quarterback boys. We are the people who've got it all together, you see. Why not come and join us? And then these interested agnostics begin to read their Bibles and say, "How did you get here from here? What is this fellowship of suffering that the Apostle Paul was on? What was he talking about when he said, 'I want to know Christ'? We stop, 'I want to know Christ and the power of his resurrection.' That'll be enough for us. Finish the verse right there. There is no power of his resurrection except as it is experienced in the fellowship of his sufferings. It is only through his sufferings in Calvary that there is the reality of the resurrection. And the same, my friends, is true for you and me. And every attempt to deny that is known by our own hearts as fraudulent, is condemned by the scriptures clearly, and every well-thinking, cynical, agnostic friend that I have says, you're full of absolute bunk. And you know what? If I were to suggest that that was the essence of Christianity, they would be absolutely right.
1: 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And familiarity can actually become a distraction when we're studying Scripture. It can dampen our zeal or cause our growth to dwindle. You ever find yourself wishing you could reignite the spiritual vibrancy that you enjoyed when you first came to faith in Jesus? Well, we are recommending today a book that is a great supplement to our current series, To Know Christ. 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I'm Bob Lapine. 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
4: A new film depicting George Washington's life and faith during the American Revolution opened in theaters over the weekend. This is Truth Itself. Young Washington from Angel Studios and The Wonder Project showcases the early life and growth of George Washington. John Harmon, the president of Angel, says Washington's character fundamentally influenced America's founding and left a patriotic legacy for Americans today. Quoting Harmon, George Washington helped shape our nation and so many of the American values we hold dear. I can't imagine a more meaningful way to celebrate America's 250th birthday than by watching this adaptation of such a pivotal period in his young life. End quote. From his boyhood to his life as a soldier, and eventually the first U.S. president, the film depicts Washington facing tough decisions, losses, and failures, yet persevering under the weight of leadership. John Irwin, the producer and director who founded The Wonder Project, told CBN News that he was inspired to produce the film from a book he read on the American Revolution a decade ago. He said he was profoundly moved by the fact that Washington was forged in failure, hardship, and tough lessons. In spite of the risk and loss he experienced, he endured. Partnering with the U.S. Department of State, Angel Studios and Wonder will showcase young Washington to U.S. embassies worldwide. Timothy Kroll from the Helios Projects knows of several hundred pastors in Angola, Argentina, and Bolivia that have no training in Bible or theology because they can't afford it. We are working to get them trained at trainapastor.com. 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You can see these stories and more on our website, truthitself.com. Truth Itself, news that impacts your faith, family, and country.
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6: A nation reveals what it values by who it protects. 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Children aren't burdens to manage. They're human beings with dignity that doesn't disappear in the face of suffering.
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7: 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Her big brother Sherlock has been kidnapped, along with her future mother-in-law, and Enola believes that her old foe Moriarty is behind it all. The game is afoot. Enola Holmes 3 is rated PG-13, and violence is a big reason why. We see lots of fighting and several people die. There's also more sensual content here than in previous films. 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We're giving Enola Holmes 3 a fitting 3 out of 5 for family friendliness. Read the full review at PluggedIn.com/radio. 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

0: think about sitting down, we might think that's pretty relaxing. But if you're sitting in traffic, not so much. If you're sitting in the doctor's office, you might be fearing bad news. Many are fearful sitting on an airplane. But is God feeling fear or tension as he sits on his throne? No. Today on A New Beginning, Pastor Greg Laurie helps us tap into God's state of mind through the power of prayer. He invites us to taste of the refreshing reassurance of a heavenly point of view.
1: Have you ever been out running in the hot sun and you're just sweating like crazy? I have to admit, it's been a long time since I've been out running in the hot sun. In fact, it's been a long time since I've been out running, period. The closest I get to running now is jogging my memory. But there are times when I have run and I've sweat a lot. I know that when I'm in playing racquetball, I'll run all over a court to chase a little ball. But just think about the last time you were exhausted. You were covered in perspiration, and maybe you dove into the ocean or into a lake or into a swimming pool. You went from hot and bothered to revived and refreshed. And the same is true when you're really dehydrated and you take a long drink of very cool water. It just refreshes you. I love the word refresh. It's such a perfect word to speak of starting again or returning to something. In fact, they even use that word for your computer. Sometimes I'm working on a computer and I've left it and I come back and things are sort of frozen or certain programs aren't working properly. So we're told to refresh our computer screen. Sometimes that means you need to completely reboot. Well, listen, in the Christian life, sometimes we need a reboot. Sometimes we need a refresh because we find ourselves hot and bothered. We find ourselves tired and exhausted. But here's what Jesus says, "Come to me, all you who labor and are burdened, and I will refresh you." On the day of Pentecost, Peter said to the people, "Times of refreshment come from the presence of the Lord." Could you use some spiritual refreshment right now? The place to find that is from God himself. Now, the Bible is very specific about where we as Christians can find spiritual refreshment. Here's a point if you're taking notes. Number one, you will find spiritual refreshment when you read and study the Bible. Psalm 19 says, "The word of the Lord is perfect, refreshing the soul." Now, I know it's not always an emotional experience when you open up the Bible and read it. But this is not about emotions. This is about replenishment. This is about restoration. This is about getting perspective on life and getting direction from the Lord. So as you open the Word of God, it's going to refresh your soul. And have you ever had a verse just jump off the page to you? Maybe it's a verse you've read before, but suddenly it has new meaning applied toward your particular situation. Yes, that's what it is. You're finding refreshment from the Word of God. Number two, listen to this one. You will be spiritually refreshed when you think of others more than yourself. You'll be spiritually refreshed when you think of others more than yourself. Now, I know this is counterintuitive in the selfie culture we're living in today, where we're all trying to get more followers on social media, and we're very aware of our image. Maybe we think of ourselves as an influencer. And sadly, we've heard stories of people who have literally died trying to get the ultimate selfie shot when they've been on the edge of a cliff or some other dangerous situation. But actually, the truth is when you stop thinking about yourself so much and think about others, it will refresh you spiritually. The Bible actually tells us that he who refreshes others will be refreshed himself. So as you're giving to others, you find that you yourself are replenished. So do you want to be spiritually refreshed? Spend time in God's presence. Study the Word of God. Put the needs of others above your own needs, and you'll find it will happen. You know, there's a great verse in Proverbs 25:13. It says, "Reliable friends who do what they say are like cool drinks in sweltering heat. They're refreshing." Would you let me be that friend to you right now and offer you some perspective from God's word on how to be refreshed in your spiritual life? The word refreshed means to give new strength or to give energy to. It means to reinvigorate. And sometimes what we need to do is refresh our memories. Because if you're like me, you forget things. I mean, I forget things all the time. Sometimes I forget where I parked my car at a mall. Sometimes I forget other things and I need my memory refreshed. And even as a Christian, there are things that I know. I've read so many passages of the Bible, but there are times I forget a passage or I forget a spiritual truth or I forget a lesson that the Lord has taught me. So I find I need to have my memory refreshed. Here's the problem. We often remember what we ought to forget and we forget what we ought to remember. There are things I want to remember and I'll forget them. And there are things I don't want to remember that I can't get out of my brain. I think it's true for some of you too. Certain jingles that we've heard on the radio or television commercials, songs that are still with us or theme songs to television shows. I mean, why is it that I know all of the lyrics to the Flintstones TV show? I never consciously sat down and said, I'm going to learn these words, but I know them. I never wanted to memorize that, but there's passages I'll forget from scripture, but I remember the lyrics to that song or weird songs I've heard on the radio. So I need to jog my memory. I need to refresh my memory. In fact, Peter tells us in 1 Peter 1:13, I think it's right to refresh your memory as long as you live.
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0: Well, as a part of Pastor Greg's new series called Refresh, he offers some solid, refreshing counsel on the power of prayer. Let's continue.
1: Here before us now, in Matthew 20, is two scenarios of prayer. And in this text, we're going to find how to and how not to pray. So let's start with how not to pray. Matthew chapter 20, verse 17. Now Jesus was going up to Jerusalem. He took the 12 disciples aside on the road and said to them, "Behold, we're going up to Jerusalem, and the Son of Man will be betrayed to the chief priests and to the scribes, and they'll condemn him to death. And they'll deliver him to the Gentiles to mock and discourage and to crucify. And on the third day, he'll rise again." Then the mother of Zebedee's sons came to him with her sons, kneeling down and asking something from him. By the way, this mother's name is Salome. And the sons here are James and John. And Jesus says to her, "What do you wish?" She said, "Grant that these two sons of mine may sit one at your right hand and the other on your left in your kingdom." Jesus answered, "You don't know what you're asking for. Are you able to drink of the cup that I'm going to drink of and be baptized with the baptism I will be baptized with?" And they said, "We are able." Jesus said, "You will indeed drink my cup and be baptized with the baptism that I'm baptized with. But to sit on my right and on my left hand is not mine to give, but it's for those that have been prepared by my Father." Try to understand what's going on. Jesus is giving a detailed view of what is about to happen. He knew the future. He knew the thoughts of every person that he spoke to. And now he's saying, this is what's going to happen to me. I'm going to be betrayed. I'm going to be handed over to the Gentiles. I'm going to be scourged. I'm going to be beaten. I'm going to be crucified. And I'm going to rise again from the dead. As he's sharing this with his disciples, they're just not getting it. Because you see, their view was that when Messiah came, and Jesus was Messiah, that he would establish an earthly kingdom then and there. They were mistaken in their understanding of the role of Messiah, because scripture clearly teaches first Messiah would come and suffer and die for the sins of the world, then he would return again and establish his kingdom. They missed the first part and only understood the latter part. So they thought he would drive out the Romans and they would rule and reign with him in positions of great power. Hence the request from Salome. And Jesus is saying to them, hey, do you know what you're even asking for? Are you able to drink of the cup that I'm about to drink of? They said, we're able. What was the cup? Jesus was going to drink the cup of the wrath of God Almighty as the sins of the world would be placed upon him. And he recoiled from this. You remember in the Garden of Gethsemane, he prayed to the Father, Father, if it's possible, let this cup pass from me. Nevertheless, not my will, but yours be done. So he says to James and John, you want to drink of the cup? Yeah, yeah. We're good with the cup. Give us the cup. He's thinking, you don't even know what you're asking for. What did Salome, the mother in James and John, want? She wanted her sons to be on the right and left hand of Jesus. Salome, by the way, happened to be standing at the foot of the cross when Jesus was crucified. Who was on the right and left hand of Jesus? Two criminals who were also crucified. I'm sure at that moment, Salome said, Lord, thank you for not answering my prayer. So listen, if God has said no to your request recently, don't think that's necessarily a bad thing. It actually could be a very good thing because God sees the big picture. That's how not to pray. Now let's talk about how to pray. Here's a couple of guys who prayed in the right way. Go back to Matthew 20, look at verse 29. As they went out of Jericho, a great multitude followed him. And behold, two blind men sitting by the road, when they heard that Jesus was passing by, cried out saying, have mercy on us, O Lord, Son of David. Then the multitude warned them that they should be quiet. And they cried out all the more saying, have mercy on us, O Lord, Son of David. Jesus stood still and called them and said, what do you want me to do for you? They said, Lord, that our eyes may be opened. Jesus had compassion and touched their eyes. And immediately their eyes received sight and they followed him. So here's Jesus still on his way to the cross, on his way to suffer. And two guys are on the roadside. Here Christ is passing by. They call out to him. Someone says, shh, don't bother him. He's busy. He has things on his mind. And they call out even louder. Actually, the word translated from the Greek would be, they screamed. And Jesus stopped and he heard them and he answered their prayer. Isn't it amazing to think that God cares about us? I mean, he cares about the things that concern us. God is never too busy or preoccupied to take time for you. Listen, if it concerns you, it concerns him. So here were two men with a very real need, and Jesus responded to the need. So what do we learn about prayer from this story? Number one, in times of crisis, they prayed, and so should we. In their time of crisis, they prayed, and so should we. Listen, this is what prayer is for, to put us in touch with God. Psalm 50 verse 15 says, the Lord speaking, call upon me in the day of trouble and I shall rescue you and you will honor me. Are you in trouble right now? Am I talking to somebody facing a crisis? You don't see any way you can resolve it. Maybe it's a family crisis. Maybe your marriage is coming apart. Maybe you have a prodigal child. Maybe it's a health crisis. You've gotten bad news from the doctor and you're scared. Maybe it's some other kind of a crisis. Call on the Lord. This is what we need to be doing. Keep praying about the thing that is troubling you. Let me come back to some things we all ought to be praying for. When you're praying for the salvation of a loved one, you're praying according to the will of God. Because the Bible says God is not willing that any should perish, but that all should come to repentance. Keep praying for that person you care about. When you're praying for the restoration of a family, you're praying for the will of God. God has established the family, a man and a woman coming together in marriage, committed to one another for a lifetime. He will bless this bond. This is why Satan is always attacking it and always trying to redefine it and to break it apart. But the family is so important for the health of a nation. You know, it's been said that a family can survive without a nation, but a nation cannot survive without the family. Pray for the family, but pray for your family. Make sure your family is strong. And speaking of the nation, when we pray for a spiritual awakening in our country, we're praying according to the will of God. Pray for a spiritual awakening in your nation. These men called out to Jesus. Now, it's interesting because another gospel identifies one in particular, and his name was Bartimaeus. So there were two men praying, but one was more noticeable than the other, and it was Bartimaeus crying out, and his prayer was heard by Jesus. I love what we read here, verse 32. Jesus stood still, and he called them and said, "What do you want me to do for you?" They said, "Lord, that our eyes may be opened." Jeremiah 29:13, God says, "If you seek me, you'll find me. If you seek me with all of your heart." You bring your need to Jesus. You watch how he will meet your need.

0: great encouragement from Pastor Greg Laurie. Our study today here on A New Beginning is called The Refreshing Power of Prayer. And there's more to come in this message. We'll hear that next time. Pastor Greg just mentioned the verse, "If you seek me, you will find me, if you seek me with your whole heart." Have you ever entered into a relationship with the Lord? A real relationship with Him? If you have, you'll know it. Pastor Greg, what if someone's not sure and they'd like to be sure?
1: I would say that God is just a prayer away. You know, it doesn't take years to become a Christian. It doesn't take months. Frankly, it doesn't even take hours. It can happen so quickly. It just starts with you saying to God, "I know I'm a sinner. I know that you love me. I know that you sent Jesus to die on the cross for my sin and pay for those sins and then to rise again from the dead. And I want him to come into my life." So here's my question to you. Have you done that yet? Because Jesus, who did die on that cross and rose again from the dead 3 days later, is alive and standing at the door of your life right now. And he's knocking and he's saying, "If you'll hear my voice and open the door, I will come in." Why don't you just stop whatever it is you're doing and pray this prayer with me? Say, "Lord Jesus, I know that I am a sinner, but I know that you are the Savior who died on the cross for my sin and rose again from the dead. I'm sorry for my sin and I turn from it now, and I choose to follow you from this moment forward. I ask all of this in Jesus' name. Amen." Listen, if you just prayed that prayer, the Bible promises that God has heard your prayer and has answered that prayer. The Bible says that if we will confess our sin, he's faithful and just to forgive us our sin and cleanse us from all unrighteousness. So, God bless you. You've made the right decision, the decision to follow Jesus Christ.
0: Yeah, that's right. And listen, as you begin to live this new life, we want to send you something to help you get started off right. 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And then to hear Pastor Greg's study insights again, or even review what Pastor Greg brought us last time, go online to harvest.org. 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Well, we have a great film to make available to you. Many of our listeners may have heard of George Whitefield. They know he played a role in the Great Awakening of the 18th century. And they certainly know who Benjamin Franklin is, but they may not be aware that the two of them were friends. Friends who didn't always agree. Take a listen.
2: Benjamin Franklin.
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3: Why can't I get through to you?
2: I choose evidence over faith. Stop trying to change me.

0: lightning bolt, George. I am just the lightning rod. And who is the saucepan?
1: And surprisingly, they both helped spread the gospel in colonial America. Isn't that right, Pastor Greg? They both had a role.
2: Yeah, it's really true. An unusual friendship. They both admired each other. They were both so brilliant in their way, of course. And though Franklin is usually identified as a deist, he did believe in the authority of Scripture. And he was deeply impacted by the life of George Whitefield. He wanted to print the sermons of this famous British preacher that was coming to the shores of what would one day become the United States of America. And of course, Ben Franklin was a publisher. He was an inventor. He discovered electricity. He invented the Franklin stove, the post office. Mm-hmm. The list goes on. Such a prolific guy. But he was so amazed by Whitefield. Whitefield was so firm in his conviction. And you can see the relationship through the years that George really wanted to see his friend Benjamin come to put his faith in Jesus Christ. So it's a fascinating story of the relationship between these two men. And later, when Whitefield was criticized, Ben Franklin stuck up for him. He understood that Whitefield was the real deal. I would dare to say there would not be a United States of America if it was not for the impact of the ministry of George Whitefield. He set the stage for the American Revolution. George Whitefield paved the way for another George who would lead us to victory in battle and then, of course, become our first president, George Washington. So we already played a scene for you from this new film, A Great Awakening, and we want to send you a DVD of this film. 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
7: The Bible reminds us, the Lord is near to all who call on him. That's why God gave us the gift of prayer, because he wants to talk with us.
4: It's like a hotline to God.
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6: Isn't that cool?
7: Jesus taught us to pray, to be united as one. 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
8: Hi, this is David, and I go to Mount Lake Church, and I work at Christa Senior Living. Would you please pray with me? Our Father, who art in heaven, hallowed be thy name. Thy kingdom come, thy will be done, on earth as it is in heaven. Give us this day our daily bread, and forgive us our trespasses, as we forgive those who trespass against us. And lead us not into temptation, but deliver us from evil. For thine is the kingdom, the power, and the glory, forever and ever. Amen.
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6: President Trump is preparing to attend the upcoming NATO summit in Turkey later this week.
9: He's also speaking to several world leaders ahead of the trip. According to a Kremlin spokesperson, Trump offered to help find a solution to the Ukraine war during a nearly 90-minute phone call with Russian leader Vladimir Putin on Saturday. Ukrainian President Zelensky said he also spoke to Trump on the 4th of July, writing on his social media account that the two had a very good conversation about Ukraine's future. I'm Mark Mayfield.
6: Russia is reporting widespread gasoline shortages as Ukrainian drone attacks continue targeting oil refineries. More than 50 Russian regions have acknowledged fuel supply disruptions, with some limiting gasoline purchases and others declaring heightened alerts. President Vladimir Putin says the shortages aren't yet critical and has pledged to strengthen air defenses as Russia works to restore refinery production. From America's News Network, USA Radio News.
10: The KCIS Seattle area forecast this afternoon, sunshine with highs mid-70s to lower 80s. Clear skies tonight, lows in the mid to upper 50s. Tuesday, sunny again, highs in the 70s.
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12: This is Hope with God. I'm Andrew Palau. In the Bible, Deborah was a powerful woman appointed by God. She was appointed to be a leader and a judge over Israel. She faced dangerous enemies and uncertain times, yet she stood strong. Why? Because she trusted God. Through her courage, her voice, through her obedience, God brought hope and victory to his people. God often calls ordinary people to do extraordinary things. Your voice, your life, it matters. And the same God who gave Deborah courage wants to meet with you today and give you courage. He wants to walk with you through it all and guide your life and show you that he does care. Do you want to get to know him and discover his plans for your life? You can begin this way. Say, God, I want to know you. Reveal yourself to me. 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Amen. Always remember, there is hope with God.
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14: I never really remembered him making us feel bad about what we did, but he always would remind us why we should work harder.
15: I'm Jim Burns. One of the most important gifts a father can give to his son is to train and equip him to become a responsible adult. Without it, he'll be left to fend for himself with no real means of defense. When a football player joins the team, he goes through a period of basic training. Some call it Hell Week, when he's taught about the rules of the game and how to handle the opponents. Our sons need that same kind of training when they're young, if they're going to thrive in their adult years. That's why we're going to devote the next half hour to a conversation about fathers and sons and the passage into manhood. Former Promise Keepers President Randy Phillips is with me here in studio, along with Ken Canfield, the founder of the National Center for Fathering. It's going to be a great discussion today on Homeward, so stay with us.
16: 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I'm Roger Marsh. Jim is the founding director of the Homeward Center for Youth and Family, and we spend a lot of time between Homeward Ministry and the ministry at APU equipping leaders to become better mentors to young people, especially as it pertains to youth and family ministry. And on today's program, a real treat, Randy Phillips and Ken Canfield in studio with us to talk about this passage into manhood, which is nowhere in the media. We have to be very, very intentional about how we as fathers help our sons find this passage and walk down that road with confidence into manhood. Right now with part one of today's program, here's Jim.
15: Welcome to Homeward. I'm Jim Burns. Today is going to be a great day on the Homeward broadcast. We are most fortunate to have Randy Phillips with us, Ken Canfield. We're talking about fathers and sons, the passage into manhood. I actually think it's one of the most important sessions we can do. Randy Phillips is the former president of Promise Keepers. He currently leads passage events for fathers and sons nationwide. This event was done at my church recently, and it was wonderful. We'll have him talk about it. He lives in Colorado with his wonderful wife, Holly, and they've got three kids and a grandchild. Ken Canfield is the founder of the National Center for Fathering and author of several books, including They Call Me Dad. We had Ken on the broadcast when we talked about They Call Me Dad, and it was a wonderful broadcast. He has an earned PhD in education from Kansas State University, and he lives in Kansas City, Kansas. Welcome to our studio, both of you.
17: Thank you, Jim.
18: Thank you, Jim. It's great to be here.
15: Well, it's great to have you with us. Now, 54% of all Americans agree with this statement. I want you to respond to it. Fathers don't know what's going on in their children's lives. What do you think about that?
18: 54%, that's it could be even a little higher, depending on who's answering that question. There's no doubt that there's a pretty big disconnect with the realities, particularly, I think, in the teen years of what's going on in their world.
15: That really is sad. That so many people would at least assume that their dads don't really know what's going on. But yet it seems to me like it's getting better. There's wonderful programs like what both of you guys are involved in. Do you have hope for this?
18: Absolutely. The hope is God's answering that cry that we're going to talk a lot about. What's that mean to turn the hearts of fathers? There's a lot of evidence in multiple ways where we're seeing the attention, the reality of a dad saying today, my family's more important than my job. My family's more important than pursuit of my things. And so there is that sense of turning. It's just equipping and all. What's that really look like to be able to connect with today's youth?
15: C.S. Lewis once said, fatherhood must be at the core of the universe. Talk about how that should be a part of shaping our sons into this passage to manhood. I know you would have the same thought in terms of daughters also in this passage.
17: Well, it's undeniable. We have a federal deficit we talk about. We're getting more in the red financially. We have a fathering deficit that is tied to the federal deficit. Now, what do I mean by that? Unpacking it. When dads aren't there to bless a child, to encourage them, to even display healthy gestures of love, it creates a deficit of vulnerability. We see the impact on daughters getting lured into situations and relationships that go the other way. For boys who haven't had that, the same happens. They get addictive behaviors, and all of a sudden you got a world falling apart from the protectors, their parents. And so what we need to do, Jim, is what you have been doing, is rally around moms and dads and say, keep in there, particularly during the adolescent years. Stay tough, hang tight together, and there will be fruit long term. But there are some specific things you can do.
15: Right. You know, there sure is. And one of the issues is this passage. For me, when I was a teenager, I needed this experience. And a lot of times we don't proactively or intentionally help our kids work through this passage we call the teenage years from childhood to adulthood. Randy, you're spending your time in your life helping sons go through this passage with their dads and getting the dads and sons working together. I know that you suggest that sons need dads to be listeners, brothers, and coaches. Help us understand what you mean by that. Listeners, brothers, and coaches.

0: with you in your world. I want to understand what's going on with you. I want to earn the right of you opening up to me on deeper levels. Then there grows more and more that disconnect that kind of escalates into sometimes even hostile relationships. And so for us, it's trying to help a dad with that process of what does it look like to navigate his son through those tumultuous years, those adolescent years, in a healthy way.
1: And in doing that, what I find is a lot of dads actually want to do something. They just kind of don't know what to do.
0: Right. There was an 18-year-old who asked to sit down with his mom and dad and talk to him. They knew that what they were about to hear was probably something not so pleasant because it took him a long time to talk. Eventually, the first words out of his mouth were, "Mom, Dad, I've been living a lie." And he went on to say that for the past 5 years, he'd been doing drugs on a regular basis. Now, this family loves Jesus, involved in ministry, committed to their families in a lot of ways. And that was a real painful thing to hear. It's hard to imagine what went on at that time, but I know what went on because that was me sitting there listening to Christian talk to me as dad and his mom and said, you know, to tell us that. And that was a very, very painful time. And the realities were that I allowed the busyness of a national ministry to disconnect me of the realities of what I needed to do at the more intimate levels of Christian in his life and what he was navigating through in some peer relationships that were very, very negative. He was going through a number of physical things that kind of hit him. A lot of things just kind of hit Christian all at once, right in that 13, 14-year developmental phase. He began to believe lies about himself. He began to believe that I just can't measure up, that I'm just not as good as this. And God gave me that privilege and place to be that hero that could help him navigate through that in a healthy way. But because I loved him, I was around him, I was a good guy, but I didn't pay the price of the more intimate levels of connecting with him. That drift that was unknown to me created in that absence and that void that he began to believe that lie, and that he found that the one time that he could numb himself to feel good about himself was through drugs.
1: Yeah. You know, it's interesting when you say that, Randy. I saw your eyes moisten up and actually had the privilege to watch you walk through part of this time with your son, and actually you're a hero in his life. Yet there was still this disconnect.
0: Yeah.
1: What advice would you give to a dad who is maybe going through the same thing that you were doing?
0: You know what? I learned out of that pain, and you know, the Lord is so merciful and gracious. He can take our stuff and he can turn it around in incredible ways. And what we learned is I had to re-win my son's heart. Out of that came, he showed us what it meant to connect at the heart. We quote that verse that the Lord will, he'll turn the hearts of the fathers to their children, and their hearts of the children to their fathers, lest he smite the lamb with a curse. What does that mean to turn the heart? And out of what we learned through reconnecting and what we share at Passage is that it starts off with compassion. Is that first off, it was for me to see and to feel the pain and the realities of the price of the disconnect, but also to realize what I needed to do to win his heart back, which meant to go into Christian's world. It meant to, we talk about listening, it meant to find out what were his likes, what were the things he loved. I wanted to just go into his world with not the expectations of you will stop this and you will do this. He was now 18. And so it starts with compassion that says it's about you. And that'll bring you to the door of your son or daughter's heart. Those are out there that have those prodigal kids. You know, there's hope. But I believe it starts with compassion. Out of your love, whether it takes a month or whether it takes 5 years, they're worth it for you to go and to find their heart through being motivated out of love. Well, it's compassion that'll get you to their heart, but it's transparency that will allow you in the heart. And that for Christian and for me, what it took was me opening up to Christian in appropriately vulnerable, painful areas of my life. When you share that kind of transparency and openness of your struggles and your fears and regrets, it gives permission to see those kinds of sins and those kinds of weaknesses are not condemnation. They are gateways out of weakness to have greater hunger and relationship with Jesus Christ. Christian needed a real model to see that these kinds of things that come against you were not stamps of you will never measure up. They are the gateways that Jesus uses to do greater stuff within us. And so I gave him permission to see that. And so that transparency in me that I began to show him my heart, he let me in his heart. But then if it's compassion that gets you to the heart and transparency that will allow you in the heart, then it's the truth of God that will transform the heart. It's then that we can bring the standards of God's word to help in this

0: case Christian, to know what God felt about him, what God's standards were on issues of choices that he would make that had both immediate and long-term consequences. When he knew the love that I had for him, he knew that I was open and vulnerable, then my ability just was an open highway with him to connect at a heart level. And it's incredible, our relationship to this day that will never be the same because of that kind of connection. The desire for us of what it means to help change a generation of fathers, to help give them the simple tools of weak guys, of guys who don't know exactly where to begin, the simple process of what it means to connect at the heart, it can have absolutely powerful long-term ramifications.
1: Well, that is very hopeful, and I appreciate you saying that. We're going to take a break. We'll be right back. Ken Canfield with us, Randy Phillips with us. We're talking about fathers and sons and the passage into manhood. And sometimes it's not easy, and especially for those of us who maybe didn't feel like we ever went through a passage, how do we pass it on to our sons? We'll be back with more. Roger's going to tell you right now how you can get a couple of great resources that we're offering today on Homeward. Don't go away, more to come. We'll be right back. I'm Jim Burns.
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1: Welcome back. I'm Jim Burns. Great day today on Homeward. Ken Canfield with us, Randy Phillips, Fathers and Sons, The Passage into Manhood. Ken Canfield is the founder of the National Center for Fathering. He's authored several books, great speaker, and appreciate all that he's done. Randy Phillips is a great friend of mine, former president of Promise Keepers, currently leads Passage Events that you've got to learn about. In fact, we're going to do a little drum roll and make sure that you get the Passage website. It's on our front page today at homeward.com. Ken, Randy gave that incredible story about his son, Chris. One of the things that you say in your books is that as dads, you kind of develop a challenge to dads. We've got to outthink the world, outlove the world, and outlive the world. How do we do that?
4: Well, first of all, we've got to get in tune, Jim, with our own deficits. What is it that we wish we would have experienced more with our father? Now, this applies to men and women, and you think back, and if you can make that transition to see that there is another father that's embraced you where you are, he's got a great future, then you're ready to go to stage two. Stage two is becoming the incarnation, literally, where you as a father are going to be filled where you are deficit and where you're prone to make mistakes so that you can pass it on to who Jesus loves, his children. Those are your children too, and you're just a steward. So what it means, practically speaking, this love which Randy talked about is compassion, just being filled full of those messages. I don't care if you're a man or a woman, no matter what you have done, it has not kept you from hearing today this message that God's nuts about you. If you're a woman, he sees you as drop-dead gorgeous. Your physical beauty, no matter how old you are, meshed to that character he's forming, he believes in that, and he's spoken about it. As a man, he's proud of you for faithfully doing what you need to do. Now, in that context, you just need to pass that on to your children. And as you do that, teach them things like being discerning. We've got to protect our kids. We've got to. The world's going to exploit them. The world's going to strip their innocence. And so in a passage event, it's fusing these generations together. And what happens in fusion, generational fusion? Power. Mm. Power's released, just like a nuclear reaction. Mm.
1: That makes so much sense. Randy, you talk about the two individual tools every son needs to start on the journey. That is the passage into manhood. You talk about desire and guidance and how that helps them. What do you mean by that?
0: Well, ultimately, those who were in Israel at the time of Jesus, the multitudes that chose to pay a price to go and to listen to Jesus. And there are many, many who never even took the time. And there is a difference between the multitudes and the disciples, because they paid the price to say, not only do we listen to you, but we're going to obey you. So that's the same thing in today, is that ultimately when it comes to the choice to say, you know, I really want to understand and commit to this journey of making my life a man about eternal things. My question to them is, do you really desire that? Do you want to be a man of destiny that sees your life as someone who is consumed on the love for and to follow and to obey the person of Jesus Christ? It's okay to start where you are. And so desire kind of separates those from those who just kind of drift through life and make a living but not make an impact. Mm. The beginning of that is desire. Mm.
1: What's fascinating about it is men would never do this if they're going to start a business. They would have a plan. They'd be intentional. They'd be proactive.
0: Yeah.
1: But when it comes to trying to help our sons move from childhood to manhood, we usually don't have a plan. We don't even think about this passage process. And yet you both would say that the way for us to be proactive in passing on our faith is that the man should be the primary educator.
0: Well, can I tell a story?
1: Yeah.
0: This issue of what you're talking about as far as the lack of a plan, the price that we are paying is unbelievable. And you know, and you've talked about here in the show, and you've helped me to understand the realities of what we're seeing generationally of the older generations, and each succeeding generation, the numbers are shrinking more and more. And we're, humanly speaking, losing a generation right now. Well, why? Stephen Ambrose, renowned expert on World War II, some would say the leading expert historically of what took place in World War II, tells the tragic story in the last years of the war by the U.S.'s decision to cut short its basic training so that they could get more and more men into the European theater. He interviewed some of the leaders out there, and here's just a quote. A leader, Captain Cooper of the 3rd Armored Division, remembered the day he got 35 replacements to help crew the 17 new tanks the division had received. These men had just unloaded from the boat in Antwerp a few hours earlier. They had received no previous indoctrination on what they were to do. Not one had any previous experience with tanks. Most of them had never even been in a tank or close to one. He had time to give them the brief verbal orientation. They got to fire a few shots, and 2 hours later, they were sent off into these tanks. 2 hours later, 15 of the 17 were knocked out by the Nazis. And it says that it often happened that more than half of the new recruits became casualties in the first days of combat. Now, listen to this. Quote, the replacements paid the price for a criminally wasteful replacement system that chose to put quantity ahead of quality. Its criteria was the flow of bodies. So they threw 18-year-olds into the battle, untrained and alone. Now, that parallel is the reality of the war that we're sending our best youth. We're talking about those who are listening here. Most of you, you love Jesus. You want the best for your families, and you want to invest in them. But we don't have an intentional process that says, okay, what is it we need to do to prepare them in a way that they are equipped to face what many would say is the most lethal, the most challenging, the most alluring culture in modern history? Now, if Ambrose can call the U.S. criminal in its choice, then what would we call a church that's sending its youth without an intentional process that says, we as a family, we as a church, we want to invest intentionally at a heart level and to give the core tools of what this young lady needs and what this young man needs before they go in the marketplace or they go into college. We want to help them understand, number one, who they are as a man or who they are as a woman. We want to help them to understand what it takes to be a follower of Christ. And we want to give them beginning tools of knowing how to navigate their faith, not through a program, not through a system of something that they've read or something they've heard, but invested in God's way, which is always about the intimacy of a father or a father figure and a mom who's able to share that with them on a personal, real, connecting way to make sure they get it and own it in a way that's real for them now and be real for them later.
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2: 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Jim, in recent days, in recent weeks here on the program, you've been talking about a new initiative here at Homeward, the 1% Initiative. Talk about how important this is.
1: Well, you know, part of the 1% Initiative, and that's what we're raising funds for at the end of the year, Roger, but part of the 1% Initiative says that if you're in a troubled marriage and you persevere and you work at it for 5 years, 75% of the people will say that they are better off in their marriage than they were 5 years prior. Now, again, that means 25% that didn't work and, you know, divorce happens and life happens, period. But what I'm about is trying to help kids make right and wise decisions. I actually wake up, I know we do a lot of things on parenting and marriage, but I wake up thinking, how do I help kids? And I was blown away by what I call the 1% Initiative. And what that means, and it's a big deal at Homeward, is that if we could help change the divorce rate by just simply 1%, so if it was at 50%, it went down to 49, or if it was at 48, it went to 47. Nobody really knows what the percent is, but it's not a good one. We would affect 1.5 million kids each year from living in a home where, you know, there's just that extra kind of tension. And so what we're doing is we're coming alongside people before they get married to help them. We're coming alongside the first few years of marriage and then also refreshing your marriage. And we're focused on this and we're putting together a lot of product. We have a brand new product coming out called Refreshing Your Marriage. It's a small group kit. Anyway, we're putting a lot of energy that way. And frankly, it takes funds to do that. Homeward is a nonprofit. We raise funds by people who are our listeners and our supporters coming alongside of us. And so at the end of the year, we're making this ask that you would consider it. You hear this, you know, everywhere now with nonprofits. So this is the time of the year for us to do that too. For us, that money will go directly into helping marriages succeed. We need to raise about $300,000. So it's a lot of money for some. It's not a lot of money for others. But the truth is that if people would go online, if people would send in their checks to Homeward, we actually could make this thing happen really quite quickly.
2: Well, absolutely. Well, we think about how important it is for us and any nonprofit at this time of year to hear from people who support us. And so if you have been enjoying the programming here at Homeward, if you've been at one of our seminars, any of the things that you've read on our website, you know, the materials that we make available online, so many of them, almost all of them are available without cost. 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And now for Dr. Jim Burns, our engineer Ben Camp, and the rest of the staff, I'm Roger Marsh. Thanks so much for listening. Join us again next time right here for another edition of Homeward, where parents get real answers. 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
6: Most people who verbally abuse their spouse are saying more about their own needs than they are about their spouse's character.
7: Dr. Gary Chapman with a Love Language Minute.
6: The verbal abuser has a deep need for self-worth. They are unconsciously seeking to elevate themselves by putting down the spouse. Of course, this is not an acceptable way to build one's self-esteem. The spouse who wants to have a positive influence will affirm the need, but reject the behavior by saying something like this: "I know that you must be terribly frustrated to speak to me in that manner. I wish I could hear you and help, but I'm so pained by the words that I cannot listen. If you could write me a note telling me what you feel and how strongly you feel it, maybe I could be there for you." This statement acknowledges the inner struggle of the abuser, but refuses to accept the destructive behavior. Friend, this is a step in the right direction.
7: I'm John Sorensen, president of Evangelism Explosion, and this is Share Life Today on KCIS. The mission of the church is to seek and save them that are lost. This famous quote from James H. Augie speaks to the purpose of the church. We are commissioned to share the hope that's found in Jesus to those who haven't heard or accepted it yet. And when the church starts moving, the Holy Spirit shows up. Recently in the Philippines, there was a clinic held with 19 online participants representing their church. This training was so that they could teach a curriculum that discipled believers in how to share their faith. And in this online event, the facilitators asked them to reach out to people that they knew who didn't have a relationship with Jesus and share the gospel with them. And by the grace of God, 39 people came to know Christ in the span of a few days. The gates of hell will not prevail against the church, because our mission is to tell the world about Jesus. To get started in sharing your faith, visit our website at sharelife.today.
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11: 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I'm Dr. James Dobson, and I'm thrilled that you've joined us.
2: Well, welcome to Dr. James Dobson's Family Talk, the broadcast division of the Dr. James Dobson Family Institute. I'm Roger Marsh. I'm the Vice President of Content here at the JDFI. I'm also the executive producer and co-host of the Family Talk program. Now, today's broadcast is one that you are really going to enjoy because it features a classic conversation with our own Dr. James Dobson and his dear friend, Chuck Colson. We've all heard people talk about the good life, but what exactly does it really mean? Does it involve career success, Maybe it involves a house on a beach somewhere, watching your children flourish. Well, on today's edition of Family Talk, we're going to hear part one of a conversation Dr. Dobson recorded with his good friend Chuck Colson, the founder of Prison Fellowship, who is the author of the book called The Good Life. It's a challenging and inspiring conversation about purpose, meaning, and truth. And I know for me personally, having worked with Chuck Colson for about 5 years prior to working with Dr. James Dobson, these are two of the finest men I ever met and had the privilege to work with. And I'm so grateful that they are now reunited in heaven, enjoying their eternal reward. But for right now, we get to enjoy their fabulous conversation kicking off right now on today's edition of Dr. James Dobson's Family Talk.
11: Chuck Colson has been our guest for more than, I think, 24 years since he first came by and we got acquainted. And he's become almost like a brother to me. We talk regularly on the phone about events and issues that are occurring in the country, and we get together whenever we can. And today is one of those times. I once flew to Florida. We were talking about this at lunchtime. I once flew down to Florida and spent an entire day with Chuck and Patty talking about issues we care about, sharing ideas, and praying together. And I still, Chuck, have the notes from that day. I'm sure you recall it as well.
12: I have great memories of that day.
11: Chuck is a former presidential aide to Richard Nixon and the founder of the International Ministry Prison Fellowship. He's the author of 23 books, a very popular speaker. He holds a BA degree from Brown University and a law degree from George Washington University, and is a constitutional scholar, constitutional lawyer. Chuck has been married to Patty, a great lady, for 41 years. He's the father of three children and has five grandchildren. You could take the whole program talking about the things that Chuck has done. And
12: it's nice to be this far along in my life that you get an introduction like that and they don't mention you're an ex-convict.
11: Getting away from Watergate a little bit, aren't you?
12: No, I was chased down by the press in the feverish pursuit. And I said to many of them what I'd say to you, I'd say to anybody, and that is thank God for Watergate. I look back now at how God has used what happened in my life when I was President Nixon's assistant, thought I was on the top of the world. I end up in a prison cell thinking my life is over. No, in the sovereignty of God, he chose to use my defeat to do some magnificent things around the world. So I'm grateful for what I've been through.
11: That links directly into the title and the content of your new book,
12: yes,
11: The
12: does.
11: Good Life, Seeking Purpose, Meaning, and Truth in Your Life. You wrote this, I know, because many, many people in this country and in Western countries especially, but around the world, don't know why they have meaning and don't know what is true.
12: It's the biggest thing going on in America and Western Europe today. The search for meaning, what is it? And you can understand why it is. Particularly the polls show it among young people and college students and teenagers. They're saying, what's the meaning of life? What's my purpose? Why am I here? I mean, look at Rick Warren's book, 22 million copies sold of that book. He's hitting a raw nerve. People are asking that question. Why are they asking it? Because they're growing up in a vacuum. You talk to college students today, they're taught there is no truth, there is no meaning. Life is all random. It doesn't make any sense. You just live for the moment, overcome the nothingness by your own heroic individualism. And they're not buying that because something in them, I call it the imago Dei, is telling them that isn't so. That's a lie. So they're searching for answers. And what I try to do in this book, I kind of look back on my life and try to see what really counted, what really mattered the most, what was the most important thing. What lessons have I learned since I wrote Born Again? And this book, in that sense, is more personal than any book I've written except Born Again, because it's kind of reflecting on my experiences, experiences of others I've known, all leading to the question of how do you find meaning and purpose in life?
11: Well, let's talk about the good life.
12: Right.
11: What in the world is it? How do you define it?
12: Well, it's not what people think it is. What people think it is when you hear that is the Budweiser good life. It's money, power, possessions, leisure, everything focused on me, which is what the culture is telling us. And as they'll see in this book, it's a total dead end. I use the story of Dennis Kozlowski, who started out as a poor kid and got the scholarship to college and gets to the head of a major corporation and then milks it blind and ends up with a $2 million party for his trophy wife in Sardinia. That's got to be the most barren way to end your life. Or Jack Welch, the iconic head of General Electric, who when asked after open heart surgery, here's a guy who made $500 million as CEO of GE, one of the top business leaders in America. Someone asked him, did you have an epiphany during your heart surgery? And he said, yeah, I did. He said, I vowed never to let a bottle of wine costing less than $100 cross my lips. What a barren way to look at life.
11: Goodness.
12: I just think it's a dead end. And I think you find the meaning in life by giving yourself away, not by satisfying yourself. In other words, the things which you think will gratify yourself. Biggest day for me in my ministry was winning the Templeton Prize and going to Buckingham Palace and $1 million, which went to the ministry. And but I've forgotten that, and I don't even know where the medal is that I got that day from Prince Philip. But I keep letters from inmates whose lives have been changed, and I share some of them in the book. The most gratifying thing at 73 years old is to be able to think that your life was used to help others. And I take such pride in the people I've worked with and known, and a fellow who was in the middle of a riot, and I met him, and he was leading the riot out in Walla Walla, Washington, and I preached that night, and he came to Christ, and then he led a whole movement to turn that prison around. He got out of prison. He was the toughest guy in the system. Got out of prison and spent the last 10 years of his life before he died discipling disadvantaged kids in the streets of Dallas. Those things give you great pleasure. That's a great reward. That's the good life.
11: You know, Chuck, it's my impression that a sizable number of people, maybe not the majority, but a sizable number of people who are midlife and beyond have some vague remembrance of the value system that you and I believe, and that there is meaning to life, and it's not all found in money and the things that people are chasing. Doesn't it break your heart as it does mine that the college students and high school students that are coming along now have had no exposure to that value system, and they have no clue as to why life has meaning?
12: Yeah, even the boomers, Jim, you're absolutely right. Even the boomers have a heritage, a Christian heritage in their background. They carry that legacy with them. So they've got something to refer to. The Generation X and the younger people have no basis of reference because they've been told by every professor, every teacher, that there is no truth. Nothing is knowable. And so they drift through life with no sense of commitment or attachment to anything. But the good news is that, as you and I know, the imago Dei is planted in us. The image of God is in us. We are asking questions. There's a divine restlessness, as one scholar put it. There is what the study at Dartmouth showed some years ago called Wired to Connect. I don't know if you remember that study, but it showed that people are basically genetically disposed to want relationships and genetically disposed to be seeking God. And so young people have this in them, and something is making them very restless. Something's making them very dissatisfied with what they're getting. They have no basis to fall back on, as you and I did growing up, or our kids did growing up. But still, they're asking the questions. And that's one of the reasons I wrote this book.
11: What, wasn't it St. Francis of Assisi who said that there is a God-shaped vacuum inside of us, and that we're never comfortable until it is filled by
12: Francis of Assisi said some things like that. The most common quote is Pascal, who talked about a God-shaped hole inside human beings. I didn't say it exactly that way, but that was the point. But I think people through the ages, I think all of the great Christian writers and thinkers have recognized that there is this sense within people that they're searching for something more. St. Anselm's famous formulation, God is that greater than that which you can conceive. We know that to be so. People know that to be so. I wrote this book. This is why I think a book like this is so needed, not only to equip those younger people, not only to give answers to those younger people, but to equip us older folks to be able to answer the questions of the younger people. I consider this book to be the most accessible and best work on apologetics I've done, because it goes through a reasoned defense. Because once you've gotten to the point in your reasoning where you realize that the object of life is to give your life away, then what you want to be sure is you're giving it to the truth.
11: So all right, now let's focus on what you just said.
12: Okay.
11: The object of life is to give yourself to others.
12: Right. the purpose of life, which will fulfill you most. Obviously, the most important other is God.
11: Elaborate on that for those young people who have heard and believed the notion that there is no God, there is no design, there is no designer, there is no destination but the grave. We have no meaning. There is no truth, no absolute truth, no truth of any type. It's all relative. It's all an individual perception. And they're out chasing the good life. They're coming out of college, perhaps, and they're now going to move into a profession. Maybe it's a medical profession. Maybe who knows what it is. And that if they reach the goals that they've set for themselves there, and if they become financially successful, that they're going to be fulfilled. Destroy that myth, because it is a myth.
12: Well, it's going to destroy itself for them, because they're going to confront reality. They're going to discover that a world without rules is a world you can't live in. What they discover is chaos, and they suddenly discover people do things to them they don't like, and then they say, but it shouldn't be that way. But what they were taught was it can be any way everybody chooses. So they run into reality themselves in the course of their lives. They also discover that all the hedonism on college campuses and the hooking up and all the stuff that goes on is bankrupt, that they feel a loss of self-worth and self-dignity. It's dehumanizing. And they soon find that out. I tell the story in this book, it was a very poignant one, of John Ehrlichman, who was very close to me in the White House. Older listeners will remember that name. He was one of the handful of people closest to the president.
11: He and Haldeman,
12: the Berlin Wall. Uh-huh. And John Ehrlichman, when he got all the, through Watergate, ended up being tried, went to prison. He left his wife in the middle of the trial, got remarried, went off to live on a mountaintop in Santa Fe, got remarried again, divorced and remarried again, ended up alone because he had shut everybody else out of his life, believed there was no purpose to it all, was in desperate pursuit of self-vindication. It was like Augustine said, Lord, spare me the lust of self-vindication. He couldn't defend himself. He couldn't prove himself. I ministered to him just before he died in a little nursing home in Atlanta. It was the most pathetic sight I've ever seen. Here was a guy who was a Christian Scientist, so he couldn't believe in sin, so he could never reconcile what happened to him in the White House. He'd cast everybody out of his life, and I was the only person that came back to see him. His family had left him, everything. It was the most tragic picture. But it's a picture that is a parable for all young people today. If you go through life trying to vindicate yourself, trying to prove yourself, trying to gratify yourself, and disregard others, you will die alone in a nursing home.
11: Let's personalize it, Chuck, because you went to law school, and then your professional career took off and began to develop. You wound up in the White House, very close to Richard Nixon. In fact, your office was just a few feet away from him. You were probably the most powerful person in the White House, and you could have, one occasion you shared with me, you could pick up the phone and call for a Marine helicopter, mm-hmm. or send a detachment of Marines anywhere in the world. You had all that power and the influence on the most powerful man in the world. Were you satisfied with yourself at that time? Did you have the good life?
12: No, I certainly did not have the good life. I was a kid growing up in the Depression. Nobody in my family had gone to college. I earned scholarships. I was officer in the Marine Corps in the Korean War. I ended up youngest administrative assistant in the Senate. I was bound and determined to get right to the top. And at age 38, I was in the office next to the president looking over the south lawn of the White House. And I thought to myself a number of times, boy, my grandfather, who was an immigrant to this country, would certainly be pleased if he saw what could happen. This is the American dream fulfilled. When the election in 1972 was over, we'd won by a landslide. Watergate was beginning. I was beginning to feel really uncomfortable with who I was, even before I thought I was going to be on trial. Well before it. Life was empty. What do you do after you've done that and you're 40 years old? And what other mountains are you going to conquer? And I had hurt a lot of people in my life, and I thought back on it. I was coming under conviction, and I didn't know it until I was witnessed to by a friend that year I got out of the White House. Witnessed to by a friend who read to me from C.S. Lewis's wonderful little book, Mere Christianity. And I was struck, overwhelmingly struck, with my own sinfulness and realized for the first time in my life what the gospel was, that Christ died on the cross so I could be forgiven. If it weren't for that, Jim Dobson, I tell you and everybody listening to us, I'd be dead today because I would have suffocated in the stench of my own sins. So, yeah, I know the good life. I know how bankrupt the so-called good life is, and I know where the good life really is. I mean, I write this book as a plea to people. The good life is not in gratifying yourself. It is in helping others. But you got to be in pursuit of truth.
11: It's an oxymoron to say, and yet it's true, that the good life for you more or less started in prison.
12: Oh, absolutely. Absolutely. That's why on all these interviews I've been doing this year, I've been saying to people, thank God for Watergate. They'd say, are you trying to revise history when I said that Mark Felt was not a hero for leaking things to Woodward and Bernstein? They say, you're trying to revise history? I'd say, no, I thank God for Watergate. Well, you don't really literally mean that. Yes, I do literally mean that, because that got my attention. God was able to speak to me. I wouldn't have heard him before. I was too hard-headed, too prideful, too stubborn, too determined to get to the top. Finally, I heard God's voice, and I realized what my life had become. And thank God, look what's happened. We're in 108 countries around the world with ministry to prisoners, the least of these in our society. It's the most thrilling thing in the world.
11: What was it like for you, Chuck, to have all that power and influence and to be eminently successful in the political realm and to find yourself in a prison where you were strip searched going in and in this tiny cell where guards came by and shined a light in your eyes at night? What was that like?
12: Well, I talk about that in the book, Jim, quite a bit in this book because I can reflect on it now, a little bit of detachment. I never really was troubled by being locked up because I'd been in the Marines and I'd lived in everything. I was able to handle that. There were two things that bothered you. One is you're separated from your family. I mean, I know what wired to connect means. You really care about your kids and your wife. You're passionately concerned about your family. And the other thing was, I thought I'll never do anything significant again. I thought my life was at an end. I write in this book that so much of life is a paradox. You know, you can't know the good until you realize how bad you are. You can't do something really good until you've been broken and discover where the real good is. And out of the worst defeat in my life has come the greatest victory, God's victory. It's not very pleasant to be going through tough times. I've been going through kind of a tough one this year with two children with cancer. That's about as tough as it gets. That's tougher than prison. And there are times when God seems kind of far away in the midst of really tough times. But I've discovered he isn't far away. I've discovered God is God. He doesn't depend upon my emotions or my feelings at the moment. So what you do is remember who God is and remember that this life is but a moment. And remember that what really matters is not the difficult time you're going through, but how it affects you. In other words, how do you react to it? If you react to it with trust in God and a trust in his sovereignty, you're going to come out better for it. And sometimes the very worst things that ever could happen to you are going to turn out to be the very best. Mm. And you're going to see how God's redeeming plan, he redeems suffering. Every bit of suffering I've gone through, he's redeemed. He's used it for his purposes. If you keep this in mind.
11: You had cancer yourself. Cancer has stopped.
12: I had what we thought was cancer at the time. It turned out to be benign, but I didn't know that for about 5 years. But yes, I had 2/3 of my stomach out and almost died from an infection in the hospital. So I write about that as well because it's a great example of providence, what happened when I was in that hospital. Hmm. In a hospital suite at Georgetown Hospital in Washington, right above me, I heard of the chairs going and moving all the time. After I'd been in the hospital about 3 weeks and was finally mobile and with an IV because of the infection, tubes hanging out of me on all sides, the head of the hospital came one day and he said, I never knew what you went through in Watergate, Mr. Coulson, but he said, I just threw that fellow Bob Woodward from the Washington Post out of the room upstairs. I said, whose room upstairs was it? He said, Bill Casey, head of the CIA.
11: Yes.
12: He tried to get in. You may remember that Woodward later wrote he got in and recorded what Casey said. Well, Bill Casey was an old friend of mine, and so my wife called Sophia, who was Bill's wife, and we immediately, he had me come up turned out on the logs, I was only one of five people to get in his room while he was in the hospital. He had had major brain surgery. He was not able to talk. When I walked in, he went, smiling and grunting, but he could not get words out.
11: And yet, Bob Woodward told the world that he had that last conversation.
12: That was untrue. Mm-hmm. Just plain untrue. And I testified to that later when Bob Woodward's book came out. But the neat thing was that Bill was an old friend of mine, and I walked in, and he couldn't talk to me, but tears were rolling down his eyes when I was there. And we talked for about an hour. And at the end of it, I said, Bill, I know you're a Catholic and a strong believer. You know that cross up on the wall? It was a crucifix at Georgetown Hospital. I said, you know what that means, that Jesus died for your sins, and you're forgiven, and you personally can have eternal life? Now the tears are flowing down his cheeks. We had a fabulous time of prayer together, holding hands in that little room. And I often thought that had to be an important moment in Bill Casey's life. And I wouldn't have been there if I hadn't had an infection, which kept me in the hospital for 28 days. I'd have been out in 5 days. So God knows what he's doing. And if you're suffering right now and you're listening to this broadcast, be patient, trust in God. You will see, I promise you, in due course, that suffering will be redeemed, as hard as it is right now. The important thing is how it affects you and what you do in response to it, not the thing which is happening to you.
11: Hmm. I knew this program was going to get away from us, and it has, and our time is gone. Chuck, we got to continue this conversation. There's so much in this book. And the title of it is The Good Life, Seeking Purpose, Meaning, and Truth in Your Life. We're talking to people right now, and I know we are, by the tens of thousands, maybe more than that, who are just plodding through life and have no idea why. They have no sense of meaning and purpose. I'm still aware that there are many people that listen who do not know Jesus Christ. They've never had an encounter with him and never had a reason to that they've understood. And this is a book that will get at that issue. Chuck, this book really is an evangelistic tool in its own way, isn't it?
12: Oh, absolutely. I wrote it so believers could be equipped with the arguments to defend their faith, but also so that you could give it to a non-believer. It doesn't quote the Bible until you get near the end of the book. Give it to a non-believer and tell them to read it. And I think on its own, it will lead them to the Lord.
11: Chuck, this is an outstanding book. I hope it has the same kind of success that you've had with so many other books, Born Again and Loving God and many of your earlier books, which really dealt with the passion that's within you for Jesus Christ. Thanks for being with us today.
12: Jim, thank you for having me.
11: We'll pick it up next time.
2: 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And as I mentioned at the start of the program, Dr. Dobson went home to be with the Lord, of course, last August 21st. Chuck Colson preceded him in his eternal reward reception back in 2012. So what a glorious reunion those two friends have had, being with the Lord right now in his presence full time. 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Well, I'm Roger Marsh, and thanking you so much for listening to Family Talk today. 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
13: Have you noticed there are two kinds of kids in the world? 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
13: Compliant kids are the ones who sleep through the night from the second week of life. They goo at their grandparents and they smile while you're changing their diapers. During later childhood, they love to keep their rooms clean and they do their homework and they like to help set the table for dinner. Then there are the other kind, those who come out of the womb smoking a cigar. Compliant children are a breeze to raise, of course, but the tougher kids can turn out fine, too, if you shape that strong will without breaking the spirit during the early years. You can prepare that child for a responsible and disciplined adulthood. Set boundaries and expectations in advance, and then enforce them with love.
2: For more information on this topic, go to drdobsonminute.org.
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23: Fuel shortages are spreading across parts of Russia following continued Ukrainian drone strikes on refineries. Officials say supplies are being managed as repair efforts continue. Media reaction to President Trump's July 4th celebration was sharply divided, with critics and supporters offering competing views of America's 250th anniversary events. Officials in Ohio say a mystery substance that was leaking from a semi-truck turned out to be Frank's Red Hot Sauce.
24: Ohio's BSTNG Fire District said it was dispatched last week after a big rig spilled the hot sauce onto Interstate 71. The fire district said the trailer was full of 40,000 pounds of the condiment, but the spill posed concerns about possible environmental effects. According to the Columbus Dispatch, the Ohio Environmental Protection Agency was called in, and responders attempted to contain the substance so it wouldn't go into drains. I'm Mark Mayfield.
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0: The KCIS Seattle area forecast this afternoon, sunshine with highs mid-70s to lower 80s. Clear skies tonight, lows in the mid to upper 50s. Tuesday, sunny again, highs in the 70s.
25: We had the scariest, windiest day ever recently. My friend had a massive trampoline picked up, flipped, and landed two houses down. But he sent me another picture from that same day of his flimsy little yard sign promoting Easter services at his church, standing strong through the storm. It's Ryan from United Faith Mortgage, and recently we've worked with hundreds of radio listeners who are that little sign. With the rising costs of everything have been stormy times, causing tough credit card debt and bad monthly interest, making it hard to hold on. But we've also seen hundreds of listeners find instant relief with a cash-out refinance, cashing out some of that newfound equity their homes have grown the last 5 years to pay off that debt and even set some aside for peace of mind. If a cash-out refinance would help your situation, we are a direct lender, one of the largest faith-based mortgage companies in the U.S., and we're committed to KCIS at United Faith Mortgage.
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0: Good afternoon and welcome to the Narrow Path radio broadcast. My name is Steve Gregg and we're live for an hour each weekday afternoon. That is so that you can call in. If you have questions about the Bible or the Christian faith you want to raise for conversation, we'll be talking about those here. You have a different view from the host and want to talk about that, I'd be glad to hear from you. Same phone number for each. However, our lines are full at the moment. Now, if you're not a regular listener, you might think, oh, they're probably always full. No, they're not always full. We deliberately have a limited number of lines so that nobody has to wait, you know, forever. We can't have people waiting like 10 calls down, which would never get on the air. These calls, when we take them, the line opens, and then you could get through. So lots of people get through in the course of the program, even when the lines are full at the beginning. So call in a few minutes, and you can get through at this number, 844-484-5737. That's 844-484-5737. All right, and I think we should just go directly to our callers right now. Talk to Shannon from Arkansas. Hi, Shannon. Welcome to The Narrow Path. Thanks for calling.
1: Hey, thanks, Steve. Hey, Daniel 9:27. Mm-hmm. And he, the Messiah, will make a firm covenant with many for 1 week. Yeah. I've heard a bunch of your lectures on it, but if you could bear down on for 1 week, that kind of throws me confusing, you know. Well, it seems like saying make a covenant for 7 years.
0: Well, that's what it is saying. Yeah. Okay, sure. Now, of course, you understand, I think, this correctly. A lot of our listeners assume when they read Daniel 9:27 that this is not talking about the Messiah, but that it's talking about the Antichrist. Now, of course, Daniel doesn't mention in this prophecy anywhere any Antichrist, but nonetheless, when it says he shall confirm the covenant with many for 1 week, which is, of course, in the context, a week is not 7 days, but 7 years. And this is referring to what's called the 70th week, because there are 70 such weeks prophesied, and 69 of those 70 have been accounted for in the earlier verses. So of the 70 weeks, there's only one left to talk about, and that's the one that's mentioned here. He shall confirm a covenant with many for 1 week, but in the middle of the week, he shall bring an end to sacrifice and offering. Now, let me just say, and this is not for your benefit, but for those who don't know otherwise, it's very common in popular teaching to say that he who is going to make a covenant for 7 years is the Antichrist. And they say that he's going to break that covenant in the middle of the 70th week by defiling the temple and therefore bringing an end to the sacrificial system. Now, this idea has no basis in the passage at all, nor in any cross-references of the Bible. There's no place in the Bible that ever mentions an Antichrist making a covenant with anybody for 7 years. Nor is there any place in the Bible that speaks of an Antichrist sacrificing or let's just say defiling the temple and ending the Jewish sacrifices there. This is all what we call the futurist view. It's the dispensational view. But actually, if you read the passage itself, as you pointed out, it's far more likely that the he that is talking about is Jesus, because that's who the prophecy is about. There's been no mention in the entire prophecy about anyone called Antichrist, which makes it very bizarre to suggest that the pronoun he refers to an Antichrist who's never been mentioned previously. And yet, the Messiah has been mentioned previously in verse 25 and in verse 26. That is, in the two verses prior to this verse, the Messiah has been mentioned specifically. And when it says he, without any other reference, it's obviously talking about the Messiah. It says he shall confirm the covenant with many for 1 week. This, I believe, different people have different ideas about when this started, but I believe the 70th week began with the baptism of Jesus. Now, there's other opinions about that, but I don't have time to go into that right now. The baptism of Jesus. Now, that began the final week, the final 7 years, and he came to confirm his covenant. That is, what covenant? The Abrahamic covenant, which he did with his disciples in the upper room when he made the new covenant with them. That confirmed the covenant. Now, but that was only 3.5 years into his ministry. That's only in the midst of the week. Now,

0: there are indeed people who make who extend this way off into the future, like into the end of the world. So you've got this big gap from, you know, the time of Jesus' death till the time that this is fulfilled. No such gap is suggested here. Some people think there's a shorter gap, which is also not suggested, but it could be that there is a short gap of maybe a generation, and that the end of the sacrificial system then is the destruction of the temple in Jerusalem. Jesus actually ended its legitimacy when he died, but it was 40 years later that it came to an end in terms of outward observance, too, at the temple. And so there's different views on this. My thought is that since the whole period of 70 weeks is said to be the period of time during which God is dealing specifically with Daniel's people, the Jews, and that God had dealt with the Jews pretty much as a unique nation from Sinai until, of course, the Babylonian exile, and now they'd come back. Well, in Daniel's day, some of them did go back from the exile. Daniel himself didn't. But God tells him there's going to be another 70 weeks or 490 years that God's going to be dealing with his people and with the holy city, that is Jerusalem. So in my opinion, after Jesus died, there came a time shortly thereafter. We don't know the exact number of years, but 3.5 years would not be an impossible estimate, where God still only dealt with Jews. Even after Jesus died, he died for the sins of the world, but God was not dealing with the rest of the world. He was dealing only with Jews. The Jewish church in Jerusalem was the only church. And there was no gospel preaching to the Gentiles. However, approximately 3.5 years, if not exactly, we don't know the exact time, after Jesus died, Saul of Tarsus was called by God to be a missionary to the Gentiles. And this is the first time that an official emissary was singled out to go to the Gentiles and bring the gospel to them. So it would mark the end of God's exclusive dealings with Israel and his beginning to bring in the nations into the kingdom of God. So I suspect that that's what's going on here. The 7 years. Now, obviously, I mean, I realize that the majority of people who are Bible prophecy buffs are dispensationalists, and they won't agree with any of this. They want to transport this entire prophecy to the end of the world. But there's no reason to. In fact, it's quite against what the prophecy says to do so. But even among those who see it generally the way I'm saying it, there are differences of opinion as to when the period started, when the period ends, and so forth. But it's all first century stuff. It ends in the first century, no matter how you count it. And so we can say, by some calculations, Jesus came and was baptized, began his public ministry at the very time that he said the Messiah would come. That is, Jesus came into his public ministry. He'd been on the earth for 30 years before that, but no one knew who he was. And then, of course, 3.5 years later, in the middle of the week, he ends the sacrificial system with his own death. And then, you know, there's another 3.5 years that God continues, as promised, to deal with the Jews fairly exclusively as his people. But he's gathering out the remnant of them into the church. And then once he has done that, he then sends out the message to the Gentiles. He is no longer dealing exclusively with Daniel's people, the Jews. That's how I understand it.
1: Okay, yeah, that's why it says four 1 week, 7 years. Yeah, for the Jews. Yeah.
0: Yeah.
1: Okay, yeah, I understand. Well, good. Thanks a lot, brother.
0: Okay, Shannon, thanks for your call. Good talking to you. Gearhart in Downey, California, welcome to The Narrow Path. Thanks for calling.
2: Hi, Steve. My question comes out of Matthew 12, I guess 22, verse 22 and following, where the scribes and Pharisees have decided not only they don't like Jesus anymore, but they're going to kill him, or they want to plan to kill him.
0: Mm-hmm.
2: And then there's the story that they, the opposition to our Lord, they attribute his miracle healing of the exorcism of the...
0: They attribute his healing to the devil, right.
2: The devil, right. Yeah, and here's what, I guess a little bit more, but he easily refutes them. I mean, he

0: using common sense and in answering them, and it says, you know, you can't go into a house unless you restrain the owner, and if it doesn't make sense that Satan would cast out Satan, and it, you know, it's
1: so yes, I know the passage. So, what is your question?
0: Right. My question has to do with the Pharisees and the scribes being in opposition to God, and they're in opposition to God, and I guess they don't even know or realize that they're working against God. And it's almost like the Apostle Paul, he was in the same boat.
1: Yeah, he was one of them.
0: Right, but other than a supernatural revelation by God to Saul, how would you know that you're in opposition to God?
1: Well, I think that most people by default have an interest in their own advantages, in their own well-being, in their own security, in their own promotion, in their own wealth, and so forth. I mean, people are born selfish. And religious people are not automatically different than that. I mean, many, many people who embrace religion do it entirely for selfish reasons. There are charlatans who go into the ministry who don't have any love for God whatsoever. And that's what Jesus said about the Pharisees in John chapter 5. He says, I know you, that you don't have any love for God in you. Okay, well, these guys are like professional religionists, and they don't love God. Well, how can that be? Well, they're not the last to fit that category. There are people today in pulpits who have no love for God. They're in it for their own self. They're in it to make a reputation for themselves, or to make money for themselves, or to just enjoy power or whatever. I'm not saying who is and who isn't that. I just know. I've been in ministry for 55 years in many churches. I've encountered I've probably encountered many hundreds of ministers, and I know. I mean, you can tell. A lot of them love God, and a lot of them don't. And you can tell when they don't, because when you confront them with truth, they get all offended. Instead of wanting to know the truth, they get, they want to put you down, they want to throw you out, just like the Pharisees did with Jesus and with the people he healed. So, I mean, there's bad people in the world. Some of them go into religion as a profession. The Pharisees were among them. There was status. There was probably money in it. And there was, you know, there was power and respect that they got from people. And they that's entirely selfish, that you don't have to love God to want those things. Now, of course, loving God is something that if you do love God, I think you would know you do. Because you wake up thinking about, how can I keep God? How can I please God? How can I make God happy? I love God. You know, just like a good husband or wife wakes up, how can I please my wife or my husband? You say, people don't wake up thinking that. Well, speak for yourself. I do. And I've always done that. I've been married, unfortunately, had to be married more than once. But that's always been, when I get married, I wake up thinking, how can I please my wife? How can I bless her? When I had children, I felt the same way about them. I assumed every decent person does. Now, if there's someone out there who says, I don't do that, well, maybe your marriage isn't as happy as it should be. Maybe it could be if you were better at it. But the point I'm making is that when you love somebody, God included, your main desire is that they would be pleased, not you. You will impoverish yourself to bless them if you can. If there's something that they need and it'll cost you everything you have, you'll give it happily. That's what love is. And that's how a person who loves God is. You know, the way I see it, if you love God, and by the way, I've had to test myself about this all through my whole life. I've put the test. Paul said this in 2 Corinthians, test yourselves and see if you're in the faith. You need to check it out once in a while and say, am I really a Christian? Am I really loving God? I mean, one thing you could ask is, if there was no heaven or hell, would I still serve Jesus with all my heart? That is, if I had nothing to gain in this life or in the next by doing so, would I do it just because of him? Just because he's worth it? Just because I love him? I mean, David and many people in the Old Testament apparently served God without knowing anything about the next life. There's no indication that Abraham or Isaac or Jacob or Moses knew anything about the next life. They served God because they valued God. And I think that, you know, if you want someone to love you, you want them to love you not because they get something from you, but because they love you. And God wants to be loved that way too. And Jesus said he knew the Pharisees didn't have any love for God in them. They apparently were doing their religious stuff for themselves. And I would say that, you know, again, anyone can test himself. You say, how can you know if you're like them or not? Well, I just ask this. If there was absolutely no advantage to me in serving Christ, if I didn't receive any status or accolades for it, if I didn't believe there was any life after this one, and if I didn't believe there's any reward after this, would I still serve him? Well, if you love him, you would. Because that's what you do when you love somebody. Now, if you say, no, I wouldn't, then probably you're serving God for some other reason than loving him. And that would be, I would say, the best way to test. You say, how can we know if that's what we're doing? That's how I would check it out.
0: Okay. Thank you.
1: All right, brother. Thanks for calling. Greg in Chicago, Illinois. Welcome to The Narrow Path. Thanks for calling.
2: Hi, Keith. Hi. Yeah, that your answer to the previous question may tie into my question here a little bit. So I've been listening to your recording about God's sovereignty and man's salvation. Mm-hmm. And one question I had, I guess, regarding Calvinism, if you know, like, what do you think their view is of somebody who's a Christian that is like struggling with sin? I'm in a non-denominational church, and I don't know if we're necessarily have Calvinism, but it sounds like some people in the church, and sometimes we talk in a Calvinistic way, I guess, mm-hmm. like saying if they got over a sin, you know, it's like God changed my heart. I was unable to overcome. Mm-hmm. Like behavior modification doesn't work. I mean, what are they, if they feel that God's the one, you know, choosing before anybody's born, and then if they're struggling with sin, if God's doing all the work, I guess, do you understand my question, I guess?
1: Well, kind of. I mean, the idea of the Calvinist is that God is sovereignly ordaining everything that happens. Not only is he ordaining everybody who receives Christ, that is, he preordained that they would before they were born, and it was inevitable and unavoidable that they would, because that was God's sovereign election or choice. Likewise, anyone who does not become a Christian, God foreordained that, according to Calvinism, and he didn't want them to be saved because he could have elected them, but he didn't. And therefore, he made it impossible for them to be saved. So clearly, he didn't want them saved. Now, what about the ones who are elect? Let's say you're a Christian, and he wants you to live a holy life. The Bible says that. Paul says that in 1 Thessalonians 4, in the opening verses, said, this is the will of God, your sanctification. That is, that you be holy. He said that you'd abstain from fornication, for example, he gives as an example. Well, there's a lot of Christians who struggle with temptation in those areas, and sometimes they fall. So I guess asking the Calvinists, okay, why do you suppose that is? I mean, if God doesn't want you to sin, and you are elect, that is, you are one of the people that he's chosen to be saved, and his will is to be holy, what if you do sin? You know, who was making that decision then? Was it God? Was God making you sin? And now, a person who's not a Calvinist, like myself, I'm not, would say, well, this is the battle we fight. This life is a battle. It is a test. We're waging war on the behalf of the kingdom of God against the default influence of the kingdom of Satan, and seeking to take Satan's victims out of his hands and bring them over to Christ, and so that they can be saved. But we actually believe there's something at stake. We don't believe that God has predetermined that everyone we meet will either necessarily get saved or necessarily not. We figure they have a choice in that matter. Now, because they have a choice, you know, they there are things that come upon them, temptations and so forth, that are not something God wants them to do. Now, I believe he wants us to be tested. If I experience a temptation, I believe God wants me to experience that. Though it doesn't mean he's tempting me. The Bible says God does not tempt anyone. But it's very clear, the Bible says in a couple places, that the Holy Spirit led Jesus in the wilderness to be tempted by the devil. I mean, it was God's will that Jesus go and be tested like that. Adam and Eve were put into a situation by God where they would necessarily be tested. Job, at the devil's prompting, God allowed him to be tested. Now, God could have prevented it. In fact, he did up to that point. The devil complained that Satan had absolutely no power to do anything to Job because God had put a hedge around him. So he needed God to allow it, and God did allow it. Now, it's evident from this that God wants us in the battle. He wants us to struggle. He wants us to teach our hands to war, as David put it. He wants us to learn how to overcome. It's like it says, I think, in the book of Judges, that when God brought Israel into the land, he didn't drive all the enemies out all at once. He said so that generations that had not known war could learn war. That is, there had to be enemies there in order to keep them on their toes, keep them at the ready, and so forth. And, I mean, God has us in a war zone here. This world is a war zone. Now, what you talk about, what about someone who's struggling with sin? Well, we're supposed to struggle with sin. I mean, if struggling with sin means I fall to sin regularly, I'm not saying we're supposed to do that. But we are in the zone. God has us living in the war zone where struggling with sin is exactly the task. That is, sin wants to dominate you and God wants it not to. And you're on his side, so you struggle against sin. Jesus had to be tempted. Every godly person that's ever lived has been tempted. And temptations can take various forms. They can take the form of persecution, where you're put in jail and tortured and stuff. I mean, that's one test to see if you'll stay faithful to God. Another is they can take the form of ease and wealth and prosperity, where you forget that you even need God because everything's going so well for you. You forget all about God. Or it can take the form of really hard temptations, that some people have more than others. For example, I have had plenty of temptations in my life and still do, but they're not the ones that some people go through. I know people who've struggled with the temptation for smoking or drugs or alcohol. I've never had the first temptation has never occurred to me. I've never had the slightest interest in getting drunk or using drugs. It just wasn't in my life. I just never been there, and I could never understand why anyone would want to do that. So, but I've got my own flaws. You know, I've had to struggle with sin. Everyone does. Jesus did. That's the point. We're struggling against it, which means we don't own it. If somebody is trying to put something on you, like the devil's trying to get us to succumb to temptation, if you're fighting it, you're not on his side. You're fighting him. That's why Paul talked about how we wrestle, not against flesh and blood, but against principalities and powers and against the rulers of the darkness of this age. He also, Peter says in 1 Peter chapter 5, that the devil is out there like a roaring lion seeking whom he may devour. It says, whom resist? Or it says, resist him. You got to fight him. In James chapter 4 and verse 7, it says, resist the devil and he'll flee from you. So we've got, we're in a realm where this is a battleground, not a playground. And therefore, we struggle with sin. Now, a Calvinist might see this the same way I do, because I'm not really sure that the whole concept of struggling with sin is different for them than for us, theologically. We all agree we live in a world of temptation. We all agree that God wants us to overcome temptation. Now, the Calvinist, of course, goes a step further than I would, because they'd say, well, if you win the battle, that's because God predestined you to win it. And if you fail in the battle, that's because God predestined you to fail. But it really seems strange for God to predestine anyone to fail. I mean, to put somebody in a battle where they're supposed to be doing something that pleases God instead of something that pleases the enemy, and then for God to cut their ankles off, so that they fail. I mean, what's up with that? I mean, the character of the God that Calvinism preaches is a very different character than the God in the Bible. And that's why no Christians held to Calvinistic doctrines before Augustine's time, which was 400 years after Christ. So the first 400 years of Christianity, not one Christian, not one apostle, not one church father ever came up with the idea that God predestined all this stuff. It was Augustine that did that, and he became the father of Roman Catholicism and of the Protestant Reformation. And as a result of that, it became a fairly standard doctrine we hear. But there's not a reason in the world for people who actually have Bibles to believe that doctrine. Hey, I'm out of time for that question. We have a break, and then we have another half hour coming up. Don't go away. You're listening to The Narrow Path. Our website is thenarrowpath.com. I'll be back in 30 seconds. We have another half hour. Stay tuned.
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0: 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My name is Steve Gregg, and we're live for another half hour taking your calls. A half hour ago when we started the program, we had all our lines full. Right now there's two lines open. That's your opportunity if you want to be on the air, if you have questions about the Bible or the Christian faith, or you have a different view from the host, you want to balance comment, here's the number to call, 844-484-5737. That's 844-484-5737. All right, we're going to go next to talk to Michael in Inglewood, California. Michael, welcome to the Narrow Path.
1: Hi, thanks, Steve. I watched your debate with Chris last week, and it was kind of hard to watch it because I was spending so much time defending you in the comments. It's almost like I missed the whole thing. But my question is, I know he mentioned John 4:16 or John 4:14 about never thirst again.
0: Yeah.
1: If you drink of this water. I didn't really catch an answer to that one, because that does kind of seem like once saved, always saved.
0: Right. And I mentioned that. I mentioned that that is somewhat different in its form than some of the verses that say, whoever does such and such will never do this and that. For example, it says in John 3:16, whoever believes in him will not perish. Or, you know, it says, whoever eats this bread and drinks this wine shall have everlasting life. Or whosoever lives and believes in me shall never die. John is full of these statements where Jesus says, whoever does this, and he uses the present tense, will never, that is, in the future tense, will never die or be hungry or thirst or whatever. But in John chapter 4, there's a similar statement, but it's not really in the same form. It sounds like it in English, because it says, verses 13 and 14, John 4, Jesus answered and said to her, whoever drinks of this water will thirst again. But whoever drinks of the water that I shall give him will never thirst. But the water that I shall give him will become in him a fountain of water springing up into everlasting life. Now, the verb tense here is different than in the other verses that I mentioned that are similar to it. That is, whoever does this thing, present tense, will never, future tense, have this consequence. All those cases, it's whoever is present tense doing these things will never have these consequences. In this case, it's not the present tense. It's whoever has done it, or whoever did it, or whoever drank of it. So it is a different form. However, here's what I think he's saying. He said, whoever drinks of this water will thirst again. Okay, well, sure. I mean, he's talking about the water in the well. The woman and all the people of that village were drinking regularly from that water, but it didn't solve their thirst permanently. They had to come back and drink some more. Had to come back. That's what she says after he makes his statement. She said, sir, give me this water so I do not thirst or have to come here to draw. He's basically saying, this water will not satisfy you permanently. If you drink it, you're going to thirst again. You're going to have to come back and get some more. It's not a permanent thirst quencher. But the water I'm giving you, if you drink that, and apparently he basically means if you drink it just once, he says, it will become in him, in the person who drinks it, a fountain of water springing up to everlasting life. Now, he's saying, if you drink this water just once, it becomes in you a fountain of water springing up to everlasting life. Well, if instead of having to draw water from the well, you've got within you living water springing up like a geyser, like a fountain in you, well, you don't have to keep drinking it, although you could, I guess it could be said you're drinking it all the time. The point is, you will not have to drink it intermittently like you do when you come to the well. You'll have this permanently in you. Now, does this mean that a person who once drank that water and then walks away from Christ will still have this fountain in him? It'd be rather strange to assume that. Anyone who has known the fountain of living water, by the way, is the Holy Spirit. We know that because there's another passage in chapter 7 of John in verse 39, where Jesus, having said that whoever believes in him will have this living water in him, John says he spoke this of the Holy Spirit, who had not yet been given. So the living water is the Holy Spirit. If you drink of Jesus one time, the Holy Spirit will come to be in you and will be a fountain of water in you. Now, whether he'll continue to do so if you renounce Christ is the other issue. The conflict that Chris and I had in that debate was that he was saying, if you become a Christian at one point, then even if you walk away from God and live for the devil and die a Satanist, you'll still forever be saved. Now, I don't think there's anything like that that Jesus is saying. I think he's telling the woman, you're drinking of this water regularly, and you have to keep coming back because it doesn't satisfy you permanently. I can give you water that will satisfy you permanently. You just need to drink it, and you'll find there's a fountain in you springing up of this water. And obviously, that means you can continually drink it. You don't have to drink intermittently. It'll be a constant reality in you. But he doesn't say it'll never go away if you go away. You know, if you say, well, I received this gift from God, but I don't want God anymore. I don't want him or his gifts. I want nothing to do with him. I want to serve Satan. I want to be a Muslim or a Satanist or a Buddhist or something else. Well, I mean, Jesus isn't talking about that contingency. He's telling her something that is applicable to her right there at that moment. If you want the water I can give you, it will become this fountain in you. Okay, well, that's true. Whether he believed that it unconditionally remains a fountain in her, even if she totally becomes an unbeliever and an atheist. No, he didn't. I mean, I don't think he believed that at all. He certainly doesn't say that. So, you know, he is talking about a one-time thing, it looks like. If you drink this water, you won't have to thirst. He said you won't thirst, but the reason you won't thirst is because you'll have this fountain in you. So the question becomes, does that fountain remain in you if you renounce Christ? Because Chris knew that when I'm saying that you can depart from Christ and you can pass from being a believer and a Christian and a saved person to another state where you're not a Christian and not a saved person, he knew very well I wasn't saying you lose your salvation when you sin. I don't believe that. I think all Christians, unfortunately, sin sometimes, but they shouldn't. But the loss of salvation, if it can be had at all, comes deliberately. It's not just by being weak and stumbling and falling into sin you've lost your salvation. Jesus said that, you know, no one can pluck us out of his Father's hand. We can be fooled, we can be tripped up, we can be deceived into sin, but no one can take us from God. Only we could do that. The sheep in the context of John 10, where he talks about no one takes them from my Father's hand, sheep can wander off. But he describes in the verse in John 10, just before the one about, you know, his Father's hand, it says, my sheep hear my voice and they follow me. Now that's present tense. You know, my sheep are following me. My sheep are hearing me. That's who are my sheep. What if a person stops hearing him and following him? Well, then they don't qualify as sheep anymore. That's not the definition of a sheep. The definition of sheep is someone who hears him and follows him. We're not static entities. We are dynamic entities. We have to make decisions every day of whether we'll listen to God or not, whether we'll follow God or not. I'm not saying it's so difficult that we have to recommit every day or else it may slip out of our hands. I mean, if you make a true commitment to Christ, that's a lifetime commitment you're making. But just like marriage is a lifetime commitment, people, when they make that commitment, if they take it seriously, they'll stay married for a lifetime. But some people who've made that commitment and maybe even meant it at one time, they break down under temptation and they cave in and they divorce. That's not okay, but it's a possibility. Likewise, if you make a commitment to follow Jesus and be loyal to him, if it's real, that's what you'll attempt to do every day. But it doesn't mean you could never wander off over time, be led astray. There's all kinds of warnings against that in the Bible. So it's obviously possible. But the question is that Chris and I were debating. He was saying even if you are led astray, even if you're led off into atheism or Satanism, if you accepted Jesus once, you're saved anyway. And I didn't bring this up, but I thought about bringing up a case of a man I actually knew, a friend of mine who's a Christian musician. He had a brother who was unsaved. They both came out of really, they were both had really hard backgrounds, drugs and alcohol, all that stuff. And one night, my friend led his brother to the Lord. His brother was weeping, repenting of his sins, prayed for Christ to save him and so forth. And my friend came to me and said, oh, my brother just got saved last night. He described it. It sounded like a very dramatic conversion. But then the next day, somebody said to my friend's brother, oh, I heard you came to Christ, you gave life to Christ yesterday. He said, who, me? No way. That didn't happen. In other words, he renounced Christ the very next day. Okay, so according to my opponent in the debate, he would have said, well, he did get saved, and he'll die saved, even though he renounced Christ the next day and hasn't professed Christ at all. He had a few hours where he was believing and repentant and serious. So he's saved forever, even though he walked away from Christ the very next day. That's a case I actually know of. I'm sure there's plenty of others, but that was a very dramatic case. I've known many Christians who served God for a while and then became totally anti-Christian. To say that someone who's anti-Christian is still saved is absurd. And Chris, my opponent, was saying, even if you deny Christ and he denies you, like he said he would, you're not lost. He's just denying you the right to have rewards and so forth. And this is usually what they say when they say, you know, you can't lose your salvation. They say, well, you can lose your rewards. Well, okay, but isn't salvation a reward also? If he says, no, it's a gift, well, everything's a gift. Every reward is a gift. Every breath we take is a gift, salvation being among them. But if you can lose the benefits that are yours by birthright as a Christian by going the wrong way, who's to say that the essential connection to God and salvation isn't one of those benefits that could be lost along with all the others? Well, there's just people who want to believe otherwise. The ones who are very strongly emotionally attached to the once saved, always saved doctrine are typically either people who have fallen away from being Christians and they hope they go to heaven anyway, or they're apparently very weak Christians who are afraid they might fall away and they hope that, you know, even if they do, they'll be saved, or they are the parents of people who have fallen away. I've often found that the mothers and fathers of backslidden Christians are the ones who are very emotionally attached to this doctrine. Yeah, but being emotionally attached to a doctrine doesn't make it true. The Bible doesn't teach it, and that's just the point. All right, Michael. Hey, thank you for your call, brother. Good talking to you. Tom from Portland, Oregon. Welcome. Hey, Tom.
2: Yeah, hi, Steve.
0: Hey, good to hear from you.
2: Yeah, good to hear from you, Ted. I have a question about the Nephilim and about the fallen angels. I'm just wondering, what does the Bible say about the origin of demons, if it says anything at all, and unclean spirits? And are they fallen angels, or are they Nephilim? And what are the Nephilim, if the Bible talks about them? What are they? And I'm just wondering, if they're not on the earth, are they in the abyss? And how do they make doctrines of demons, and how do they spread them? So that's my question.
0: Wow, that's a big subject. I'll answer it as briefly as I can, but I will say this. I won't have covered everything in depth, unfortunately. You can go after this call. You can go to Matthew 7:13.com, Matthew 7:13.com, and look up Nephilim. And what Matthew 7:13 is, it's a topical index of about 30,000 past calls from this radio show, arranged in a topical index. You just look up the topic, and all the calls from the past 12, 15 years or so are cataloged there. So if you look up Nephilim, you'll get the bigger, you'll get more answer from me. Also, I do have a series at our website under topical lectures called Spiritual Warfare, and I do talk about demons. I do talk about origin of Satan, things like that there. But I'll give you a short answer here. The short answer is that the Bible really doesn't have a passage that sets out to tell us who the demons are or where they came from. The term evil spirit is used interchangeably in the Gospels with the term demon. So we know they're spirits, and we know they're evil. Now, some people say that Satan was an angel, a great angel, one of three archangels, some people have said, and had a third of the other angels kind of under his command, and that when he rebelled against God and was thrown out of heaven, this third of the angels that were with him also were cast out, and they became the demons. Now, I want to say, I can't say that didn't happen. All I can say is the Bible doesn't say that it did. There's nothing in the Bible that describes that happening. If anyone says, where do we get the idea that a third of the angels fell with Satan? It comes from one verse. It's in Revelation 12, 3 or 4, I think it's verse 4, where it talks about the dragon. It says, with his tail, he dragged a third of the stars of heaven and cast them to the earth. Okay, so the dragon's tail drags a third of the stars from heaven. Now, are those the angels? Well, maybe. What time frame are we looking at here? Well, in the context, it's while he's waiting to kill the male child of the woman, who is the Messiah. This is back, I have a chapter on this in my book, Empire of the Risen Son. Book 1, chapter 7, has an extensive discussion of Revelation 12. But the point here is that the stars are not identified as angels. In fact, the idea of a person or someone are casting stars to the ground is from Daniel chapter 8 and verse 10. And you know, anyone who reads Daniel and Revelation knows there's a lot of borrowing of imagery from Daniel and from other Old Testament prophets in Revelation. But the only other place that talks about angel, that stars being cast to the ground, as it is in Revelation 12, is in Daniel 8:10, where Antiochus Epiphanes, around 167 B.C., is said to have cast some of the hosts of heaven, that is the stars, to the ground and trampled on them. So now he didn't cast any angels down, but he did horrible things to the righteous Jews. In Daniel, the stars usually represent righteous people, not angels. Because in Revelation 12, it says those who turn many to righteousness will shine like the stars forever. So in my opinion, Revelation is probably borrowing the imagery from Daniel. And in Daniel, it's not it's not angels that are cast down. It's righteous people that are like compared to stars. And so it's possible that Revelation 12 also is speaking of Satan casting down religious righteous people, as he did, in the persecution of the faithful Jews under the under Antiochus and under the Romans and so forth. Anyway, what I'm saying is the one verse in the Bible from which everybody has taken this idea that a third of the angels fell is by no means an obvious reference to angels falling at all. And certainly not saying that this happened, that they were the demons or whatever. Now, I'm not saying that the fallen angels are not the demons. They may be. Although in 2 Peter 2, verse 4, and Jude, verse 6, I think it is, it tells us that some angels have fallen, but it does say that those angels who fell are kept in chains under darkness, awaiting the judgment of the great day, which raises serious questions as to whether they're out and about doing the demonic stuff that demons did in the Bible. You know, if we're not given much information about that, but I mean, the fact that there are fallen angels is mentioned, but that they are chained up waiting for the judgment is also said in the same places that we learn of their existence. So it's hard to note whether we're to identify those with the demons or not. Now, you mentioned the Nephilim. The Nephilim are mentioned only twice in the Bible. The word is found in Genesis 6 and then in Numbers chapter 13. In Genesis 6, it says, the sons of God saw the daughters of men, that they were beautiful to look at, and they took wives of them as many as they chose. And it says there were Nephilim in the earth in those days. And but then it says, and also after that, when the sons of God came into the daughters of men, and children were born to them. Now, there were Nephilim in the earth in those days, and apparently in the days before those marriages took place, and also after those marriages took place. In other words, there's nothing in Genesis 6 that actually says that the Nephilim were the products of those marriages. They were contemporary with those marriages taking place. There were Nephilim in the world in those days, and also after that, you know, after those marriages took place, which means that the first reference is before that. So anyway, it's hard to say that the sons of God and the daughters of men produced the Nephilim. They may have, but it sounds like it's saying there were Nephilim before then too. Now, we will say this too. Whatever Nephilim there were in the earth in the days before Noah's flood in Genesis 6 would have been wiped out in the flood. And yet, in Numbers 13, the Nephilim were seen again in the Promised Land when the spies that Joshua sent in came back. They said, we saw the Nephilim there and the Anakim. Now, the Anakim were giant people. We know of them from a number of other places. Some of the Canaanite cities were populated by the Anakim. And the Nephilim are mentioned alongside them. Nephilim probably... No one knows how to translate it exactly, but giants is the main way it's translated. There's no suggestion in the Bible that they were superhuman beings any more than Goliath, who also was a giant, he wasn't superhuman either. Just genetic giants, and there have been genetic giants in various times, of course, and lands. There's some pretty big people in the NBA right now, not quite as big as Goliath, but some pretty big ones. So, I mean, we don't have any reason to say that they are demons, or even that the sons of God who married the daughters of men were demons. They could have been. They're certainly, sons of God are mentioned in lots of connections in the Bible, sometimes referring to, to the leaders of Israel, sometimes referring to godly people in general, and sometimes referring to angels, as in the book of Job, it would appear, the sons of God that gathered before God. Appear to be angels, although some people think not. The point is that sons of God is ambiguous enough. It's used more than one way. It's used several ways in the Bible. Even we are called sons of God in the New Testament. There's no necessity of saying the sons of God were angels. They may have been, but this is all ambiguous stuff. The idea that the sons of God were angels and they married the daughters of men and produced Nephilim as their offspring comes from the book of Enoch. You know, obviously the story he's referring to is in Genesis 6, but there's no place in the Bible that tells us that those sons of God were angel things or that the Nephilim were their offspring. But the book of Enoch, which appeared about two centuries before Christ, is a very fanciful retelling of some of those Genesis stories by some anonymous author who claimed wrongly to be Enoch. And he's the one who made it, who popularized the idea that the sons of God were fallen angels. And, you know, the Jews accepted this after the time of the book of Enoch. Many of them is a popular book. Many Christians did too. But Enoch isn't really part of the Bible. It's not really written by an inspired author. So we don't know if the Nephilim have anything to do with the demons. There are people who hold to what's called the gap theory, and they think there was a pre-Adamic race between Genesis 1:1, which says, in the beginning God created the heavens and the earth, and Genesis 1:2, which says, and the earth was formless and void. And they say, between the time God created the heavens and the earth in verse 1, and the time it became formless and void in verse 2, there's a long history where there are other human-like things before Adam. And there was a fall there, and a flooding that destroyed them all, though we don't read of it anywhere in the Bible, but they just kind of inserted there between those two verses. And they say that the demons are the spirits of those wicked people who were judged in the, you know, prior to Genesis 1:2. Now, again, this is speculative in the extreme. And, you know, there are people who teach it. All I can say is there's people who teach several different theories about this. Each of them requires going far beyond anything the Bible actually tells us. Which is a very sad thing to have to say as for a person who likes to answer Bible questions, because people always want to know the answer to that. I want to know that. Where did the demons come from? We aren't told. One of the most notable modern cases of exorcism that was very well documented by a pastor named Pastor Blumhardt in Germany, whose case was well known by Dietrich Bonhoeffer and Karl Barth and people like that in Germany. He dealt with a woman who had thousands of demons. Took him 2 years to cast them all out. He's a Lutheran. He wasn't a Pentecostal or anything. He didn't even believe in demon possession until he had to come up against it. But took him 2 years. He got all the demons out of her. She became a normal person. It was like The Exorcist. I mean, the stuff she was doing while she was possessed makes the movie The Exorcist seem tame. Really tame. But the thing is, he held the view that the demons he's dealing with were wicked people the spirits of departed wicked people who in their lifetime had given their souls to Satan by some kind of selling their soul kind of deal, and that they were now forced to serve him in the afterlife. Again, I won't affirm that to be true. This is yet a fourth idea. So all I can say is there's lots of ideas. The Bible doesn't clearly tell us which one is correct.
2: Okay. Yeah, Steve, you there?
0: Yeah.
2: Well, one more thing. I was just wondering, does Satan have power over the weather? Like when Job's children were killed, did Satan actually send that wind to smash the house down and kill all of his children? And can Satan start fires and storms and things like that?
0: I think the way that Job records that gives the impression the answer is yes. It was when God allowed Satan to go and take Job's family and stuff that we're told this wind came and blew the house down. Sounds like it was a direct result of Satan's being released to do this. And so I'm going to say yes, Satan can control weather if God allows it. God does too, sometimes. You know, it's interesting that when Jesus was with the disciples in the boat and the storm came up and threatened to sink the boat and Jesus was asleep, the disciples woke him up, and it says he stood up and he rebuked the storm and said, "Peace, be still." Now, he also rebuked a fever once in Peter's mother-in-law, but most of the time when Jesus did miracles, he wasn't rebuking anyone. He's just doing a miracle. There's some suggestion there might have been a demonic source that he was addressing. Interestingly, the storm occurred while he and the disciples are on their way across the lake, where they would soon encounter the man of the tombs and all his demons. So some have thought that the devil was bringing that storm to avoid this encounter between Jesus and one of the devil's chief victims, knowing that Jesus would deliver him. So I think that, you know, there may be suggestion there, not altogether clear, that that storm was brought by Satan. In any case, Jesus rebuked it as if it was doing the wrong thing. Tom, I'm out of time, I'm sorry to say. We've been talking a long time. Our website's thenarrowpath.com. Thank you for joining us.
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14: 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Microsoft is cutting nearly 4,800 jobs as it restructures around artificial intelligence, saying the layoffs are not direct AI replacements. The historical film Young Washington opened with strong holiday box office results, earning an estimated $21 million over the weekend. Dozens of people from all around the world have been naturalized as U.S. citizens over the holiday weekend.
15: 74 people from 36 countries took the oath of allegiance this 4th of July. It happens every year at former President Thomas Jefferson's home, but this year was special as America turned 250 years old. The annual naturalization ceremony at the home has been taking place for more than 60 years. Also this year, New Virginia Governor Abigail Spanberger delivered remarks at the ceremony, telling the new Americans they are choosing to believe in the ideals of liberty, justice, and self-governance. I'm Rosie Rivera.
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16: The
13: KCIS Seattle area forecast this afternoon. Sunshine with highs mid-70s to lower 80s. Clear skies tonight, lows in the mid to upper 50s. Tuesday, sunny again, highs in the 70s.
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20: 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And today I have a guest who's a hero of mine. I've known him for a long time. I've done a lot of podcasts with him. And this podcast is on, well, let me just introduce it quickly. It's the 20th anniversary edition of The Privileged Planet. We've talked about The Privileged Planet on this podcast before, but this is a very important update. And of course, Jay answers the question as to whether or not Earth is a privileged planet. You know, there are some scientists who are speculating that the Earth is merely an insignificant speck of soil that is aimlessly adrift in a meaningless universe. But evidence, and you'll hear that evidence today, refutes the principle of mediocrity. And instead, it demonstrates that our Earth, well, it's singularly privileged. And it's a planet that is designed for discovery. And Jay gives a lot of reasons for that. And I'll formally introduce him in just a moment. I'll even mention his last name. But the first of those reasons is that there are unique conditions that are necessary to support intelligent life, and they turn out to provide the best overall conditions for scientific discovery. A second reason, and I put this in a memorable format in one of my books, but the second reason is that we live in the best overall age of the universe. Think about that. The best overall age of the universe to do cosmology. In our time, the cosmic background radiation that is left over from the Big Bang is readily observable. But here's the key. It won't always be like that. And that radiation confirms that the universe is not eternal, but it began in the finite past. And let me give you one more reason. I like to do things in threes. From habitability to discoverability, and these are two key words in this book. From habitability to discoverability, Earth's status in the universe is surely, absolutely, beyond a doubt, one of privilege. And if you were to reduce that to an accident of cosmic evolution, you would be short-sighted. But if you recognize it as privileged, well, that's sublime. And that's precisely why this book is titled The Privileged Planet. And it is one of my favorite books. And this is the 20th anniversary edition. And it has many additions to it. that are important. So this is a book that you can get on the web at equip.org. You can write me at Post Office Box 8500, Charlotte, North Carolina, zip code 28271. It's for those who stand shoulder to shoulder with us in the battle for life and truth. Well, let me give you Jay's last name. If you followed the podcast, you already know what his last name is. It's Richards, J.W. Richards. And he is director of the DeVos Center for Life, Religion, and Family at the Heritage Foundation. He's a senior fellow at the Discovery Institute, and he's the executive editor of The Stream. Now, Jay is incredibly credentialed. If I went over all of his credentials, it would take a while. But he is a PhD in philosophy and theology from Princeton Theological Seminary, among other things. I'm not going to go through the other things. He's contributed to many articles in the Christian Research Journal, and he's the author of 14 incredible books. Maybe it's more by now. Maybe it's 15. I don't know. 14 or 15 incredible books, including the New York Times bestsellers, Infiltrated and Indivisible, and a book titled Money, Greed, and God, which was one of my favorites. It also won a 2010 Templeton Enterprise Award. He wrote a book that I followed religiously for a long period of time, but I don't anymore. I need to get back to. When I'm looking at Jay, I'm thinking I need to get back to this book. It's titled Eat, Fast, and Feast. And then a book that is incredibly relevant to this age. It's titled The Human Advantage, The Future of American Work in an Age of Smart Machines. I mean, that's an incredible book, and I want to ask Jay a question about that in just a moment. But the book that we're talking about today is The Privileged Planet, and we're going to focus on that remarkable work. It's just come out not long ago in the updated, revised format. And so, Jay, as always, I love having you on the podcast, and you are one of my heroes. You're someone that not only does incredible writing and speaking, but you do the research that's necessary to be able to demonstrate that what you're talking about is not your own vivid predilections, but it is faith founded on a refutable fact. So thanks for being on the podcast again.
1: Oh, thank you, Hank. It's so great to be with you. So fun. I mean, we probably talked about the book 20 years ago, which is kind of scary to think. But, you know, Guillermo Gonzalez and I, when we were writing it, we actually realized, okay, the book's coming out in 2004. There's going to be a total solar eclipse in the U.S. in 2024. So maybe we'll do a 20th year anniversary edition and we'll update it. But of course, that's something you tell yourself. And then that's actually what happened. And one of the most important things that I learned in the process was that you're a lot better writer 20 years older. It's because of, when you read it, it's like, gosh, I've spent 20 years writing and trying to translate stuff for broader and broader audiences. And so what we thought would just be an update and some references ended up really being a rewrite, not to change the argument, but just to hopefully make it more accessible.
20: Before we get into The Privileged Planet, I did want to ask you a quick question on the human advantage. We're going to be in Athens in a month's time. And in this book, you talk about the future of American work in an age of smart machines. A lot of people think that it is possible for machines to replace human beings. You make the argument in that book that that will never happen. Why?
1: Because we're not machines. That's the simple answer. And so for something to entirely replace us, they would have to be everything that we are. Now, you might say, well, okay, but

0: What does that mean? And the book's really, though there's a lot of philosophy in it, it's really designed to say, okay, if that happens, here's what you need to do to prepare. And my argument is that, in fact, machines will do a lot of stuff that humans are doing right now, but there's a lot of other stuff that they won't do. And as long as we pivot to the things that are uniquely human, we will be able to do profound things, important things that are meaningful, that are work. It's just that it will look different than what it looks like now, just as the way we farm now looks different than the way it looked 100 or 200 or 500 years ago, or the way we write. If technology permanently replaced people, that is, it permanently created massive unemployment, all of human history would be this really depressing story of more and more people finding that they don't have anything to do. But that's not what happens at all. At different technological stages, what that does is maybe something that we need a lot of labor for at an earlier period, we're able to automate or develop machines so that, you know, it only takes five people to do what it took 5,000 people to do at a previous era. That doesn't mean there's nothing left to do. It means that, you know, we're creatures made in the image of the creative God. We find new and important and hopefully dignifying things to do that presuppose all the technology that sort of went before us. And so there's a bit of metaphysics in this. What are humans? Can we be reduced to machines? There's a good bit of economics. And then there's also some predictions about what I thought was and was not going to happen. And I thought, for instance, that automated long-haul trucks, that would be easier to pull off than, say, a housekeeper that's entirely robotic, because that involves complex movement through space. I'd say the biggest surprise is probably how powerful these chatbots, so-called large language models, are, how good they are. But it doesn't prove that we're machines. It doesn't mean these things are going to become conscious. It just means that we're able to develop systems that can call and sort and run probabilities on all the intelligent choices that we make. And so everything you see in Claude or in ChatGPT, is it the self? It's itself the result of human intelligence, and the data it's trained on is all information that's the result of human intelligence.
1: Stay right there. We'll be back soon to rejoin Hank Hanegraaff's conversation with Dr. Jay Richards. In the 20th anniversary revised and updated edition of The Privileged Planet, How Our Place in the Cosmos is Designed for Discovery, astronomer Guillermo Gonzalez and philosopher Jay Richards lay out remarkable evidence showing that our Earth is a privileged planet designed for discovery. To receive the 20th anniversary revised and updated edition of The Privileged Planet, How Our Place in the Cosmos is Designed for Discovery, for your gift to the ongoing work of the Christian Research Institute, call 888-7000-CRI. 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
2: 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As a result, credit card balances have never been higher, and the average credit card interest rate is over 22%. 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
5: This is Max Lucado. If anyone had a reason to be anxious, it was the Apostle Paul. Envision an old man as he gazes out the window of a Roman prison, half blind, squinting.

just to read. Awaiting trial before the Roman emperor, his future is as gloomy as his jail cell. Yet, to read his words, you'd think he'd just arrived at a Jamaican beach hotel. His letter to the Philippians bears not a word of fear or complaint, not one. Instead, he lifts his thanks to God and calls on his readers to do the same. Rejoice in the Lord always. Again, I will say rejoice. Paul's challenge is a decision deeply rooted in the confidence that God exists, that he is in control, and that he is good. Rejoice in the Lord always. You can't run the world, but you can entrust it to God. This is Max Lucado.

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2: Here again are Hank Hendergraff and his guest, philosopher Jay Richards, as they continue their conversation.
3: So everything you see in Claude or in ChatGPT, is it the self? It's itself the result of human intelligence, and the data it's trained on is all information that's the result of human intelligence. And so I just think that's the kind of fundamental reality. And the nice thing is there's this metaphysical claim that transhumanists make that machines will surpass us. The best we can do is upload ourselves to the machines. They give specific dates. And so I said, okay, great. Let's make some empirical claims and see who's right and who's wrong about this stuff.
4: Yeah, so what about the panpsychism, the idea that somehow or other there's a materialistic way in which you can explain consciousness?
3: Yeah, it seems so strange to me because, of course, as you said, panpsychism, in some ways, that would be the philosophically consistent way that transhumanists could sort of do this, that every bit of matter, you know, sort of has a little consciousness in it. And when you combine it into larger and larger structures, like a human, right, we're made up of all sorts of different cells, then there's kind of this emergent consciousness for matter. That's an interesting argument. I don't think it really works because we recognize that there's just the constituents of matter are not themselves agents in the ways that humans or even say animals are. But what's interesting is that almost all the transhumanists don't go that route. They're not panpsychists, they're not pantheists, they're materialists. And so you get someone like Ray Kurzweil, who in a sense really believes that we're machines. And so he thinks, look, you get computers working fast enough and sophisticated enough, they really can become everything we are. And then you say, okay, well, so what are you talking about? What about our consciousness? What about our agency? What about the fact that we're persons? And he will either say, well, that's something that can be uploaded, by which he ends up meaning a brain pattern. Or he says, well, who's to say that we're conscious? Maybe we're just, that's an illusion or something, which to me is, okay, you're making an argument that our consciousness and agency is an illusion. That's a pretty good argument that whatever you're thinking is seriously wrong, right? If that's your conclusion, I doubt your premise. But that's the kind of dilemma. If you're a committed materialist, you're sort of stuck because it's not like you could say, well, I believe that humans are a unique hybrid of body and soul, and the soul can somehow be detached from the body and uploaded. They never appeal to that. So they're never going to deal to a Christian anthropology. They never really even appeal to panpsychism. They're just materialists and they're inconsistent. And I think the reason they're inconsistent is because all of us, no matter what our kind of metaphysical views, if in fact human beings are this unique, we're unique creatures that are the dust of the earth and the breath of God, we are fully human and are fully material, fully spiritual at the same time. If your anthropology doesn't get that right, then you're going to go off the rails somewhere, but you're never ultimately going to be able to deny it. So even the materialist who really doesn't have a basis for believing he has freedom or agency or consciousness nevertheless presupposes it when he's not thinking about it. And so he ends up being inconsistent. And so materialists almost always end up kind of metaphysically schizophrenic, which is what I think you certainly have this in transhumanism. You have it in gender ideology, where the person is treated as a kind of disembodied gender soul that might get stuck in the wrong body. All these attempts to kind of account for humanity, but without getting the Christian and the biblical understanding of the richness of what the human person is. If you don't get that, you still have to be confronted by it because you are yourself a human person in all of its fullness. But your metaphysic doesn't really and can't really account for it.
4: Yeah, I want to get right to the privileged planet. You know, we did do the first broadcast on this back in 2004, as you mentioned. I had hair back then. You still have hair 20 years later. But what is the privileged planet hypothesis?
3: Mm-hmm. You summarized it. It's basically, here's the claim. is that those rare places in the universe where life can exist, that is the most habitable places in the universe, are also the best places overall for doing science, for scientific discovery. So observers, complex observers like ourselves, find themselves in the best places overall for observing. And so this is, you know, multiple parts of this argument are required. The first is this whole idea of habitability, that not just any old place is going to be good for life. Almost everything we learn, and everything, frankly, we've learned since in the last 20 years, I think shows that you got to get a lot of stuff at the local level, that is the kind of level of a planetary system, just right in order to have a planet that can even host life. We're not even talking about life itself. We're just talking about a planet in which life can exist and persist. And so that's interesting on its own. But you could ask this other question. Okay, if you needed to do science, you needed to discover whether the universe had a beginning. That's got to be the biggest question. How old the universe is, how it works, what the stars are, what the world is made of, what fundamental principles govern the movements of matter. All these kinds of questions you need to ask, you know, if you were going to do science. And then you say, okay, and you could pick only one place to be. Where would that be? And you run the analysis, and what you discover is the best place to be is the one place where life can exist. That's an astonishing discovery. It's one thing to say that habitable planets are very rare in the universe. It's another thing to say that there's this pervasive pattern in which the things you need to build a habitable planet also set that planet up for doing science. And science in that place can be done a lot better than the less habitable places. And it's that coincidence, that combination of the needs for life and the needs for scientific discovery together, that we think that forms a strong design argument. It's like, okay, look, if the universe is designed for discovery, that's exactly what you would expect. If you're a materialist that thinks everything is the result of blind chance and necessity, this is just, there's really no explanation for it. It's just a weird brute fact that you can't account for. So yeah, maybe this isn't a deductive proof for God's existence, but it's a pretty darn strong argument for design of the universe by an intelligence that transcends it.
4: So explain what your argument is not, because a lot of critics say that you're making the claim that Earth is unique and therefore it is designed. That's not really your argument, is it?
3: Not at all. And in fact, whether Earth or Earth-like planets are common or rare in the universe is metaphysically ambiguous. I mean, put it this way, if there's a transcendent God, as we believe, God could create the universe in a lot of ways. He could have made it just our solar system with life on Earth. He could have made it where there's habitable planets everywhere. All those things are sort of possible for God. And so it's not like theism entails either that life be rare or life be common. And so just because you discover that, okay, we've got a really big universe, maybe 10 to the 22 observable stars in the universe, the observable universe, that's a big place, a lot of potential planets around those stars. It could be, for instance, if you're a materialist, you might say, okay, well, maybe it's just really, really hard to get the conditions for life, but in a universe that's large enough, one will happen to have the conditions that life needs. Like, it's like a vast cosmic lottery. And in that one place, life will, you know, presumably evolve or appear. And that's kind of the materialist assumption. And so a materialist could be fine with life being rare in the universe, even though most materialists, for some reason, go the other way. They think, well, you know, whatever happened here must have happened countless times elsewhere because there's nothing special about the Earth. That's the general kind of drift in the debate. Nevertheless, Guillermo Gonzalez and I say, look, really kind of metaphysically, it could go either way. And so we want to know empirically whether that's true or not. And so we just think that would be a bad argument to say, okay, well, gosh, it's Earth-like planets or habitable planets are really rare in the universe, therefore God had to do it, because that's just not a great argument. I mean, there's no way else to put it. But that is what people very often thought the argument was going to be, because it takes a bit of time to explain that, no, we're building our argument on this remarkable coincidence of the needs for life and the needs for scientific discovery. We needed the rarity in order to see the pattern that, in fact, you know, compared to most of the other places and the other planets where that we actually know exist, there's just a few that actually make only one that we know of so far that can possibly host life. And so it's very interesting to discover that those very rare places are also the best places for doing science.
4: Yeah, so your argument is about the fact that Earth is habitable and it's also a perfect place for scientific discovery.
3: That's right. Yeah, or perfect in the sense that it's the best optimized sort of condition. Yeah, if you think of these things, there's lots of trade-offs, of course, that have to be made. So the best overall place, like if you can only pick one place, and you need to know things, say, about the recent past. You need to know things about the distant past. You need to know some stuff about physics, whether the universe had a beginning, all these kinds of things. Turns out there's complicated trade-offs because there's kind of competing conditions. So, for instance, if all you wanted to do is discover the background radiation, okay, well, the best place to detect that would be between galaxies, probably in intergalactic space. But you would optimize your situation to discover that one thing. That would be a terrible place to discover the laws of gravity or what happened in the recent past or to do chemistry. And so what you want is to optimize for all these kinds of competing conditions. And when you get that, that's the argument that, in fact, what you get is an Earth-like planet. You get the planet that we have.
2: 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Join us again next time when we'll continue Hank Hanegraaff's conversation with philosopher Jay Richards. 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
6: Welcome to Breakpoint, a daily look at an ever-changing culture through the lens of unchanging truth. For the Colson Center, I'm John Stone Street. An X user recently asked, is it ethical for me to charge 15% more for my rich clients? But that kind of opportunism is not surprising or unusual for non-believers. Christian business owners should constantly be taking stock in how they operate, following the example that's set by the author of Hebrews, who asked for prayer for, and I quote, a clear conscience desiring to act honorably in all things. In a chapter published years ago that was entitled Why Johnny Can't Produce Christian Scholarship, theologian John Stackhouse said that Christian scholars have to work, quote, more than twice as hard because, after all, they have to be Christian, they have to be scholars, and then they have to be Christian scholars. The same framing would apply to Christians in business. Christians must always be first and foremost Christian. Christians in business, just as in any other vocation, should be competent and excellent in their craft. And also, they have to work hard at grounding the idea of business and the practice of business in Christian assumptions about work, about people, about profit, about culture, about ethics, and other things. And so, though a Christian business must involve more than just merely being moral and ethical, it certainly does not require less. Now, the biblical book of Proverbs offers a time-tested, God-breathed roadmap to living ethically, including speaking specifically about business practices. Chief among the qualities of wisdom, of course, are honesty and fair dealing. Proverbs 9 says it's better to be poor with integrity than to be a crooked fool. Proverbs 16 says, it's better to live righteously with a little than to earn great revenues through injustice. It also says that a just balance and scales are the Lord's. All the weights in the bag are his work, end quote. And the scripture offers a sober, comforting reminder that God is Lord over heaven and earth, and that any work we have is a gift of his. He's the provider. He is just. If we orient the posture of our work around these truths, we can rest assured in his goodness and care. Thus, we need not grovel on the one end of the unemployment stream or steal for our portion on the other. Squeezing more money from a client who will not care or notice or suffer from it is obviously something considered good for business. Unless, that is, our work is seen by someone to whom we are both responsible and accountable. The Christian position is, of course, there is one by whom we are seen, from whose presence we are never able to escape. Now, Christians often struggle to see their work as being eternally significant in the same way as volunteering or quote-unquote doing ministry. Work is often viewed as something that adults have to do, and the relationship between employees and the employer as a merely transactional one. But our work in this world is not of this world. God gave work to Adam and Eve, even in paradise, and portions of Isaiah, 2 Timothy, Revelation, and elsewhere all suggest that we'll also work in the new heavens and new earth, enjoying the labor of our hands and the presence of God. And so, our work here can also be a reflection of that, a foretaste of that, a means to glorify God. For the Colson Center, I'm John Stone Street with Breakpoint. A special thanks today to Ira and Alice of Colton, California. Thank you for being a cornerstone monthly partner of the Colson Center. 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Today's Breakpoint was co-authored with Haley Wilson. And for more resources or to share this commentary with others, go to colsoncenter.org/radio.
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8: 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You're incredible. You're going to fit in. You're going to make it. I believe you can do it. I believe that comes from parents, and parents need to be speaking that into their children.

0: 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Mark is the founding pastor of New Life Community Church in Chicago, and I'm Wayne Shepherd. Today, as we move into our series, Restored, we're going to be continuing our discussion on pressing past parenting problems. 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Right now, let's jump into today's study. We're in the book of Ephesians, chapter 6, and the message begins now.
1: Number 2. We create a family culture of mentoring and maturity. Write this down. Fathers, this is husbands and wives, do not exasperate your children. Instead, bring them up in the training and the instruction of the Lord. So the Apostle Paul is saying you have to create a culture of honor, but you can't create a culture of honor in such a way with such a strong, hard hand that it makes your children become angry at you and embittered against you, because then they will become discouraged and they won't want to follow God and they won't want to follow you and they won't want to move on in the direction that you've called them to move on. I believe we live in a society where there are a lot of young, angry men. All you have to do is read the news in Chicago and you'll see there's a lot of angry young men that are taking violence to the street and shooting people. The Bible says, do not turn your kids angry. We could talk about having more police on the streets of Chicago, and I believe that's important, but I don't believe that's really the key to the problem. We could talk about having better opportunities for education in Chicago, and I believe that's important, but I don't believe that's the key to the problem. We could talk about economic development in our neighborhoods and greater opportunities for jobs, and I believe that's really important, but I don't believe that's the root of the problem. I believe that the root of the problem of the anger that exists and violence in Chicago starts in the household in which our young people are being raised and the engagement of fathers and mothers in their lives and destinies. The police superintendent can't make a 16-year-old boy know who he is and not be angry against society, but a father can. And let me tell you how that works. So the Bible says, do not exasperate your children. In other words, do not make them angry. There are certain kind of parenting styles that make our children angry at us. Here's a couple things. He says, don't make them angry, but instead bring them up in the training and instruction of the Lord. He says, don't make your children angry and frustrated with you, but instead mentor them in the ways of God. So let me just explain the contrast there, and let me tell you a couple of things that we do to provoke our children to anger. In his commentary in Colossians, MacArthur lists 9 habits that parents engage in that tend to bring out anger in their children. How do we exasperate our children to make them angry? Number 1, overprotection. Overprotective parents never allow their children any liberty. They have strict rules about everything, no matter what their children do. Overprotective parents do not trust them. Rules without relationship tend to generate rebellion. You may have been raised in a super strict household where the rules were very, very strong, very, very enforced, and oftentimes children without strong relationship, they rebel against strong rules where there has been very little relationship there. I believe that there's a balance between the mother and the father, and I believe, by the way, sometimes single mothers tend to be more overprotective because oftentimes they're trying to make up with a father and a mother, and they become overprotective of their sons or daughters. I remember when we were raising our children when they were pretty young. My son, I remember this instant for some reason in my mind, going to the park and my son Josiah getting on a swing set, and my wife was telling him, grab with both hands, don't go too high, watch it, those things aren't built well, it's gonna tip over, they may break, Be careful. Don't fall off. And I'm standing there saying, I bet you can go higher than that. Come on, push it higher. Go as high as you can. Now jump off the swing. You know, mothers are nurturers and protectors. And fathers give identity. And I think there's a great balance that exists there. Because if your son or daughter is never taking a risk, if you always shield them from every pain they have, if they never have to fight their own battles, if they never have to stand up, if they never, then they'll never learn to be independent. It's good for your son or daughter to have to be in a sport that they're stretched and pushed, and that's tough. Moms always want them to quit. Oh, is that hard? Quit, my mijito mio, quit. Leadership, stick-to-itiveness, toughness, because life isn't easy. And they need to know their identity, but they need to be pushed and not be overprotective. And if you overprotect someone, you're going to generate sometimes a spirit of exasperation. I say that mainly for the moms out there, but also some of the dads fall into that. Number two, favoritism. And we've talked about the damage that that can create already, looking at the life of Jacob and Esau. Number three, depreciating their worth. Many children have been convinced that what they do and feel are not important, and that is communicating to children that they are not significant. When they have something to say, if you're not listening, their opinion never matters. If they feel like they're neglected, if you're never really around to talk to them, if they're always shut up, left out of the conversation, then anger starts to build inside of them because they begin to feel like what I have to say is never important. Number four, unrealistic goals. Parents can do that by never rewarding them or never letting them feel that they have succeeded. Nothing is enough, so the children never get full approval. You know, it's very easy for us to focus on what's going wrong and not focus on what's going right. How about it? Your child comes home with a report card and they have 5 A's and 1 C-. Where do we spend most of our attention when we get that report card? Hey, we're not celebrating the A's. We're not high-fiving. Great, how'd you do that? Well, that must have been a lot of work. Well, that must have been hard. You must really be listening in class. We say, oh, 5 A's and 1 C-. Let's talk about that C-. How did you get that C-? And what did you do? And what did you not handle? You're smarter than that. How come you need to, do you need a tutor to get you beyond this? You really need to work on this. Wait a second. We focus all our attention on what's not right, but very little attention on what is right. And I believe there needs to be a healthy balance between correction and encouragement that exists within our household. And so setting realistic goals that they can achieve and then rewarding them with that. Number five, failing to show affections. Parents need to communicate love to their children, both verbally and physically. Failing to do so will discourage and alienate a child. I've discovered, especially with men, but not exclusively with men, that some men have a real hard time showing verbal affection and physical affection to their children. If you were raised in a household where your father was tough, was unaffectionate, not verbally complimenting to you, then chances are that you will begin to lead your household having a hard time showing affection and encouragement to your children. On our men's encounter retreat, I've talked about this. And you don't know how many men have come to me confessing and weeping, I don't know how to show affection to my children. I had one man come to me and said, I never heard once my father tell me, son, I love you and I'm proud of you. He never hugged me. He never showed any kind of physical affection for me. And he said, I have to be honest with you. With weeping, he told me this. He said, I have 3 daughters. I've never told my 3 daughters that I love them. I can't remember the last time I've hugged them. It's awkward for me. It's not natural for me. And I said, brother, it may not be natural, it may be awkward, but I'm going to tell you something. Your daughters need it. They need to hear a verbal affirmation, because if they're not getting it from you, the man in their life, I can guarantee you they're going to run and try to get it from some other man in their life if it's not their father. So you better learn to do that and love them quickly. It's a generation cycle that needs to be broken. Some of you men need to understand. You may say, well, that's just not me. I'm not verbal. Well, learn to be verbal. Start learning affirmation. Start learning to tell your children that you care about them. Start learning to hug and show physical affection to your children that need it.
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1: Number six, lack of standards. This is the flip side of overprotection. When parents fail to discipline or discipline inconsistently, children are left on their own. They cannot handle the kind of freedom that they begin to feel, and they begin to feel insecure or unloved. When you overprotect, you can smother. When you have no boundaries and no rules that they have to follow, then you do the same kind of damage of insecurity in their life. I remember years ago that some educational psychologists did an experiment on children. And they had a fence around a playground, and they noticed with the fence around the playground that the children would play, and they would go to the edge of the playground and play and felt safe to go to the very edge of the fence. But when they took the fence out, they realized that the children would cluster in the center of the playground because they didn't feel safe on the edges of the playground. Are you tracking with me? Boundaries in your children's life make them feel secure as to how far they can go. Oh, will they push up against it? Yeah. Will they say, I want to climb over the fence? Yeah. Will they say they hate the rules? Probably so. But let me tell you, your children, especially as they're younger, they need some firm boundaries in their life, or they will feel insecure, and it will do damage to their life to not to have clear boundaries. Can I tell you something else about your children? We live in a world where in the past, you pretty much could secure what came into your household by the influences that came in your front door. We live in a world now where the world has absolute total access to come into our front door, and where strip clubs can come into our front door, where every kind of pornography that you can imagine can come into our household, not in the form of a person, but via the form of internet. We live in a world now where you need to monitor your children's internet access. If you have a 13-year-old boy in your house and he has unlimited access to internet, I can guarantee you he's dabbling in pornography. You cannot be a young boy with high hormonal curiosity, kicking into pure puberty without boundaries in your life that you're not going to be experimenting out there if no one's monitoring your internet. Parents, get involved. You need to know what they're checking. You say, well, I don't know about that computer stuff. Learn about it. Find someone that does. Learn to check history. Learn to put covenant eyes on your computer. There's a lot of things that you can do to secure, to make sure that there is security so that your son or daughter is not being exposed to every kind of thing. Listen, you need to be on that because you are allowing your child to be exposed. You need to have boundaries around their life that protect them, especially when they're younger. Number seven, criticism. I heard someone quote in a book called Between Parent and Child. They said, a child learns what he lives. If he lives with criticism, he does not learn responsibility. He learns to condemn himself and to find fault with others. He learns to doubt his own judgment, to disparage his own ability, to distrust the intention of others. And above all, he learns to live with a continual expectation of an impending doom. Parents, let me give you one other thing that really causes children to get enraged or angry. When your child is continually criticized and when there's negativity in the household. Now I'll have to admit this. How many of you have teenage sons or daughters or junior high sons or daughters? Okay. If you have a teenager or a junior high, it seems like you're always telling them, do this, do this. How come you're not doing this? Clean up your room. Do your homework. Can you please put the dishes in the dishwasher or clean them? I'm not the maid in the house. How many times do I have to tell you to do your homework? I can't believe that you left all your dirty clothes out in the hallway. Would you please get out the trash? How many times do I have to tell you to put out the trash? I can't believe you tracked mud in the house and didn't clean it up. Hey, do I look like a maid to you? How many of you have had those kind of conversations? And it may feel to you like every time you talk to them, you're getting on your kids about something. And I want to challenge you. Because if you've ever been around someone that's always getting on your case, if you've ever had a boss that was always getting on your case, you just don't want to hang around them because you feel like every time I'm around them, they're pointing something out negative. And you wonder why your kid, as soon as you walk in the house, they go up to the room, close their door, and turn on their music. You say, mijito, I'm here. And they don't just want to talk to you. And you're like, why not? And so I want to challenge you to make sure that there's a healthy balance between telling them what they need to do and affirming who they are. You're going to have to look for times to affirm them. You're going to have to find opportunities to encourage them. You're going to have to wait until you just kind of let them know you like them. I believe that young teenagers have an incredibly sensitive identity, and they're asking themselves constantly this question, do I fit in? Am I going to make it? And I think they need as many people in their corner telling them, hey, I like you. You're incredible. You're going to fit in. You're going to make it. I believe you can do it. I believe that comes from parents, and parents need to be speaking that into their children. The last two ones are neglect. Your kids need some time with you if you're going to mentor them. And excessive discipline. When you discipline them in anger, or when you discipline them out of frustration, or you discipline them in excess, that also can create anger in their lives. Let me give you one little tip on this. If you are angry and at your wit's end, do not discipline your children at that time. Send them to their room until you can calm down. And when you've calmed down, then you can go. When you're in your right mind, then you can discipline them. But don't discipline them when you're angry, because it will be excessive in your voice, in your actions. Do not discipline them when you're angry. When you're out of control, then your discipline will be an out of control discipline. So prevent that by never disciplining them when you're angry. Send them to their room and then deal with them later. Amen? And then lastly, The Apostle Paul says, bring them up in the training and instruction of the Lord. Proverbs 22, verse 6 says, train up a child in the way he should go, and when he is old, he will not depart from it. Now, it doesn't tell us what's going to happen in the meantime between when he's young and when he's old. Sometimes they may go astray. Sometimes they may get off course. But it says, when he is old, oh, thank God, he will not depart from it. It never says that he's not going to be a prodigal. She's not going to be a prodigal. It never says that they may not go astray, have to wrestle. But it says that when you plant in a child's heart and life what they should do, that you're not wasting your training and your discipline in their heart, soul, and life. Because one day they will come back to it. And I believe that. Train up a child in the way he should go, and when he is old, he will not depart from it. I want to close with this, just a last stretch here. And I know I've talked about a lot, but I think this is really important. The Apostle Paul says, bring them up in the training and instruction of the Lord, that's spiritual mentoring. In Deuteronomy chapter 4, verse 9, it says, only be careful and watch yourself closely so that you do not forget the things that your eyes have seen, and let them fade from your heart as long as you live. Teach them to your children and to your children's children after them. Training has to do with corrective discipline. Instruction has to do with teaching them that which they need to learn and observe to make it in life. Yeah, so there you've heard it, parenting tips from the Word of God. And so let me just remind you, if you're a parent right now struggling with raising your children, I want to give you three quick tips that can make a huge impact. Number one, parents, actually sit down at the table with your kids and have a meal together at least four times a week. Turn off the television, all electronics. I want to encourage you, husbands, initiate it.
2: Yeah.
1: It is tough to do, but you know, the benefits of it are extraordinary. Kids are less likely to get in drugs, mm-hmm. less likely to have suicidal ideation. There's incredible benefits from just sitting down as a family. Number two, find something your kids love to do it and do it with them.
2: Right.
1: This is really about relationship. And having those conversations with my boys, it was, they love to work out. And so I use that as an excuse to connect with them. And number three, pray over your children and speak words into their life and who they will be. This is so powerful, Wayne. There's something compelling about speaking words into your children about who they are, who they're growing up to be, what their destiny is like. They really need to hear it from
2: you. Yeah, we cannot lose sight of that as a parent. We must do that.
1: Yeah, so those are three quick tips that I think can make an extraordinary impact on your kids. Fairly easy to apply, and you can start today.
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13: USA Radio News, I'm Ron Warner. Publix has recalled one lot of frozen organic blueberries after 12 confirmed E. coli illnesses linked to the product. Fuel shortages are spreading across parts of Russia following continued Ukrainian drone strikes on refineries. Officials say supplies are being managed as repair efforts continue. Microsoft is cutting nearly 4,800 jobs as it restructures around artificial intelligence, saying the layoffs are not direct AI replacements. The United States continues its World Cup run tonight.
14: The team battles Belgium in the round of 16 from Seattle. The Stars and Stripes got great news from FIFA as Valerian Balogun had his suspension overturned and is now eligible to play in the pivotal match. The star forward received a red card in last week's game against Bosnia, which usually carries an automatic suspension for the following game. The U.S. is trying to make its first quarterfinals appearance at the World Cup since 2002. I'm Monica Nelson.
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15: Ruth Kramer with Mission Network News. Maharashtra is on the verge of becoming India's 13th state with an anti-conversion law. The state government has already approved the bill, and lawmakers are expected to give it final approval soon. Raina Miller with Mission India says amid increasing persecution, they see God moving, and families are still choosing to follow Jesus. Pray for growth for the Indian church. And 40 Indigenous young adults are on a journey this July to share Jesus with Native America in what Brad Hudgecraft of Hudgecraft Ministry calls a summer of hope. They'll travel to 10 different communities to host events and share their stories. Walls have come down in past summers of hope as the team shares who Jesus really is to many who've never heard. Leaders weep after events, desiring that Native peoples would know Jesus. Pray for boldness and protection for the team, and pray for a great harvest. Find your place in the story at missionnews.org. 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I'm Ruth Kramer.
8: The KCIS Seattle area forecast this evening, mostly clear with lows in the mid to upper 50s. Tuesday, sunny again, highs in the 70s. Wednesday, cloudy with a slight chance of rain in the morning, then partly sunny. Highs on Wednesday, upper 60s to mid 70s.
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11: Good afternoon. Today we're looking at a little bit busier of a day on the roads with the World Cup match between the U.S. and Belgium starting at 5 today. With that said, let's take a look at the roads. In Seattle on South 5, there's an accident blocking the on-ramp on Boylston Avenue East. Traffic is backed up to Lake City Way. In Seattle on South Highway 99, traffic is slow from Virginia Street till you get past Lumen Field. Also, due to the soccer match, Alaskan Way is closed north and southbound between Elliott Way and Spring Street. Traffic is from the prayer community at KCIS. No matter what you're facing, you don't have to pray alone. 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
18: 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Friends, this is Janet Parshall. Thanks so much for choosing to spend the next hour with us. 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

0: friends. Welcome to In the Market with Janet Parshall. Thank you so much for choosing to spend the hour with us. I greatly appreciate it. And if you ask me what are my favorite kind of interviews, having done this for decades here in the shadow of the nation's capital, people always expect me to say some member of the cabinet or president or some senator or some congressman, somebody you know that shows up on those Sunday morning talk shows. And I've certainly had my fair share of those conversations. And I'm very, very appreciative of the opportunity to visit with those individuals. I truly am. I want to know about their worldview. I want to know why they think the way they do and what their goals are now that they've stepped into the role of public servant. And they are fascinating conversations. But those are not my favorite conversations. Fascinating, yes, but not my favorite. My favorite conversations are always the ones where I can just sit and listen to someone who will tell me who they were, but who they are now, because their life has been completely and totally transformed, not just temporally here on planet Earth, but eternally. There's been a dramatic redirection. They had an encounter with Jesus. And we almost struggle with that question. Who is Jesus? Is he exactly who he said he is? Or as C.S. Lewis said, is he a man who's a liar, a lunatic, or poached eggs for a brain? We all have to answer that question. You cannot ignore the person of Jesus. So either he said he is exactly who he is, or you ignore him. And some would say you do so at your own peril. So what happens when you're going about your life questioning everything around you and you suddenly discover that not only do you not have the answers, your heart is empty and the bottom drops out of your life? Well, that's just a little sneak peek at the conversation you're going to hear this hour. So pull up a chair, make yourself comfortable, and come with me on a journey as we discover exactly who Adrienne Lee Johnson is. She was raised by loving secular parents in Santa Monica, California. She got a master's in professional writing from the University of Southern California. She was the co-owner of, and I hope I say this correctly, Notabi. That's a writing business specializing in family legacy documents and grant proposals. She got a $50 million grant for the National Boy Scouts of America. By the way, that's the largest donation in that organization's 100-year history. She went on to become a trust and estate paralegal at a top LA law firm. But then something happened in her life, and she left all of that. And now what she wanted to do is step into the marketplace of ideas. She wanted to influence and occupy. She wanted to, with all the stuff that's being bought and sold out in that marketplace, she wanted to advance ideas that she felt were true and right and compassionate and helpful for the people around her. So she stepped into the role as chief of staff at Prager University. And she now sits at the right hand to the CEO, and she helps oversee a whole bunch of projects and a growing staff of nearly 100 employees. If you've not seen the videos that Prager University puts out, you're truly missing something. They are wonderful. You know, when we step into the marketplace of ideas, if I might be so bold, particularly as followers of Jesus Christ, I don't ever want to produce shabby goods. I want to show the world that you can walk and talk at the same time as a follower of Jesus. I want to prove beyond a shadow of a doubt that faith and reason are not mutually exclusive and that science and religion are not at war with one another. But that means you better be on your A game, because the world is constantly going to put out their A game. But in the end, they've got straw man arguments. They're hollow. They fall under their own weight. So what I love about PragerU is that they cover a wide variety of topics, but always they do it in a five-star capacity. And these videos are terrific. I point that out to you particularly because you can watch Adrienne's video while she explains why she is no longer an atheist. Adrienne, what an honor to meet you. You're going to give me something. I can't give it back. It's an hour of your time. I know you must have steam coming out of your ears, all the things that you're doing as you're sitting there as the chief of staff at PragerU. So thank you for this gift. I can't give it back, but I'm so looking forward to getting to know you in a deeper fashion. Tell me first what it was like growing up in Santa Monica, California. What was life like as a kid in your house?
1: Thank you so much for having me. And it was a great introduction. I just want to say, for all of that content that you mentioned, and just thank you for all of your kind words, anybody and everybody can watch it totally for free at PragerU.com. Mm-hmm. Regarding my growing up, I grew up raised by loving secular parents in Santa Monica, California. They were very attentive. I was an only child, but we didn't have a lot of structure. We didn't have a lot of moral boundaries. There really was no God in our home. There was no formal religion. I had been exposed to some things like, you know, in our culture and just in society.

0: He was so taken aback by my directness that he just looked at me and said, no, he isn't. And at the time, even as a four-year-old, I was relieved because in my mind, it didn't make sense. It didn't logically make sense that one person could fly all over the world in one night and deliver all these presents. And so even at a really young age, I wanted everything to be rational and logical. And I just didn't think that religion or, you know, spirituality of any kind was rationale. So I just rejected it all.
1: You say in your own bio that you reached that that decision that there was nothing to do with God, that the supernatural, you didn't buy into that, by the age of 9. Now, Adrian, I have to tell you that just early on into our conversation here, that tells me that God gave you a very sharp mind. You were looking for answers, and you were looking for the answers to the big questions that God has placed in the heart of every single one of us. I find that absolutely fascinating. Were you raised in a house where they're kind of pursuing the bigger questions, those deeper philosophical conversations were commonplace, or is that just germane to how you're hardwired?
0: I think it was a bit of both. I think that I was raised by a father who was very, very intellectual and very cerebral. He had a PhD in international relations, and he and I would have discussions even going back to a young age. He always talked to me like an adult, even when I was a child. And my mother was sort of new age, but I got a lot of that, those thinking about big ideas and big questions from my dad.
1: Wow. Wow, that's so cool. Adrian Johnson is with us. We're going to walk along with her on her story, who she was, but more importantly, who she is today. Call somebody. These are the best kind of stories in the world, because if it can change Adrian, if it can change me, it can change you. Back after this.
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3: 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Hi, I'm Barry McGuire, author of Ignite Your Life, explaining how you can have wholehearted faith regardless of your circumstances. For the first time in 53 years, New York Knicks fans celebrated an NBA Finals championship. It was a moment of extreme excitement as fans flooded the streets to celebrate a long-awaited victory. But sadly, what should have been a joyful occasion was overshadowed by destruction, vandalism, and chaos. That contrast reminds me of what's happening in America today. We all want a stronger nation, but too often we contribute to division. 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
1: 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We have the pleasure of spending the hour with Adrian Johnson. She currently is the chief of staff at Prager University, PragerU. And I'm telling you, I'm going to say exactly what Adrian said. Excellent, thought-provoking materials, particularly if you have someone whose worldview isn't really concretized in those transcendent ideas of right and wrong and good and evil. And there are all kinds of people who tell their stories there. And Adrian was one of those people, and I found her, and I'm so glad that we get to spend this time together. So again, I'm extremely impressed, raised in this thought-provoking house. Household, and as a 9-year-old, you're doing a lot of deep thinking about a lot of things. I have to ask, you pursued, when you decided to go to school, a career in writing. Is there a reason for that? And when you say professional writing, for people who don't understand, how does a professional writing degree differ from just saying you got a degree in writing?
0: at the University of Southern California, where I got my master's degree in professional writing, it was sort of a specialized degree. I guess it's similar to sort of an MFA, a master's in fine arts, but this master's

0: master's in professional writing had different focuses. So you could focus in screenwriting and playwriting, fiction, and what I focused in was nonfiction. I always wanted to be a nonfiction writer. In fact, at the time when I went to grad school, my fantasy back then was sort of to be the next Ann Coulter. I wanted to be somebody who would write and comment on society and politics. That was always my passion. Well, I shouldn't say always. It became my passion when I was an undergrad in college at the University of California, Santa Barbara, when I was a spiked purple hair, tattoo covered, tongue pierced young woman. But I was very libertarian and even conservative in my beliefs. And I wanted to comment on society and politics. That really became my passion. And so I wanted to pursue a career in writing because I thought that was, you know, perhaps at the time the best way to do that.
1: So you had something to say and you wanted to learn how to say it the best way you could. But the Bible says out of the overflow of the heart, I love the translations that say out of the abundance of the heart, the mouth speaks. So I want to get to what got you to the place where it was spiked purple hair and tats. So back up to age 9, you had, and I love this, I quote this all the time, I reference Blaise Pascal's The God-Shaped Void. You call it rightfully what he did, the infinite abyss. There's that hole in the heart that God puts there. You were plugging all kinds of things in there, but as Pascal points out, the only thing that fills it is that relationship with God through Jesus Christ. So tell me about that journey from 9 to that master's degree. What sort of things were you trying on that you thought would fit?
0: Yeah, that's exactly right. I, of course, did not realize this at the time, but I had this hole in my heart. I was trying to fill this void with other things, mostly with approval and affirmation from other people. So I wanted to be popular. I wanted to be cool. I wanted to be one of the cool kids. I started drinking and smoking and doing drugs at a very young age, at the age of 12. I started experimenting. I started being sexual with boys because that's what the cool kids did. And so I thought that's what I needed to do to get that approval and that attention. And, you know, it worked. In the interim, it worked momentarily where I would, you know, feel good about myself, but then it wouldn't last. And so then I'd have to do more. And I did things, unfortunately, as a young child where, you know, I was giving myself away. I was not treating myself as if I had value because it was more important to please another person because I thought that it would get me what I wanted and what I needed. Now, of course, none of this was conscious at the time. If you had pointed this out to me, I probably would not have understood this, or I would have disagreed and said, you don't know what you're talking about. But this is a pattern that went on for many, many years, all throughout middle school, high school, college. I basically went from one long-term relationship to another. I was often not faithful in my relationships. I often was, you know, would cheat on my boyfriends. And then when I wasn't in a relationship, I was looking for one night stands and hookups and, you know, having a lot of quote unquote fun, you know, a lot of partying, a lot of fun. And there were moments of, you know, having a good time and enjoying myself. But ultimately, it was actually very damaging and it hurt and it didn't actually work. You know, it worked it momentarily and then didn't last. And then when I was...
1: No, sorry, please,
0: go ahead.
1: No, no, please.
0: Well, I was just going to continue on that when I was about 22 and I was in grad school. So that lasted all throughout college, that you know, trying to fill that void in those ways. And then when I got to college, you know, and the thing about this kind of acting out behavior is that it gets progressively worse. What used to work doesn't work anymore. So now you have to sort of up the ante, right? You have to do even more to get more of a high. And each time the consequences are a little higher. Now I'm starting to get older. You know, you move out of mom and dad's, living under mom and dad's roof, and now you don't get to just come home at the end of the night. It's like the repercussions and the consequences are more severe. So now I'm 22, I'm in grad school, getting my master's in professional writing at the University of Southern California. And that is where I met my ex-husband, who was also a writer, was incredibly brilliant. And I thought that, you know, by us being together and us getting married, that that would be the thing that would complete me and make me happy and make me whole. But it was just another iteration of the same pattern, which again, did not work because no person can complete me or satisfy me or make me whole. He certainly couldn't. And I put him in a position, a totally losing position, you know, where he was doomed to fail because no one can be my purpose and my identity and my meaning. And so it just continued to get progressively worse until I really hit the depths of a deep, deep depression.
1: Adrian, that's a perfect place for us to stop. So let me leave you there, not in that deep, deep depression, but I'll pick that story up at exactly that point. And I just, you've said something very important, and you're talking to people right now from Guam to the Cayman Islands, of all kinds of backgrounds all across the country. And I want people to understand that very often when you're searching for significance, and by the way, that's exactly how God designed us. We are supposed to seek him, and that's where our significance will be found. Paul says it beautifully. In him, we live and move and have our being. The Bible tells us if we seek God with all our hearts, we will find him. So that seeking for significance isn't by accident, by the way. We're hardwired so that that journey will end up our finding our significance in him. But it makes sense, doesn't it, that on an earthly level, an immortal level, that we would look for that affirmation and that significance in the arms of someone who's going to make us feel good or tells us that they love us, even if it's the wrong choice, even if it's only temporary. So that hunger in the human heart, I want you to not look at that as a negative, but as a positive. Back after this.
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1: Hi, this is Janet Parshall, and you're listening to AM 630 KCIS. We're visiting with Adrian Johnson, who knows Prager University full well because she happens to be the chief of staff there, by the way. And I've got a link to her video so that you can watch her tell her story of who she was, not who she is today, but who she was. And it's an absolutely fabulous story and just reveals so much truth about who we are as fallen mortals and how desperately we need God and how he's not willing that any should perish. So you try all of these relationships. That doesn't work as well. You made the declaration at 9, Adrian, that you said there is no God. Did you dabble in any other worldviews in that interim? You talked about your mom and New Age. Did her lifestyle have any influence on some of the choices you made in this area?
0: Well, my mom was definitely New Age, and she had a room in the house that was full of stuff that I found really fascinating, more because I think it was my mom, not so much because of the significance of any of the things in there, but, you know, she had a lot of crystals, she had dream catchers, she had rain sticks, she would go to a lot of different spiritual centers, she tried a lot of different things, she used to take me, starting when I was really young, like 4 years old, to these free form dance movement events on, you know, Saturday nights. She would take me with her, a bunch of people rolling around in spandex on the floor. And I just loved it. So, you know, because she was my mom and she was fun and all that stuff was really neat to me when I was a kid, I really enjoyed it, but it didn't have any spiritual meaning to it. You know, I was always an atheist from a very, very young age. I was always an atheist. And I even was approached by someone when I was in college. I was at a coffee shop and this, you know, nice man started talking to me and I thought, oh, he was so pleasant and sweet. And then about halfway through the conversation, he mentioned Jesus. And I don't remember exactly what he said, but something about, you know, I just want you to know Jesus loves you or something like that. And at the time I was very, very put off by this. I felt very tricked. I felt that it was a bait and switch. I thought that it wasn't fair that he had been so nice and then said to me, you know, the reason I'm talking to you this way is because of Jesus. I understand now why, as an atheist, that was so offensive to me. You know, when you're in the dark and you're exposed to the light, it's very difficult to be indifferent to the truth and to the light. But at the time, I was very hostile. I was a very hostile atheist. I was a very angry and cynical atheist. I wasn't just a live and let live atheist, let's say that.
1: Looking back now, when you categorize yourself as not a passive but an active atheist, And there's a kind of, and I want to use this word judiciously, but there's a kind of a visceral response, whether it's external or internalized, but there is nonetheless a kind of measurable response there. Why do you think that was? I mean, if you were so committed to your belief that there is no God, why would some, for example, let me flip that on, as a Christian, if someone says to me, there is no God, I'm not rattled by that because I happen to believe beyond the marrow of, into the marrow of my bones and beyond a shadow of a doubt that God is very much real. So I'm not, it doesn't make me unstable to hear somebody else's view. But if you had that kind of a response looking back, why do you think that was?
0: Well, that's a really great question. I mean, personally now, as somebody who is a believer and who does believe that Jesus is, you know, the way, the truth, and the life, it makes sense to me that there would be such offense to it, because truth comes back as true. You know, like it's impossible to just be indifferent to it, even though I may have had my firm belief at the time. It was not founded on truth. You know, I thought that it was. I really did believe in it. But now, to me, after the spiritual transformation that I had, all of that footing in atheism just completely fell out from under me. So the footing wasn't really there. I thought it was at the time, but I don't think it truly was.
1: Yeah, that's a great answer. So let me go back to the fact, and you write so beautifully on your website that you had a failed marriage, you were immersed in self-loathing, and you were experiencing what you called bottomless despair. And before the break, you talked about the fact that you really hit rock bottom. You call it a clinical depression. Tell me about that season of your life.
0: Oh, yeah, it was absolutely terrible. I mean, I think looking back on it, I basically had three choices at the time. I was so miserable. I fantasized about killing myself all the time. I was completely hopeless. And the thing that was so difficult about it was that nothing externally was wrong. You know, everything on the outside actually looked quite wonderful. I was, you know, in my mid-20s, I was married to somebody who loved me, who was, you know, intelligent and committed to me. We had started a business together and it was doing quite well. You know, there was really nothing externally wrong in my life, and yet I was miserable and just wanted to kill myself. So I think I had three choices. I think I could have either gotten healthy, which my ex-husband was begging me to do, you know, please get better, please seek help, go to therapy, you know, get medication, like whatever you need to do, we'll go to couples counseling. Like, you know, he wanted me to get healthy. I had no interest in getting healthy. I was not interested in getting healthy. I only wanted to be a victim and to complain about, you know, how terrible everything was. My second option was to actually kill myself, which I thought about and fantasized about constantly. And my third option was to act out and to basically explode my life and destroy everything that I had. And that was the option that I selected. So I began an affair. I was unfaithful in my marriage. I committed adultery. This business that my ex-husband and I had together was, you know, also a victim of my blowing up my life. And my ex-husband, you know, he really, really loved me and wanted to stay with me, but he said, I cannot let you do this to me and I'm leaving you. So he had to go and be healthy. And then I was left on my own in the wreckage of what I had done and sort of woke up one day and thought, I've made a terrible mistake.
1: Wow. Adrian, you would have thought we scripted it to take a break at this point. I can't think of a more appropriate place to stop and let people think about what you said thus far. You know, I think of the saying that says, even Joseph, when he was surrounded in a pit, had nowhere to look but up. That sounds like where we find you at when we return.
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7: 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When Oshana's sons tried to address the situation, they were overpowered and beaten. Several church members were also injured. Oshana, her family, and a fellow evangelist were arrested. Though a judge granted bail and affirmed their right to meet at home, the five still face criminal charges. Some villagers confessed they had been tricked by Buddhist leaders who fabricated the claims. Pray for a favorable outcome in court and for God's favor with the surrounding community.
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9: Good afternoon. Let's take a look at the roads. In Seattle on South 5, we're still dealing with that accident blocking the on-ramp from Boylston Avenue East. Traffic is still backed up to Lake City Way. Also in Seattle on South Highway 99, traffic is still slow from Virginia Street till you get past Lumen Field. Also, due to the USA men's soccer team taking on Belgium today at 5, Alaskan Way is closed north and southbound between Elliott Way and Spring Street. Traffic is from the prayer community and KCIS. 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
5: The KCIS Seattle area forecast this evening, mostly clear with lows in the mid to upper 50s. Tuesday, sunny again, highs in the 70s. Wednesday, cloudy with a slight chance of rain in the morning, then partly sunny. Highs on Wednesday, upper 60s to mid 70s.
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1: Friends, This is Janet Parshall, and I want to take a moment to remind you that today's program is pre-recorded, so our phone lines aren't open. But I sure do appreciate your spending the hour with us. 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We're spending the hour with Adrienne Johnson. Adrienne got her master's in professional writing from the University of Southern California. She co-owned a business for a long time, a writing business specializing in family legacy documents and grant proposals. She went on to become a paralegal in a major law firm in L.A. And then she joined PragerU, where she became and is now currently chief of staff. She sits at the right hand of the CEO, and she oversees a whole bunch of projects and a growing staff. And I'm so thankful that PragerU is doing so well out there. And her video of her testimony is available for free at the time at PragerU, so I want you to check it out. But I want to, Adrienne, go right back to your story. So everything is unraveling, and you talked about the three choices that you had, and you chose to act out. That's so interesting, because I bet as people were listening, a lot of them would have said, well, you were seriously clinically depressed. I'm surprised that your option wasn't suicide, but instead you chose to act out. I want to linger here because I think, again, this is revelatory of how God has made you in a very special way. So you're a deep thinker at the age of 9. And if you're acting out, there's still spit and vinegar in you. There's still fire in you. Even if it was a destructive choice, there's still this overwhelming desire to keep going. So you talked about acting out. Philosophy 101, ideas have consequences. Good ideas have good consequences. Bad ideas, bad consequences. So what were some of the results of the choices you made in this season of acting out?
0: Yeah, well, I basically just hit rock bottom. I mean, acting out was, at the time, the option that I chose. I did not choose to get healthy, and I did not choose to end my life. But something had to change. I could not stay in the state that I was in. So when I acted out, I basically just sort of went off the rails and was, you know, having one night stands. I had an affair. I was unfaithful in my marriage. The really crazy thing was then after I completely blew up my life and changed everything. I changed where I lived. I changed jobs because I threw away my own business. And I thought that that would make me happy. And again, it didn't. It didn't last. It didn't work. And then I got it in my mind that I wanted back exactly what I had just destroyed. And that was a huge wake-up call. And I went, something is wrong with me. I mean, I think I'm crazy. I mean, this is the behavior of an insane person. I just completely destroyed my life that I had been, you know, hating and crying about for a year. And now I want it back? Like, what is, something is wrong with me. I need help. I need help. I give up. I don't know how to do this life thing on my own. And so I basically crawled on my hands and knees to support groups for people struggling with sex and love addiction. That was my sort of last ditch effort and the last place I could, I mean, where, you know, what else could I do? So I was incredibly bitter and I was incredibly ashamed that this was my life. I was now approaching 30. I was, you know, about to get divorced and living alone and going to these groups for people struggling with sex and love addiction. And I thought, this is not the life that I had planned. You know, I was always this real go-getter. I, you know, wanted, you know, had dreams and aspirations. And then that all went out the window when I hit my clinical depression and nothing meant anything. You know, no amount of success would have made me happy or given me meaning. But I was just completely at the end. I was completely at the end. And I went into these groups and I really, I don't even just believe they saved my life. I know that they saved my life. But I went into these groups and the people there said to me, you have to get some kind of spiritual practice. You have to have some kind of higher power. I don't care what it is. You can try all different kinds of stuff. You can try New Age stuff, you know, Buddhist stuff, Jewish stuff. You can go to church. You can go to temple, you know, whatever. Just do yoga, do anything, and whatever feels good, do more of that. Now, saying this to an atheist was extremely uncomfortable. I didn't want to do any of this. I didn't want to pray. I didn't want to dabble in anything. But I was in such a desperate, hurting place that I was willing to do whatever I was told. So at first, I couldn't even pray out loud. I mean, I was so embarrassed. Even when I was alone in my room or in my car, I couldn't do it because I just felt so silly, you know, talking out loud to a God that didn't exist. But when I started praying out loud, it began by saying something like, "This is stupid and I'm all alone and there's no one here and I'm only doing this because I was told to." And that's how my prayer life began, was with prayers like that. Just a real, pure, honest cry for help. Totally where I was at, you know? Mm.
1: So how do you end up in that crying out to what you think? Well, I'll take the words of a Christian writer, a great apologist, who said the God who is not there. So you're, in your mind, this is like talking to Santa Claus, going back to what you said when we started our conversation. So you're talking to a God. And that's why I thought it was so interesting that you asked about Santa Claus, because I think in your heart you were really saying, "Daddy, tell me if God is real." And being a philosopher, he probably would have had to say no at the same time too. And he would have said, "Good, I'm affirming this." Now you're broken, you're crushed. Your words, you talk about crushed bones. This is exactly where you were in life. And you're calling out to a God that you don't believe in and you're fully convinced is not there. But that's not where the story ends. How does God become real to you?
0: Well, slowly, bit by bit, I kept doing what I was told because I was just so desperate that I just kept putting one foot in front of the other. And for the first time in my life, after many, many, many years of engaging in unhealthy behavior, I was not engaging in unhealthy behavior. I was not, you know, drinking or smoking or doing drugs or having sex or anything. I was just alone, getting healthy for the first time. I did not yet believe in God, but I was sort of acting as if, you know, you tell me to meditate, I meditate. You tell me to do yoga, I do yoga. You tell me to go to church, I go to church. You tell me to go to, you know, synagogue, I go to synagogue. I'll try anything. You want me to do Buddhist chanting? I kept, especially being in Los Angeles, you know, sort of land of the new age, there were so many opportunities to do things like Kundalini yoga and Sufi healings and Buddhist chanting. And I tried all of it. You know, I just kept saying yes and just kept putting one foot in front of the other, kept taking the next indicated action. And even though it seemed silly in the beginning, there was something to this God thing. It was having a positive effect on me. I was still in a great deal of pain. This seeking period lasted many, many months, but I could tell there was something working here. This was better and different than what I had done in the past. I knew the old way wasn't going to work again. You know, I couldn't find another person to complete me and make me whole. I had tried that and I had failed many, many times. So there was something to this God thing and I just kept doing it. I was sort of I became a spiritual seeker for an entire year. I was really on this spiritual journey. By the end of that year, I was in a very open place where I didn't only want to be a spiritual seeker, I wanted to be a spiritual finder. I wanted to find it. I wanted to find the truth. I wanted more God. Now, please understand, that was an entire year-long process. That did not happen overnight. I very gradually transformed from an atheist to an agnostic. You know, at first I believed there was some kind of higher power, life force that connects all of us. But the thinking that this God would have some kind of intelligence was way too much for me to take on at the time. I could accept a life force at one point, but I couldn't accept an intelligent creator. But, you know, step by step by step, I kept getting closer and closer and closer to God. And then at the end of the year of this spiritual journey, a friend of mine invited me to see a play of The Screwtape Letters by C.S. Lewis. I had never heard of it. I didn't know what it was. but I love my friend and I love theater. So I said, yes, I'd be happy to join you. And so we went and saw this play, and I walk in and I open up the program and I go, let's see, what is this about? What am I going to watch? And the characters are God and the devil. And I suddenly went, what is this? What is this play I'm about to watch? And when I saw that play of the Screwtape Letters with Max McLean put on by Fellowship for the Performing Arts, that was the turning point in my life. That completely blew me away, completely rocked my worldview, and sparked that thing in me that had me had to at least consider Christianity as an option, which for a former atheist is the most ridiculous thing to consider. But that play was the thing that did it.
1: Well, let me just pause for a minute and just say, this is why I love my friend Max McLean so much. And it's exactly why he does what he does through the Fellowship of the Performing Arts. He knows that he will draw an audience of people just exactly like you, Adrian. People who love theater, people who are going to hear a story, the power of story to be able to introduce us to who God is and who his son is as well. And Screwtape is just wonderful because of this great dialogue back and forth between Screwtape and his protege and whether or not hell is real and whether or not God is real. What a wonderful, wonderful place for someone who is, in your words, spiritually open. So when we come back, that spark got lit, that moment of, aha, there's something here. How does that become personal to you in the person of Jesus Christ? I want to find that out when we come back. By the way, not just the video, but I want you to know that Adrienne has penned, you can tell she's a beautiful communicator. She's put it all together in a book called Rejoicing Crushed Bones, How a Chain-Smoking, Tobacco-Covered, Sexually Promiscuous, Suicidally Depressed Atheist Jew Was Transformed by Jesus. Just love that. That's why these are my favorite kind of stories. Back after this.
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1: Hi, this is Janet Parshall, and you're listening to AM 630, KCIS. We're talking with Adrienne Johnson, who is chief of staff at PragerU, and I'm just riveted in the story of her conversion. Adrienne, we were talking, particularly as we both referenced Max McLean and the Screwtape Letters, the performance he did through the Fellowship of the Performing Arts. He also did The Most Reluctant Convert, the story of Lewis coming to faith as well. And Lewis himself, and I was thinking about C.S. Lewis during the entire course of our conversation together. Lewis said that he was brought into Christianity like a prodigal, and I'm quoting Lewis, kicking, struggling, resentful, and darting in his eyes in every direction for a chance to escape. I kept thinking of that when you were talking. And in the end, when he finally himself goes from atheist to believer, calls himself initially The Most Reluctant Convert, Max turns that into a play. He also turned it into a movie. If you haven't seen the movie, please do it. It is absolutely outstanding. So Adrienne, it's the play, kind of the lights go on, the shades get lifted, there's sunshine coming in through the front door, but it still has to be made personalized for you in your own life. Tell me about that.
0: Yeah, absolutely. And God had to prove himself to me intellectually. You know, some people have a very spiritual experience. Some people have what you might call a white light, road to Damascus moment. That was not the case for me. I was a cynical atheist who believed in logic and reason my entire life. And so God had to prove himself to me intellectually. And that is exactly what he did through things like C.S. Lewis, which completely changed my life. The Screwtape Letters, reading Near Christianity. I love C.S. Lewis and I identify with him so much as a former atheist. And I too was a very, very reluctant convert, also kicking and screaming, you know, please God, anything but this. I will be a Buddhist. I will be a Jew. I will be I'll be a Sufi. I mean, I'll do anything, just not Jesus, please. But in this time, after I saw that play, I actually reached out to Fellowship for the Performing Arts to let them know that they are actually fulfilling their mission through people like me, you know, people who are seeking and then get exposed to a Christian idea through this Christian worldview, and it's affecting them. And so God kept putting people in my path. Max became sort of a spiritual mentor of mine. And then God kept saying, go talk to this person, go have coffee with this person. And I just kept reading and learning and talking. And the more I did, the more it was like truth was just ringing inside of my being like a bell, you know, like I was being covered and washed in water. It was just, it felt so real and true to me, like this truth that I had been longing for my entire life and had been trying to fill with other things. And for the first time, I was actually finding it. You know, I wasn't just spiritually seeking, I was spiritually finding. I was finding the answer. And so in that time, I actually found a church in Los Angeles. I actually found a community group, a home group, a Bible study where I made some really wonderful friendships. And I actually made amends to my ex-husband in this time. I met with him in person after not having any communication for 2 years. And I took responsibility and ownership for all of the harm and the damage that I had caused him. And that was sort of a very necessary chapter of my life that had to come to a close. And then once that happened, I was able to move on. And then in my church and in my new Bible study group, I had a friend who in fact was praying at the very minute that I was making my amends to my ex-husband. And he was saying, Lord, whatever you decide to do, I trust you, but I really like this girl. And then God brought us together, my new husband and I. We met at church. He's also a Christian, you know, obviously like me, but he also had a very dark and difficult past. And God worked on us individually and healed us. And then when the time was ready, he brought us together. I was baptized in the church. And then about a year later, was it a year later? About a year or two later, my husband and I were married. And miracle of miracles, we saved ourselves until our wedding night, which as somebody who is a former sex and love addict who went from one night stand to one night stand, this is, you know, if that's not a miracle that was only because of God, I don't know what is.
1: Wow. Oh, I cannot tell you how many times I've gotten tears in my eyes listening to you this hour. Adrian, there are people listening who think that they've just stumbled on this conversation. I love it when people think that because I don't think God is a God of coincidences. But like you, they are kicking and struggling and darting their eyes in every direction for a chance to escape. That infinite abyss in their life has not been filled and they want to try anything and anyone but Jesus. What would you say to them?
0: I would just say it's never too late. You know, I really know what it's like to be in the pit of despair. And at the time, I thought, well, that's it. You know, I ruined my chance. I ruined my chance at happiness. I'm too old now. I'll never have what I want. I'll never be a mom. I'll never get married. I'll never have all of these things in life that I think I want. And for me, I just know from my personal experience that, you know, God, G-O-D, is a gift of desperation. And it is okay to come to him completely broken, completely desperate, and just say, help. I learned when I was in these groups something. I mean, I learned so many amazing things. One of the things that really stuck with me is that there are only two prayers that you really need: help and thank you. And really, if you just call out to God to help, you know, he does not promise to change your situation. He doesn't promise to make things better, but he does promise to never leave us or forsake us. And he will get down in the trenches with us. He won't necessarily pull us out of the trenches, but he will get in the trenches with us and he will go through the pain with us. And if you just call on him for help, he is there. He's there right now. He's there if you whisper to him, if you cry to him, if you curse and kick and scream and fight, he is there. And so I would just encourage anyone, you know, like why not? Why not try it? All you have to lose is your pride. I know for me, that was really hard, letting go of that pride. That was probably the biggest obstacle to it. But when I did and I said yes to him, it completely freed me and it completely changed my life.
1: Oh, Adrian, you just beautifully gave that absolute answer to that person who's got that infinite abyss. You also just beautifully underscored why, of all the people I have the privilege of talking to, stories like yours are the ones that matter most. Those stories of transformation, no matter how far we've fallen, no matter how dark the pit we're in, that he stands there ready to throw out that lifeline and to rescue us. I was thinking also, and your life's a beautiful testimony to this, how he always can bring beauty out of ashes, and he's done that so over and over again in your life. What a joy. I hope I get the chance to shake your hand and hug you this side of glory, but I'm looking forward to spending eternity with you because of what Christ has done for both of us. Thank you, Adrian. What a wonderful conversation. Think about what she had to say, and if you haven't answered the question of who is Jesus, maybe this conversation is going to cause you to think just a little deeper. Thank you, friends. We'll see you next time.
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16: Thanks for joining me today on Mission Network News. I'm Ruth Kramer. India's Christians brace for impact as new legislation in one state tips the status quo further against them. Then walls come down this summer as Native American young people share who Jesus really is. That story coming your way in just a few moments. But first, Maharashtra is on the verge of becoming India's 13th state with an anti-conversion law. The state government has already approved the bill, and lawmakers are expected to give it final approval soon, a move that could make life harder for the state's small Christian community. Raina Miller with Mission India says,
17: when there's anti-conversion laws in place, it means that there's that much more fear and intimidation being put towards our programs. So there's a greater risk in that the people leading the programs have a greater chance of getting in trouble. So there might be more of a legal risk of, if I spread the gospel in an anti-conversion state, I could be fined or imprisoned.
16: The new law would require anyone seeking to change religions to give a 60-day notice and get government approval. Amid the challenges, Mission India sees God moving.
17: Every time that persecution increases, somehow we see the spread of the gospel speeding up too. It says in Genesis, what was intended for evil, God used for good. And we refer back to that often in terms of persecution.
16: Pray for growth for the Indian church.
17: Our partners in India have told us that their prayer is not for persecution to stop, but for God to give them the strength to keep spreading the gospel.
16: Next, 3 years of war in Sudan have pushed many to the edge of survival. Often, the most vulnerable demographics are also the most at risk. While two out of every five Sudanese experience crisis levels of hunger, more than 800,000 children under the age of five face the deadliest form of malnutrition. Plus, John of Greater Reach Alliance says,
18: women and children, they are being specifically targeted. You look at all of the things we heard during the time of ISIS and the atrocities, and those are going on against women and children now in this war.
16: Women and children from minority groups fare the worst.
18: The war is driving people intentionally as far from humanitarian access as possible because of the color of their skin.
16: GRA and its partners recently held pop-up clinics that showed the Sudanese they weren't forgotten.
18: People came and literally wept. They came with their children and they dropped to their knees. And you know, they said, how could you come? No one has come.
16: Pray that many people turn to Jesus as a result of seeing his love in action.
18: God is using the light in believers and the truth of the gospel to bring these people to a place where they can find hope.
16: And 40 Indigenous young adults are on a journey this July to share Jesus with Native America in a yearly event Brad Hutchcraft of Hutchcraft Ministries calls a Summer of Hope. They'll travel to 10 different communities to host events and share their stories.
19: Some of them are able to say, and yes, we've even been the suicide attempts, but we have found hope, and his name is Jesus. And when they paint this picture of who Jesus is and the difference he makes, it is amazing to see the walls that come down.
16: The team will share who Jesus really is to many who've never heard.
19: They don't want their friends, they don't want these people that they're meeting even for the first time, to live another day without Jesus, because they know the difference Jesus can make. So these team members, they come back from some of these events and there will be tears, there will be weeping because of their desire that people will choose Jesus.
16: Discipling young leaders is another major focus.
19: Well, it's a summer that is about sharing the good news. It is also a summer about strengthening these warriors so that they can continue to be make a difference warriors wherever they go.
16: Pray for boldness and protection for the team, and pray for there to be a great harvest in these communities. 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